0: service elders. Do you think in the church maybe we underestimate the responsibility and the weight that elders carry?
1: Well, there's no question that it happens, and that's why those of us who are older have got to be teaching about the eldership everywhere we go. We've got to spend time on this so that the church will be very careful about who they ordain as their elders, that they'll take the qualifications very seriously and only ordain men who really have a grasp of the fact that church doesn't belong to them and the weighty load that they've got to carry, that they so much rest with. The Lord is, they're fiduciaries, aren't they? The church belongs to the Lord, and they're going to be the protectors of it. And
0: You think about the eldership has the responsibility of leading and feeding and protecting the flock. I mean, there are so many responsibilities resting upon these men, and yet to do it with joy and to do it with the attitude that, look, we're trying to point people in the direction of heaven. Is there any greater role than that?
1: And one of the qualifications that I guess we're going to talk about in a few minutes has to do with whether or not a man has the stuff to do that. I mean, when we talk about examining a man to ordain or thinking about ordaining him as one of our shepherds, you need to be able to look at the things the scriptures say to look at in his life, and does he have the stuff to help people go to heaven? Can he successfully do that or not? He may be a great guy in a lot of ways, but does he have that quality about
2: him? Does he measure up?
1: Not everybody does.
2: That's right.
1: And then there are people who are going to go to heaven, but they don't have that quality.
0: Well, you know, I think it takes a special person. And I think based on the qualifications set forth in 1 Timothy chapter 3, Titus 1, obviously God recognizes it takes a special human being to fulfill this great role.
3: And yes. Mike, you know, the thing about this is I'm afraid that in congregations we oftentimes don't talk about the qualifications of elders or teach on the qualifications of elders until we realize, oh no, we need elders. And it's kind of a last-minute decision, I think. If we hear a sermon on it, we think, oh, we're about to have elders. And I think because we are not doing it, and I'm not saying everyone, but some congregations are not teaching on it perpetually, preparing men from the time they're little boys, telling them, you should be an elder one day, and instilling that desire. This is something that should be taught on regularly, making them want this. People understand the qualifications, because what happens when you wait to the last minute, I think maybe we're inclined to want to fudge the qualifications a little bit because, hey, if we don't do this, we're not going to have elders.
0: Well, you know, I think, let me just very quickly say that if you would like to join our conversation tonight, we'd love to hear from you. Please call us 888-805-3390. Feel free to email us at gbnlive@gbntv.org. Again, we'd love to take your questions, comments. We would certainly invite you to be a part of our program tonight. And as maybe we dig deeper into the statement that you made just a moment ago, we prepare to preach, to teach. And I think about all the training that goes into preparing men to preach and teach the gospel, and we need to do that. But do we prepare men enough to serve in this role?
1: I want to play off what Don just said, because this is so right, and it needs to have a practical side to it, which is that why don't we have classes in all of our congregations, and every person representing a congregation needs to promote this now. And our teenage boys need to have a class. Every generation of them should have a class to prepare them to start thinking about elders. Now, I know they're just kids, but you got to start.
2: Plant
1: those seeds. And then you ought to have a plan. I think the present elders ought to be thinking about the guys in their 20s and 30s and be talking privately with them. Now, one day we're going to need you.
2: That's right.
1: And so we want you to think like this, be studying the Bible, grow close to God, take care of your family, because you need to have your eye on the eldership. And then when we get guys that are in their 40s, the late 40s, and they're getting close, maybe not quite ripe, but they're going to be, we need to create, I believe, an elder grooming program in our congregation. You may need to bring in somebody from outside. If you do, that's fine, but we need to have preparation so that we don't do what Don was talking about, where you have an emergency and you pick the wrong guys.
0: Don't you think that even maybe citywide, that we ought to have some type of cluster group where we have men come together for that very purpose, for training and teaching and mentoring them to become leaders in the Lord's church? And you know, we talk about leaders, that leaders aren't born, they're made. And I think that there are some people who obviously are born with certain innate abilities to lead, but to really understand the magnitude of the work at heart.
3: I think that's why good elders are always watching. Glenn mentioned younger guys that have the potential, and maybe they say, this fellow's developing all the characteristics but you know he's not teaching, and so they're going to go to him and they're going to say, hey, we got to get you teaching, because they're going to look at what he's lacking, and they're building an elder, and they're looking years down the line, and they're trying to build good, solid men. And I think every good eldership ought to be doing that.
2: I agree.
1: Well,
2: I agree.
1: What the elders have to do is to start planting the seeds for the future when they're going to be dead and gone.
2: You know, that's right.
1: We're preparing for the church after we've left. And that's kind of hard to do, because you have to look into the future and do something you're not personally going to benefit from.
3: Yeah.
0: Well, if you look at the church and you think about the perpetuity of the church, and there are new generations coming on, and so to be teaching the younger generation to rise up and to assume that mantle of leadership. You know, Joshua, for example. Joshua had the ability, or he had tremendous ability, but he had the opportunity to study under the tutelage of Moses. Yeah. And you think about how invaluable that was. And so if we can mentor our young men to rise up and assume this great role, I think it would be a blessing.
1: I talk to churches sometimes, or elders sometimes, who will say, we're small, we do not have anybody who's going to be ready in 5 years or 10 years or probably 20 years that's lined up. And the answer to that is, why, if you've got teenage boys, whatever you've got, you start training now. And even if it happens again after you're gone, you've got to do something, because this is the Lord's church. It's very important.
3: Here's something I think we ought to say as we're starting this. It is God's desire for the church to have elders. And if we choose not to do that, we're not doing right. I know of a congregation that I used to be associated with. They were a congregation of several hundred. They had existed for more than 50 years. They didn't have elders. I mean, they could have grown elders in that amount of time. But they said to a friend of mine on one occasion, they said, look, things are going well here right now. We don't want elders to come in and mess things up. That's not scriptural.
0: That's not God's way.
3: Now, certainly a congregation, if they don't have qualified men, could exist scripturally without elders, but we ought to be working toward that goal. That is God's ideal.
0: Well, no doubt. Questions come in. If a congregation does not have elders, if a small congregation does not have elders, is that congregation pleasing to God? Which is really, I think, kind of piggybacking on what you're talking about just then.
3: I would say the answer to that is it depends on the reason. If a congregation does not have qualified men, then they cannot have elders. If they do have qualified men, or they're not working to develop qualified men, then there's a different situation, because that is God's ideal. You only operate without elders, men's business committee, or whatever you're doing, you only do that because you're working toward the other and you haven't gotten there yet.
0: And let's go back for just a minute to this whole idea of training and teaching. I had a good elder tell me one time that you can train a preacher in a shorter amount of time than you can train an elder. And he's right. Because you think about, you know, you can send a guy to school at the age of 20, 21, 22 years old, 18 years old, and within 3-4 years, he's ready to preach the gospel. But it takes time to bring about the qualities set forth in Scripture, maturity, et cetera, for a man to serve as an elder.
1: And the fact is that you wouldn't get men who were in their mid-50s and bring them to a school of shepherding, because what they've got to have, they've got to already have those qualities in place when you choose them and ordain them. What you do is to have a school for guys in their 20s. So, and that's already being done in some smaller ways. Polishing the Pulpit is doing a great deal of work to train and encourage and grow elders. But you got to get them in their 20s. You got to get them when they're young. That's when you start the prep. Right?
0: And don't you think that you've got to plant that seed, as you said earlier, and then help them to grow into that role in the sense that they aspire to become a leader in God's kingdom.
3: Yes, and that's why I said earlier that from the time they're little kids, we want to instill that desire. And we could do the opposite. You know, if a parents go home and on the way home from worship, they're bashing the elders or bad-mouthing the elders, they may unknowingly be making their children grow up to think, their sons to think, I never want to be an elder because look how they treat him, when we ought to be doing just the opposite.
0: Right. Well, no doubt. Another questions come in. Why can't we have schools for training those who desire to become an elder, the most important role in the church, which really goes back to what you mentioned just a moment ago with PTP and other venues out there that are trying to train our young men.
1: Preacher schools, by and large, are young men, and they have either no family or a young family. I know this is not always true, but typically true. And to come for 2 years to a preaching school, is there's a practical aspect to that. But you take a man who's 50 and he's at this place in his career, whatever that happens to be, and for him to stop for 2 years, there's another reason. That's just another reason why it would be very difficult to make this happen. We just need to start while they're young. Then as we get closer in our congregations, what we should do, I believe, is have these guys who are, they've turned 50 or whatever you choose, but they've turned 50 and you think they're almost ready. Let's set up a grooming program for a couple of years and really crash course and get them ready to do practice things, do case studies and challenges. And we did this at West Huntsville for the elders that we have now. And, you know, we turned over, Mike, every doctrinal rock that we could think of. The current elders did in prepping these new guys. Everything we could think of.
2: That's excellent.
1: So that when they became elders, we didn't have any surprises. You didn't have any Bible class where the new elder gets up and he says something that's just
2: off the wall.
1: We already had talked about every doctrinal issue that we could think of, and we knew where he was.
2: That's tremendous.
3: And really, the answer to the question, why can't we have training classes? We can, and we should. That's the responsibility of the local church. In Titus 1 and 5, where Paul told Titus to ordain elders in every city, the idea wasn't that you're just going to go in and bam, you're an elder, you're an elder, you're an elder, but there's some training and there's some work, there's a procedure involved in this, and every congregation in some way, shape, or form should have a program in place to do this.
0: Yeah, you know, as you guys were talking, I couldn't help but think about a couple of families that are spoken of in Scripture that basically, I guess, laid the foundation for their children to become great servants of God. The first, Hannah. You remember Hannah prayed for a child, and she said, as long as this child is alive, he'll be granted to the Lord. That was Samuel. And then I think about the mother and grandmother of Timothy. Now, Timothy didn't serve as an elder, as far as I know, but he became a great evangelist. But you remember, Paul talked about the genuine, the unfeigned faith that dwelt first in his grandmother, then in his mother, and then he said, and I am persuaded in you also. Okay, so when did all that occur? Well, over in chapter 3, verse 15, 2 Timothy, Paul said, and that from a baby, from infancy, you've known the Holy Scriptures. And so they planted the seed and then watched that boy blossom and grow into a great servant of God.
1: In a house where you really appreciate the elders and you talk about, and you pray for them in your family Bible time at night, you could do things that make your boys aspire to the eldership and your girls think about what a great thing to be married to a man who would be an elder.
0: To look up to them and to see them as tremendous role models. And one of my best friends, two of my best friends, their dad was an elder. And his mom and dad were just exemplary in every way. He was an elder in the Lord's Church, served as an elder for two different congregations for many years, my home congregation, and was just a rock. And though they're deceased, I still have some of the fondest memories in my mind of those two people. And they set an example that I'll never forget.
2: Yes.
0: And I look up to them to this day, and they have no idea the impact they had in my life. And so, you know, I think that leaders can become tremendous examples and influential in our lives.
1: Everybody watching tonight who's in the church ought to think back about the elder or elders that meant the most in your life, and then to examine what kind of qualities made them that. The ones who influenced you the most, ones you admired the most, why was that true?
0: That's true.
1: And you'll see some of this, and it's what we need to be training these boys to be.
0: So true. Other questions come in. What's the difference between an elder and a deacon? Good question. Don, how would you respond?
3: Well, the qualifications of elders and deacons are listed in 1 Timothy chapter 3. They're different qualifications. The short answer is elders are leaders in the church. Acts 20:28 tells them to shepherd the church of God, that they are overseers of the flock. Deacons are not overseers. Hebrews 13:17 says that we're to obey them. Elders actually have authority. They're the leaders. We're to obey them. They're the overseers. Deacons are not that. Deacons are special servants to the congregation to work in a special work. Sometimes I hear people say, you know, pray for the leaders of the congregation, elders and deacons, and I know what they mean by that, but the deacons are not the leaders of the congregation. They work in a special work. Maybe you're the deacon over cleaning the baptistry, but there's two different sets of qualifications. Ones are the spiritual leaders, working under them would be the deacons that have special tasks that are assigned to them, typically in the physical realm.
0: Yeah, you know, you used a term that I'd really like us to explore for a minute. You talked about the authority of elders. What does it mean when we talk about the authority of the eldership in a local congregation?
1: The elders don't have legislative authority. The New Testament is our authority, and the New Testament is the last will and testament of Jesus Christ. But there are matters of judgment that are necessary in governing a congregation. And again, it's 1 Corinthians 1:10. How is it that we can all speak the same thing? And the answer to that is that if you and I are in a congregation and we have a disagreement about how something should be handled, and so you and I, we just can't see eye to eye, we go to the elders, and what we do agree on is that we respect their leadership, and so we get their decision, and that's, you know, we walk out and we're brothers and we agree because they're the shepherds. The authority is perhaps most plainly stated in Hebrews 13:17, obey them that have the rule over you and submit yourselves, for they watch for your souls as they that must give an account. You know, within the realm of their jurisdiction, if you please, the judgment of elders, duly ordained elders of the Holy Spirit, Acts chapter 20, within their realm of jurisdiction, I would say that their judgments are as weighty as an apostolic injunction.
0: Sure. Well, in matters of expedience.
1: In matters of expedience.
3: And that's the realm in which they work. I've oftentimes heard it said that way. Elders only have authority in the realm of expediency. That is where God has given us a command, but we have some leeway, not specifically defined how to carry it out. So he tells us to meet on the first day of the week. What time? We've got to pick a time. So elders have authority to decide that. When they decide the time, it is binding. The brethren are expected to be there. And then it is as if God himself put that in place.
1: Sure. Well, we had at West Huntsville the other day, we had a question. I do questions and answers once a month on a Sunday night. And had a question about social drinking. And so I developed that from the scriptures and talked about the things that you'd assume. But then I ended it by saying one more thing. Our elders have made it very clear that in our spiritual lives, our walk with the Lord, it is wrong for us to be drinkers. And you know what? If that was the only reason you gave that we shouldn't drink, well, that would do it.
0: Yeah. That's a good point. Good point.
3: You know, I've sometimes heard people say things like this. Well, we have given women leadership roles in our congregation, but they haven't usurped that. The elders have given them that position. Elders don't have the right to do that.
1: That's right.
3: Because they can't make up laws for God, and they can't change laws from God, because that is taking them out of the realm of expediency and putting them in the role of God, which becomes sin.
0: Yeah, you know, and I have heard the same thing. You know, elders will say, you know, that we have been discussing and researching a particular topic, whether it be instrumental music, women being used in a more expanded role, and then we have come to this conclusion, and so we're going to do this. Well, they don't have that authority.
3: Right, right.
0: So to just be mindful of that. We're going to take a quick break. We will be back in just a moment. Hope you'll stay with us.
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3: 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You can send your questions through Facebook in the comments section, and we will do our best to get them answered on the air. Now back to the program.
0: Thank you so much for staying with us. We are going to continue our study of shepherds, and we've had a great discussion thus far. We want to get back to a question that has come to us via Facebook. How does a congregation remove ungodly elders? Good question. And I think that is a question that some people have wrestled with in days gone by. How do you remove a guy that does no longer meet the qualifications set forth in Scripture?
1: Well, the first thing you need to know is that the Bible does not spell this out for us, which is kind of remarkable to me. It looks like that we would have a chapter or two that Paul would have done that, but he didn't. And perhaps it's because there were some, I would assume, teachings that should govern us just by good sense. One of the things I would say, the first thing is, you better be really careful about this, because removing an elder has the potential of splitting a congregation. You better be sure that when you say ungodly, that's what you mean. But if it really is ungodliness and not just that he's using poor judgment or that people don't particularly like him, you probably are going to do the same thing with him that you would with another ungodly, impenitent member, that you would practice some kind of discipline. So most cases it's not ungodliness. Most cases it's just that, you know, he is, he's not, maybe he's a hothead or some issue like that, and we're just tired of him. And so what I would suggest is that when men come together into an eldership, it would really be good for them to start on this basis and continue saying this occasionally to one another. I love this church. I would never want to hurt this church. If the other elders, if you guys ever believe that I'm going to hurt this church or I'm hurting it, you won't have to tell me twice. Unless it's a doctrinal matter of standing for what's right, if it's my personality or whatever, I'll resign.
3: Don't you say this. I think this is important. If it comes to a man who's a problem in the eldership, the other elders need to take care of this.
0: That's what I was going to say. Don't you think that the other elders within the sphere of the eldership ought to police themselves, so to speak?
3: Yes.
0: And let them handle the situation.
1: But it may not work, of course. And then the fact of the matter is you're going to do the best you can. We do not have biblical precedent for this, where you talk about elders in the church. I mean, you have Diotrephes, but you had an apostle coming, you know, who would correct that.
3: I do think about the principle. This is not exactly what it's talking about, but the principle in Titus chapter 1, after giving the qualifications of elders in verse 9, he says, holding fast the faithful word as he has been taught, that he may be able by sound doctrine both to exhort and to convince the gainsayers, for there are many unruly and vain talkers and deceivers, especially they of the circumcision, whose mouths must be stopped. And so what he's saying is this: when there are problem people in the congregation, one of the duties of elders is to take care of this. You've got to address this. So if you've got an elder that, like Glenn said, we're not talking a matter of personality, but we've got an elder who's in sin, maybe he's teaching false doctrine, the other elders are the ones to take care of this, not a congregational uprising or a vote or something like this. The other elders should go to him and say, brother, you are not right. You need to, because we have to think about this too. Each elder is subject to the eldership himself. Just because you are an elder doesn't mean you're not under that eldership. So when the eldership comes to you as an elder, they also are watching for your soul.
0: That's true. What about in a situation, I know of a congregation years ago that had a couple of elders, and at one time they had four or five elders, and through a series of events they were down to two. And the two men, they were good men in many ways. They were weak to some extent, biblically speaking, and the congregation as a whole wanted them to step aside and replace them with a couple of men that were qualified. And I never will forget, during this congregational meeting, one of the men who was an incumbent elder got up and he said, you know, I can see that the congregation has lost confidence in me as a leader, as an elder. And he said, based on that, I'm willing to step aside. And I look back on that and I think about what a Christian gentleman he was. And I think that, as you said a moment ago, this can be a very volatile situation if it's not handled correctly. But is it possible that men who are serving as elders could lose the confidence of the people that they're overseeing, and on that basis possibly need to step aside?
1: It's just so varied. Every congregation has a different personality and the way these things come about. I would just add to this discussion that that the time you fix this usually is in the process of first ordaining a man. Because you think about the qualifications in 1 Timothy chapter 3, so he must be temperate, sober-minded, of good behavior, not violent, not greedy for money, gentle, not quarrelsome. You know, you have personality things. And if we, as Don was saying earlier, if we ordain too quickly or we're just in an emergency situation and we've got to get somebody and we pick the wrong one, it's going to come back and bite us. And
0: that's exactly
1: very
0: right.
1: Often what you're describing is because we didn't do a good job at the beginning.
0: We didn't vet them properly.
3: I have oftentimes said it is a lot easier to put a man in the eldership than it is to get him out of the eldership. And if you rush, and particularly you get an unqualified man in the eldership, he's not of the character, maybe not going to be of the character he should be because he doesn't meet qualifications. And then when you have a problem and he needs to step down, he may not be that kind of man. And so you've put a man in a leadership position that's maybe going to be there for a long time, and it's a problem that's going to haunt you for a long time.
0: Yeah. You know, going back to something you said, Glenn, you looked at those qualifications that Paul set forth in 1 Timothy chapter 3. Is it possible that maybe we fail to look at the entirety of those qualifications? In other words, we focus on one or two to the exclusion of the others.
1: Yeah, does he have children? And do they come to worship faithfully? You know, we've minimized these in a lot of ways. And a lot of this is sort of subjective, and it's about his personality, and it's about looking into the future and seeing, is this a man who is wise or not? Now, I want to say something to interject this at this point. We don't want to get to the mindset where no one is qualified to
0: be
1: an elder.
0: That's right.
1: That's the other extreme of the spectrum. The Lord knew, Paul knew, when he gave us these qualifications, that he was talking about real people, men. But we just need to be sober.
0: Absolutely. Well, you know, when Paul says, you know, that one who serves as an elder is to be blameless, he's not saying sinless.
1: Right.
0: But and I think there's a difference there. And so I think to understand that those who serve in the eldership, they're still human beings. Yeah. They're fallible.
1: Can we talk about blameless? Can we just take a
0: minute? Yeah, sure,
1: about
0: absolutely.
1: Blameless? Just to clear that up, because maybe some viewers who are curious about that. 1 Timothy chapter 3 says a man must be blameless, but the Greek word for that means cannot be laid hold of. And the point is that there cannot be any impenitent sin in his life right now that defines him. Neither can there be sin in his past that is so egregious that when people think about him, they think about that sin.
0: There's a stain.
1: Right. And so, you know, so you get to the end of the qualifications, and he must have a good report of them which are without. And that's the same idea. You know, is there some sin that he's been involved? Maybe he's repented of it, but he's been so involved in it for so long that identifies him. So blameless means that. He's a man who owns his own mistakes. He corrects them when he knows about them, and people recognize him as an honest and good man.
3: And 1 Peter 5:3 says that elders are to be examples to the flock. If you have this man who's got, when people think of him, they think of sin, and this is the guy who's the example to the church, then it's just going to propagate that problem.
0: Well, no doubt, right. No doubt. And I like what you said about a good report from without, because his standing in the community says something to people in the community.
1: Yeah. They're not going to say, wasn't he the bank teller that embezzled all that money and went to prison for a while? That's not what they're going to say about him. I know him. He's one of my neighbors. You know what? He's a good man.
0: That's right. Another question. Since Scripture teaches that elders and deacons are not to be given to much wine, is it okay for them to have a little wine?
3: No, of course not. You know, Ephesians 5, 18 says, be not drunk with wine, wherein is excess, but be filled with the Spirit. The phrase there, be not drunk with wine, is from a Greek root, methusko, and it carries with it the idea quite literally. It's an inceptive verb. It carries with it the idea quite literally, do not begin the process of getting drunk with wine. So if a person takes the first drink, he has begun the process of getting drunk with wine. And that applies to all Christians, to elders or deacons, and all. You know what's interesting? Most of the qualifications of elders in 1 Timothy 3 and Titus 1 apply to all Christian men. Not all of them. I mean, you don't have to be married to be a faithful Christian. But most of the characteristics of elders, most of the qualifications, are just those of godly men.
1: That's right. I would add one thing to that, is that prohibition of something egregious given to wine would be somebody who drank a lot of it. The fact that he prohibited a large amount does not license a small amount. It would be very much like Romans 12:1-2, where it says, don't be conformed to this world, but be transformed. He's not saying that it's okay for you to get involved in a little sin.
0: Yeah.
1: Because he's prohibiting a lot. And anyway.
0: Yeah, absolutely. There
1: you are.
0: Absolutely. Another question that's come in. Is it a sin to not respect the elders in respect to attendance at every assembly?
3: Yes. You know, sometimes I've heard people say, show me the verse that says I have to come back on Sunday night, or show me the verse that I've got to be there on Wednesday night. The Lord only says Sunday. But when you look at, we've referenced several times Hebrews 13:17, that if you match that with Acts 20:28, that the elders are to shepherd the flock, they're overseers, they're to feed the flock of God. So they're looking out for the spiritual well-being. Now, exactly how they're to do that is in the realm of expediency. If the eldership decides, in our efforts to feed the flock, we need the flock to come together on Wednesday nights for us to meet, we then have obligation to obey them and to do that. And if we buck them in that, we are actually bucking God. We're in rebellion to God when we do that. So, yes, it would be a sin to forsake under those circumstances.
1: They don't have authority in that. And furthermore, think about authority, Mike. Authority in the church, like in so many different areas of life, doesn't kick in until you don't agree with it. Right? And you don't agree with it, but you do it. Because that's authority, right?
0: That's right.
1: And
0: that's
1: right. So surely it's applicable to, if not anything else, it would be applicable to this, wouldn't it? Come to worship when we set aside the time.
0: And when elders have members who regularly absent themselves from the worship services, how should they handle that?
3: Well, obviously some judgment's going to come into play about where they start, but if they think about the fact that we're going to answer for this person's soul, on the day of judgment, I'm going to stand before God and I'm going to give an account for that person's soul, and my soul is on the line based on that person, then they're going to be very diligent about this. The whole idea of a shepherd and a sheep, the idea is that the shepherd cares for the sheep, and he's going to feed the sheep, and he looks out for the sheep, and he protects the sheep. And so if you've got a member of the church referred to as a sheep and the elders are the shepherd, if he starts becoming unfaithful and you know that he's slipping, what are you going to do? Immediately, you're going to go to this person, and you're going to express concern and make efforts to get him back and maybe have a study with him and have the congregation reach out. And exactly which methods they employ, I don't know, but he's going to be very proactive about this.
1: Well, I think Luke 15. Yeah, that's right. It's why you need wise men of the eldership, because at this point, what they're going to be is very discerning. Is this a sin of rebellion, or is it a sin of weakness? And how long has this person been a Christian? And all of those kinds of questions are going to surface now and decide how they're going to treat this man.
0: Well, absolutely. Another question that's coming in. What if a congregation only has a single man who's qualified to be an elder? Is it scriptural to have a single elder?
1: No. Acts 14:23 and Titus 1 both say they ordained elders in every church or every city.
0: Absolutely.
1: But even if we didn't have those passages, I think just reason would dictate that it'd be a terrible mistake. You know what? I've been in assemblies where I was an elder and we only had two elders there. Or I remember one case where I was the only elder there. Other guys were out of town. And I'm telling you, you don't need to be the only elder with boots on the ground.
0: How does the congregation deal with a situation where, let's say, you have one man who possibly exercises authority maybe more so than the others? In other words, a lead elder, so to speak.
5: The more assertive person.
0: Yeah. How do you handle that?
1: This is going to happen, and the Lord, when the Holy Spirit constructed the idea of an eldership, He knew that you were going to have different personalities coming to the table. Everybody brings something to the table, and everybody must have an equal say in how the church is governed.
0: Sure.
1: But you're going to have, I think, always going to have some personalities that are more assertive, and when He comes in, He needs to be told that. The fact that you're more assertive doesn't mean that you can ever be domineering, and that, because what will happen is you have elders in there that are afraid to speak before they hear him speak.
0: Sure, sure.
1: And so what I would do about that, too, is I would make sure that the other guys were more typically the ones who would make public announcements.
0: Yeah, there are some guys who are leaders, others who are followers, and there are some guys who are just yes men, and I know that there are good men who recognize that they are more assertive, and they try to step back and not assume that
3: I was going to say, the men who meet these qualifications, the Lord has said, these are the men who are qualified to lead my church. You're going to have men in varying degrees of personalities, you know, some that are stronger than others. But a man who meets these qualifications should be a man who's got the wisdom to know that about himself. And so he's going to say, I'm of this character. And he's going to keep himself in check that way. And
5: I've heard such men say that in an elders meeting that he always tries to wait until the other guys have spoken before he expresses his opinion because he knows what you just said.
0: Right. And don't you think there's a difference between someone like that and a modern-day Diotrephes? You know, who's just domineering and it's his way or the highway.
5: Well, the alternative would be that we just don't ordain a man who has an assertive personality, and that would be a mistake.
3: Yeah. You know, it made me think about this. Sometimes when a person says he desires the work of an elder, people will say, oh, he wants to be in control. You know, he's got the desire to run the church, or he's got a desire for power. And I think in 1 Timothy 3, when he lists the qualifications of elders, he begins by saying that if a man desires the office of a bishop, he desires a good work. And I've sometimes heard people say that's the first qualification. I don't really think that's a qualification. I describe it as a clarification, because after stating that, he goes on to say a bishop then is, and he states the qualifications. But I think the point he's making is this. Brethren, if a man desires the office of a bishop, he desires a good work. Don't think something ungodly about him. Don't look at this man and say, oh, he's out for power. That's a good thing. You should appreciate and encourage men who desire to be elders.
0: Don't you think, you know, when Paul wrote in 1 Corinthians chapter 13, love thinks no evil, that we ought to, you know, rather than putting a bad spin, think about it in a positive way, which leads me, one of the questions that we have tonight, since the desire for the office is a qualification, will otherwise qualified men be held accountable for not serving when they're needed? What about a guy who is qualified, who seems to meet the qualifications of an elder, but is somewhat reluctant to serve? How do you deal with that?
3: You know, when I think about that a man must desire to serve, I think that maybe people got a misconception about this. Number one, when we list it as a qualification, people think in their minds, I don't really want to do that because there are some hardships and, you know, there's a lot of headaches with that. So I don't desire it, therefore I'm not qualified, therefore I won't do it. I don't think at all that is the point of 1 Timothy chapter 3. I believe that when you think about desiring it, maybe this is a good illustration. When the Lord, the night before he went to the cross, he didn't desire what he was about to do. It was certainly going to be something that was going to be unpleasant, but he wanted to do the will of the Father.
0: He did.
3: And so in that sense, he did it because he wanted what was right. Just because we know there are going to be some hardships and some things that we don't want and we don't desire, that doesn't disqualify us. I think that a man enters into the role of an elder knowing, I'm going to have some sleepless night. Glenn's got a book on elders called Awake at Night. I know I'm going to be awake at night. I know there's going to be some hardships. Not that I desire that. No man desires that. But he wants to serve the Lord and his church. And
0: don't you think the same thing could be said about a preacher? I remember when I said I wanted to preach and began making preparation to go to school. My grandmother was, her biggest concern was, could I take the criticism? And I've been treated extremely well by brethren. And, you know, the bad has been very minimal. The good has far outweighed it. But I understood her concern. I understand it more now than I did at the time. But I never viewed it as, you know, I never viewed it as, well, what about the sleepless nights, the difficulties, et cetera. I looked at it as something, this is what I want to do. And I looked at it from the positive rather than the negative. And I think about Hebrews chapter 12, when it talks about Jesus, who for the joy that was set before him, to see the end result of what he did.
5: Well, not only that, too. I mean, that's so true. But look, God put us in this generation for a reason. And those of us who have been members of the church for a long, long time, we have warmed by the fire that others have kindled. We've served under elders, great elders, and now they're gone. So many of them are gone, and isn't it our turn to take our place? They had to. They needed to. And we love the church too, and we should take our place.
0: Yeah, you remember? I love in the book of Joshua when God said, Moses, my servant, is dead. And if you think about hearing those words, and then he told Joshua, arise.
6: There you are.
0: And you know, it's almost as if God said, look, Joshua, my servant Moses is gone. It's time for you to step up.
1: Yes.
0: It's time for you to assume the mantle of leadership. And he said, you know, as I was with Moses, so I'll be with you.
5: And the greatest old elder that you know today was once a boy.
0: It's true.
5: But I want to add one more thing, if you don't mind, and that is that 1 Peter 5 says about elders, not by constraint, but willingly. So the balance to what we're talking about is that if you have to pressure a man into the eldership, you're making a mistake. I believe on both ends that we ought to respect this office enough that if we have to pressure him, even if we think he's a great guy for this job, but if we have to pressure him into it unduly, we shouldn't do it. He'll hurt us. But also on the other end, I've always felt like that a man should be able to resign with respect. Because sometimes, you know, he says, I'm tired. I've been doing this a number of years. I want to spend time with my wife.
0: Sure.
5: You know, I'm getting old. And I think that what we ought to do is have a supper for him and love him instead of pressuring him into staying beyond the time that he's ready to stop.
0: You said something. I want to ask this question before we get a break very quickly, and that is, in the church, do we express our appreciation to elders as much as we should? I fear that they hear far more criticism than compliments.
5: Depends on the congregation, of course. If people knew what they're good elders, if they're good elders, if people knew what they were doing, what they were expending to do this job, it would be easier to be grateful.
0: I try to tell our elders how much I appreciate them, and I do appreciate them, and I appreciate everything that they do, and I want them to know that. And my prayer is that as a congregation that we will do that, because you know what? It's tough.
3: You know, we've referenced Hebrews 13:17 several times tonight, but the end of it says something that relates to what you just said. Obey them that have the rule over you, submit yourselves, they watch for your souls, that they may do it with joy, not with grief. And then the end says this, for that would be unprofitable for you.
0: Yes.
3: Appreciate these men, love these men, make their job easier, and it will be better for you in the long run.
5: And couldn't the pulpit sort of set the pace for this, Mike? I mean, what
3: absolutely.
5: You were saying is great. From the pulpit, the preacher, it's healthy for the church, for the preacher to love the elders from the pulpit and vice versa, and the church feels secure, but it also sets a kind of a pattern.
0: Listen to what Paul said in 1 Thessalonians chapter 5. And we urge you, brethren, to recognize those who labor among you and are over you in the Lord, and admonish you, and to esteem them very highly in love for their work's sake, be at peace among yourselves. And you know, to lift them up and to be supportive of them, to lift them up in prayer, but also to lift them up just by way of encouragement, to let them know we appreciate them and we appreciate their sacrifices, because no doubt they make great sacrifices.
5: Yes.
0: We're going to take a quick break. We will be right back in a minute or two. Hope you'll stay with us.

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1: Fills my heart with joy and love.
2: Thank you for staying with us. We're going to be concluding our program in just a moment or two. We got another question that's come in. Matter of fact, we've got several questions. If an elder is involved in sin, is it the preacher's responsibility to rebuke the elder publicly? Good question.
3: I'm going to start this answer, and then Brother Blackwell's going to finish it. The answer is that the evangelist has a different role in the church that an elder does. It's a different office. And in Titus chapter 1, it appears to me that the precedent set is in a church that does not have elders, the evangelist is the one who should ordain the elders. And that makes logical sense because theoretically he's going to know more about the scripture than anybody else in that church, and so that would make sense. But a separate office would mean also that there could come a time when the eldership goes wicked. But my first response to this is extreme caution should be exercised because they have authority and should be recognized that way. Extreme caution, because what you're about to do is going to have long-lasting effect and probably split the church sorts of awful things. It would be only something he would do if there was no other choice.
2: I think agreed.
4: And I thought about 1 Timothy 2:19 that says, do not receive an accusation against an elder except from the mouth of two or three witnesses. Of course, the principle in the Old Testament was you're not going to receive an accusation from just one person. And so if there's an accusation against an elder, there needs to be evidence for this. It needs to be substantiated is what he's telling us there.
2: I think the word caution ought to be emphasized greatly because you're talking about a very serious, serious matter.
3: I'd want a man to get a preacher to get a lot of outside counsel from older men who knew that church and knew what was going on. And you're about to do something that's a nuclear bomb.
2: Oh, no doubt, no doubt.
3: And so caution.
2: You talk about napalming.
3: Yes, yes,
2: for sure. Another question: can a man be an elder if he only has one child?
4: Yes, he can be an elder. The qualifications, when you read the qualifications of an elder, he must rule his household well. He must have believing children. People get hung up sometimes on the specific definition of the word children, and they say children means more than one. I know good brethren who believe that. I don't think that the Bible requires that he has at least two, because the word children is used in the Bible to refer to people that have one child or more than. We use it that way all the time.
2: Oh,
4: if we said anyone that has children, raise your hand, people that had one child would raise their hand. But I think more importantly, does the Bible use it that way? And certainly it does. In Matthew 22:24, you've got an example of the Levirate law of marriage. Moses said, if a man die having no children, his brother shall marry his wife and raise up seed to his brother. And of course, if he had one child, he did meet the qualification of having children. Matthew 19 and verse 29, Jesus says, every one of you has forsaken houses or brethren or sisters or father or mother or wife or children or lands for my sake. And he talks about the reward they would receive. Well, he's not saying if you only forsook one child, then you're not going to get the reward, or only multiple children. The point is it's used generically to refer to a child or children. And so, yes, if a man has one child, he meets that qualification.
3: Now, I believe everything Don just said, and I would add to that a man who has two children is probably better qualified than one who has one. Having said that, where does that end? Because children are different, aren't they? And members of the church over whom this elder is going to shepherd are going to be different, and
2: he needs that.
3: That'll help him. But the question is, would it prohibit him from serving if he has one? And the answer is no.
2: I agree. Absolutely. One of the questions that I wanted to throw out very quickly, I know sometimes individuals within a congregation will disagree with maybe something the elders have said or done, maybe a decision that's been made. And so as a result of that, they'll withhold their contribution. How do you reconcile that with Scripture?
3: I just believe it's wickedness to do so, because what you're trying to do is to manipulate the eldership with money. It'd be very much like a man of wealth who contributes a lot coming to the elders and saying, I don't like the fact that you're doing this mission work. I think we ought to build an extra wing on the building instead. And I'm not going to give you this money each week unless you do what I say. And he's circumventing. It's wrong. It's just evil. And I think that's what this is. So the question you need to ask yourself is, are the elders acting within their scriptural jurisdiction to make this decision? And if the answer to that is yes, then even if you disagree with it, you know, you need to comply.
2: And Glenn, aren't we giving to God? We're giving to God.
3: Manipulation of the elders is just wickedness. It's just wrong.
4: And again, if the elders are doing something sinful with the money, that's a totally different matter.
2: Yes.
4: But if elders are doing something that is in the realm of expediency, that's where they have authority. Glenn said something earlier, and that is, you're not really submitting until you disagree. At the point that you disagree with their judgment, that's the point when Hebrews 13 comes in, and Hebrews 13, 17 comes in, that you submit to them. Why? I disagree. That's why I'm submitting.
2: Yeah, no doubt. Another question. Is it scriptural for a number of Christians to leave a congregation and worship elsewhere when their eldership is in agreement with a false doctrine?
3: Well, yes. I mean, you think about what comes to my mind, Don, is Revelation 2 and 3. 1, 2, and 3, and there's a point at which the Lord Jesus is going to remove the candlestick. That is, I will no longer recognize this congregation as a group of my people. And I don't know exactly at what point that happens. You read the seven churches of Asia, and you know, it's up to the Lord. But if I'm convinced that the Lord has removed the candlestick,

0: really know how to stand on their hind legs and be as keen as mustard.
1: No doubt, no doubt. Another question that we have through Facebook: if an elder's wife dies, can he serve as an elder? What if he subsequently remarries?
2: I do not believe that he can continue to serve as an elder. If you look at the qualifications of the elders listed in 1 Timothy 3, it says he must be the husband of one wife. We learn several things from that passage. We learn that he must be married. We learn that he must be a man. He can only have one wife. But this is what is significant. This phrase, must be the husband of one wife, in the Greek, it is in the present tense. And so what it is indicating is that this is a qualification that he is currently meeting. It doesn't say that he once was the husband of one wife. If you look at passages like Romans chapter 7, if a man's wife dies, she is no longer bound to the law of her husband. That marriage is separated. They are not husband and wife anymore. Matthew 22 settles that question. The Lord says in the resurrection, we're neither married nor giving in marriage. And so if a man's wife dies, he's not currently the husband of one wife, she's not his wife anymore. He's a single man. He doesn't presently meet that qualification. So I don't see how he could scripturally serve. Now, later he remarries and he is examined again to see if he meets the qualifications, and he very well could be reinstalled at that point. Okay. Because he would be the husband of one wife.
0: And you'd want to, if that happens, what you'd want to do is to let him be married to the second wife for some period of time, because even though he might have all those qualifications, she might be of such nature that she prohibits him really from serving, and so the second wife would have to be proven too in a way, wouldn't she?
1: Yeah, mm-hmm. No doubt. Another question that we have that has come to us through Facebook: do elders' wives have any responsibilities?
0: Mostly just to wait a lot, to wait and for them to come out of meetings.
1: A lot of waiting.
0: I'm only teasing. Well, you know what? Surely there are. Oh my, he's got to be married. He's got to be the husband of one wife, and that implies the responsibility of wives.
1: When you talk about, you know, he's to be hospitable, and I think about that being, he's to be a people person, and she needs to be a people person as well.
2: You know, I would say this, does his wife have responsibilities? There's certain qualifications she has to meet, so there's a certain character she must maintain, and that's a responsibility. But I would say this is very important. I've sometimes heard women in the church make a statement like this: well, I made that decision, and I'm an elder's wife. As if that's a position of authority. There's no such thing as that in the Bible. There's no such thing as a lady elder or a she elder, or that they have the overseer, the leadership of the church because they're married to an elder. That's a made-up position.
1: Good point. Got a minute left. What would be just a nugget of truth with regard to what we've talked about tonight, particularly as it relates to the local congregation serving as an elder?
0: You must remember that the church does not belong to you, and let that sober you.
1: Great point.
2: And I think you must remember, we've alluded to it, but you're going to answer for these people's souls. And there's nothing in the world more serious than that. I'm going to stand before God on the day of judgment, and I'm going to say, I'm willing for my eternity to be based upon how I handled this person. And that'll keep you awake at night.
1: Yes, it will.
0: And God bless the men who do it.
2: Yes.
1: Don and Glenn, thank you so much for being a part of the program tonight. You guys brought a lot of information, a lot of good stuff. Appreciate you very much.
0: Thank you for inviting us.
1: Thank you for being a part of our program. Hope that you will tune in again next week. Appreciate you very much. We love and thank you for watching our program.
3: This has been GBN Live. Thank you for watching.

Hello, my name is Griffin Collins, and I have an exciting announcement. We will begin releasing a weekly devotional on Facebook titled Matters That Matter. In these weekly devotionals, we will discuss topics that are important and specific to the Lord's church today. What does the Bible say about trusting others? Am I required to be faithful as a Christian? I pray that you will follow along with us as we explore matters that matter today.

0: Everybody's gonna have a wonderful time up there.
1: Wonderful time up there.
0: Well, everybody's gonna have religion and glory. Everybody's gonna be a singing that story. Everybody's gonna have a wonderful time up there. Oh, glory, hallelujah. Brothers, there's a reckoning coming in the morning.

Everybody's gonna have religion in glory. Everybody's gonna be a singing that story. Everybody's gonna have a wonderful time up there. Oh, glory, hallelujah, brothers, I reckon.

Just a thought, when it comes to what man must do to be saved, is repentance involved in salvation? Is repentance involved in salvation? Now, of course, you and I know the answer is absolutely, but as we always like to do on Just a Thought, we want to go to the Bible, see what the Bible has to say on repentance and whether or not it really is essential, because I don't want you to just hear what I say and go off of that. I want you to hear what the Bible says, what the Lord says, and we'll go off that. But just for a moment, I want to talk about repentance. True repentance is when somebody is doing the wrong thing. Let's just say someone is stealing. They're stealing money from the company that they work for, or the job that they're at, whatever. And they continue to do this, but then they realize that what they're doing is wrong. Here's where repentance comes into an effect. If repentance is used and they say, I'm not going to do that anymore, I'm going to return what I've taken, I'm not going to do this anymore, then they've repented properly. If they say, I know what I'm doing is wrong, but I'm still going to do it anyway, that's not true repentance. Christ had some things to say on whether or not repentance was necessary. And if you have your Bibles, go to Luke chapter 13, Luke 13, verses 3 and 5. The Bible essentially says the exact same thing. I tell you no, but unless you repent, you will all likewise perish. And again for verse 5, young people, have your mom and dad ever told you to clean your room more than once, more than twice, more than three times? Absolutely. Sometimes repetition is needed. Christ felt that repeating this just sentences apart was necessary. I don't know his logic behind why it was necessary to repeat it again, other than the fact that when you and I hear the same thing over and over and over again, we tend to start to think about it a lot more, don't we? If you were to hear a song on the radio on repeat, that song would eventually get stuck in your head, whether it was a good song in your mind or a bad song as far as the way the song makes you feel. If it's a nasty song in its content, then that's one thing. But if a song comes on the radio and it's a clean song to listen to and it plays on repeat over and over and over again, there will come a point when you and I get sick of that song and we start to have that song stuck in our head. We can't get it out. And as we try to get it out, we want it gone. That's repetition. And God wants this repetition in our head, not in an annoying way, but in the way that says you need this repetition. You need it. And again, in Acts chapter 17, Acts 17 and verse 30, I like what the Bible says here, because the Bible says, truly these times of ignorance God overlooked, but now commands all men everywhere to repent. Is repentance necessary for salvation? It's absolutely a necessary step. It's absolutely a necessary step to take. Just a thought.

Hi, I'm David Smith, and this is In a Word. Have you ever contemplated eternal life? In 1 John 5, John dedicates really the last portion of that chapter to the subject of eternal life. In verse 11 of 1 John 5, John says, "This is the record that God hath given to us eternal life, and this life is in His Son." Or verse 12, "He that hath the Son hath life," that would be eternal life, "and he that hath not the Son hath not life," that is, he does not have eternal life. Drop it down to verse 13, notice he says, "These things have I written unto you that believe on the name of the Son of God, that you may know you have eternal life, and that you may believe on the name of the Son of God." Later in the chapter, John will say in verse 20, "We know that the Son of God has come and hath given us an understanding that we may know Him that is true, and we are in Him that is true, even in His Son Jesus Christ. This is the true God and eternal life." Really, it's two words I want to examine with you today with an emphasis on the first part, eternal life. Let that be our word for the day. You know, it's interesting in this passage, we're given some sense of what it means to have eternal life because John describes for us the source of this eternal life, and that is God Himself. Notice in verse 11, he says, "God hath given to us eternal life, and this life is in His Son." Now, John doesn't mince any words here. He makes clear that this life that we are able to enjoy at some point in the future is on account of, because of, God Himself. So we must first consider the fact that God is Himself eternal. Exactly what does that mean when we say that God is eternal? There are a few passages in the Bible that help us to explain that, perhaps even with the use of word pictures. In Psalm 90, verses 1 and 2, the psalmist, in this case, Moses, writes and says that God existed before the mountains were formed. Now that's a historical reference point, but he's taking us back in our minds before that point. Then he goes before the foundations of the earth were laid, taking us back to before creation. And so that we don't miss the point, Moses says, "From everlasting to everlasting, thou art God." It's not but a few chapters later in Psalm 102, when you get down to about verse 24, that the writer there will use the word years accommodatively and say that of God, His years are without end. The point of the Bible is that God does not have a beginning or an ending. Now listen, time has both of those. Time has a beginning and it has an ending. If God had a beginning point, then He would necessarily have to have been created. He would actually be less than the life that created Him. So you consider that God is a timeless being. He is before all things. He will exist after all things. He always has been. He always will be. With man, there's movement, there's growth, there is aging. One day, every day we grow one day older, but God, He just is, according to John 8, verse 58. In Titus 1, 2, Paul said, "In hope of eternal life, which God that cannot lie promised before the world began." What is this eternal life? How do we define that? It is something that God grants to us that is tied to His own nature. Now, we understand we have a beginning point. It's very clear that we come into this world at the moment of conception. Not only does the body exist at that point, but the soul does too. But from that moment, from that beginning point, you, I, we never cease to exist. Eternal life. The ability to live forever, somewhere, someday. According to the passage, not only do we have confidence in it, but He's also given us a confirmation in it, in His Son Jesus Christ, because as John says, this is the true God and eternal life. Is God real? Yes. Is eternal life real? Every bit as real as God Himself, because He is eternal life. You're going to live forever somewhere someday in that word, eternal life. Don't you appreciate that? I hope that you'll consider this subject carefully and study it further in your own personal Bible studies. Eternal life, that's been our word for the day. I'm David Smith, and this is In a Word. We are the

I was in Professor Wolfelt's class near the end of a session, and a new friend made this comment to me. I am tired of building walls around myself. Now I'm going to begin pathways to friendships. I wrote down this little poem to demonstrate what he says. What do you think? Stay right here or keep moving on? What do you think? Walk this road to find time alone? Brother, what do you think? That to stay right here has no more fears? Friend, don't you know that if you stay right here, there will be more tears? What do you think? That to avoid this ground, you simply walk around? Brother, I can see that the road so near is not quite so clear. Even so, you must see that building a wall is not for you or for me. It's building a path that we must choose and then be prepared for some battles to lose. But face it down, that's the work of grief, and in the end, it brings relief. A friendship is a pathway. It's a pathway that you create, and then you choose. You choose who you're going to create for a friend, and those friends will help determine who you are. John 15:15 said, I have called you friend. I no longer call you a servant, because a servant does not know his master's business. I have called you friends, because everything my Father has made known to me, I have told you. I'm Robbie Owens, and that's my humble opinion.

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1: It's 77 degrees.

0: Good evening. It's a joy to be here. I appreciate your presence. I kind of feel like I'm in a tunnel. Does it sound like I'm in a tunnel? Is that better? Can you hear me in the back? Oh, this thing sounds really, really loud. I think I could preach on the day of Pentecost with this. I can imagine how Peter must have sounded on that great day. I'm delighted to talk to you about this subject. And when it was assigned to me at the beginning, I was a little overwhelmed by it. 17 ways preachers can hit the refresh button. First thing, I had to figure out what was the refresh button. I didn't know what a refresh button was. I did, but I didn't. And then I got enlightened about the refresh button. Then I thought, oh, yeah, I get it. I know why he came up with that title. And then the PowerPoint, how to do the PowerPoint. I have no clue how to do PowerPoint. So my good friend, Adam Carlucci, helped me with my PowerPoint. That's number two. And then number three, obviously coming up with 17 ways in which we can hit the refresh button. And then number four, most importantly of all, my wife didn't come with me. And so I'm as lost as I can be. Without my wife, I really don't know where I'm going. I don't know really where I am. And if I hadn't bumped into a dear brother coming here this evening, I might have missed this ballroom altogether. But number five, best of all, the greatest way to hit the refresh button is to be at PTP. Amen. I was in researching for this subject. I ran across a number of things that I found to be very helpful. One of them was an article that the son of a preacher had written. His father was a preacher, and his two uncles were preachers. He had a cousin or two that preached, and this young man had preached for at least 7 years, but then he quit. And so with that background in mind, I thought about this list and how insightful it was to perhaps reasons why he stepped aside, and maybe these are some reasons why we look at our work sometimes and we get discouraged. First of all, I hope you can read this. I know that's pretty far away. But he said his greatest fear, and maybe the greatest fear of all of us, is being irrelevant. And I guess for me, finding something to preach Sunday in, Sunday out, I know we have the Bible, and I know the Bible has so many subjects to be covered and so many sermons to be preached. But if you're anything like I am, the week gets hectic, ministry happens, and before you know it, it's Sunday again. It seems like Sundays come every minute or two. They come after every Sunday night. It almost seems like it's Sunday morning again. And my greatest fear is, one, having something to preach, and two, being relevant, three, not being boring, and trying to avoid being entertaining, but above all, being scriptural. And so this preacher said, if I could tell my congregation something, this is what I'd like to tell them. Our greatest fear is being irrelevant. First time I read through this list, I thought, I'm going to preach this. Sometime at North Jackson, I'm going to preach this lesson. I'm going to make it my own. I'm going to take the outline and maybe change it here or there, but I'm going to preach something similar to this because I think our congregations need to know it, and I think they need to know us, that we're real, we're genuine, we have some of the same struggles that they have, and we're professionals, and just like any other profession, we sometimes need to hit the refresh button. So first of all, he says, our greatest fear is being irrelevant. Number two, we see you when you're sleeping. Alan Webster wrote an article for Heart to Heart, House to House. You may have seen it. Something like what I see when I preach on Sunday morning. And I took that and ran with that one Sunday morning at North Jackson and talked about what I see when I preach. And you do see people sleeping, and that's okay. I understand that. Listen, I fall asleep when I study my lessons. And so I get it. And I know some people work late, and some people have children, and they may be up with them all night. So people falling asleep really doesn't bother me that much. Even in the classroom at Fried Hardeman, students, believe it or not, will fall asleep during your lecture. That doesn't really bother me. I'll tell you what really bothers me when I look out across the congregation, people who could care less what I'm saying. Totally apathetic. Playing with their phone, playing with their iPad, talking, not even interested in what I'm saying. That bothers me. That lack of commitment. Number three, he says, we think about quitting a lot. That one stuck out to me because that's what this lesson is about. If you've ever thought about quitting, you can relate to this. And I know that preaching is hard, especially on Sunday nights. Do you feel that way? After Sunday morning, I'm so let down. Not that it wasn't a good sermon. It might have been a very good sermon. Those are rare, but every now and then I get a good one. But even with those, I feel let down and tired and exhausted. And sometimes think to myself, maybe there would be a better line of work for me. But then on Sunday nights especially, it's really hard. And sometimes you get home and you're really maybe frustrated or just tired or worn out or stressed. And sometimes we may think about doing something else. A wise preacher once told me, never quit a job on Sunday night. In other words, it'll always look a little bit different on Monday. And I've kept that in the back of my mind, and I've allowed that to encourage me in those times when I get discouraged. And the thing about preaching, as you well know, it's a family affair. Your wife, your children, and they too suffer along with you sometimes. And so it's difficult. And I think all of us from time to time, at least once or twice, have thought about maybe doing something different. Number four, we envy people who can be themselves. And this is part of the problem. We can't be ourselves. We can't be vulnerable. We can't ever be wrong. We always have to be right. And we walk a fine line, a tightrope, and there's no net beneath us. And it's hard. And it would be fun sometimes just to be David and not be a preacher. I promise you, sometimes I think I have tattooed across my forehead, preacher, and it's almost in neon lights. You ever feel that way? I'd just like to be David once or twice in my life. And I'd like to just go to church, wouldn't you? Or worship. Let me correct myself. I'd like to just go to worship. And I'd like to go to a Bible class and just be a student, just be a disciple, just be a follower of Jesus. But we as preachers do carry that mantle, and it's very important that we carry it with honor and dignity and pride. And yet sometimes it's heavy. It's heavy for me from time to time. And let me tell you a little bit about myself. And I should have done this at the outset of this little piece, this list. I am part-time at North Jackson. I'm the pulpit minister. I'm full-time at Fried Hardeman. I teach at Fried Hardeman. And that was my dream job. I always wanted to teach there. And so I'm fulfilling that dream, but I'm also having the opportunity and the blessing to preach at North Jackson. As you well know, there's no such thing as part-time ministry. It's full-time ministry. And Fried Hardeman is like a ministry in and of itself. And then the work of North Jackson. But here's the difference I have. I'm not in the office on Monday morning at the church building. I can get away from it and go to Fried Hardeman and just get in my little corner of the world, take care of my corner of the world, and everything is okay. But those who are in the trenches, when they crawl down out of the pulpit, they have to get back into those trenches first thing Monday morning and take off on full-time work throughout that week. I admire you. I've tried it. It was not for me. And the reason is because I just could not be myself. It was too much pressure, the politics, the weight on my shoulders. And so I understand what it's like to be in full-time ministry, and I know how blessed I am to be able to get away from it and teach at Fried Hardeman. And we have a congregational minister, and his sole job is to be the full-time guy, the located guy, while I get to go play at Fried Hardeman and teach. And I love it, but I love preaching. If I had to give up one of the two, it would be Fried Hardeman in a heartbeat, because I love to preach, but I don't like the politics of congregational work. Can I just be honest with you? Brutally honest with you? And I think you know where I'm coming from. I think you know how that is, what that's like. And so If we could be ourselves, that would be a big help, but it's really hard. Number five, we're often spiritually starving. I don't know about you, but I read the Bible to find a sermon. I study to look for a sermon or to get ready for a class. Most of what I do is for someone else. It's not for me. If I get something out of it, great. But for the most part, I'm thinking about someone else other than myself. I find myself sometimes spiritually starving. That's why it's good for a preacher to hear preaching. That's why it's good for a preacher to be in a classroom and be taught and learn and be rejuvenated. Number six, we are sinners, no different than you. And again, we are looked upon as perfect when, of course, we're not. And we all have struggles and difficulties, and we have personal issues that we deal with on a constant basis. We have family concerns. We have everything that anyone else would have. It's just that when we stand up before, 300 people, ours are so obvious and so immediate. And sometimes if you're transparent as a preacher, and you try to be transparent as a preacher, you're risking something. And you're laying your soul bare, but again, it's risking what people think of you. So sometimes it's hard for us to relate to other people that we too need Christ. We need forgiveness. We need his cleansing blood as well as anyone else. All right, ministry is a hard job. Amen. If it was easy, everybody would be doing it. It is difficult. And I'm going to tell you, teaching at Fried Hardeman, and it's the greatest place in the world. And we have about 300 Bible majors, which is good. We should have 600. We should have many more than that. But while I tell you there are about 300 Bible majors at Fried Hardeman, many of them are going to be youth ministers. And not that many of them want to go into full-time work and be gospel preachers. That alarms me. And the reason is because ministry isn't easy. It's hard. And many of them have grown up in preachers' homes. And they've seen their dad struggle, or their granddad struggle, or their uncle struggle. And they're just thinking, that's not for me. And youth ministry may be a way to serve the church, but just not through the pulpit. And we're losing some of our best, brightest minds simply because ministry is hard. And it's not that the Lord makes it hard. The Lord makes it very easy because he gives us the sermons. But the difficulty is with us personally and then with people, because the church is made up of people, imperfect people, including the preacher. Nine, we are more sensitive than you probably think. I'm very sensitive. I can relate to this. I wear my feelings on my sleeve. That's not good as a preacher. My wife is always telling me I need to have a tough hide, a tougher hide, and I can't do that. That's not me. I'm much different in that respect, and so I do take things personally, and I shouldn't, but I do, and that's a weight on my shoulders, and sometimes it's what I've put on my own shoulders and not what others have done. So we're more sensitive than you would think. Song leaders are sensitive. Bible school teachers are sensitive. Professors at Fried Hardeman are sensitive. Preachers are sensitive. We're sensitive about our craft. And then finally, we care about you more than you can imagine. And if you're doing ministry right, you do care. But care comes at an expense, comes at a cost, because you just can't walk out of someone's life. You just can't check out of somebody's troubles or sorrows. You're in the midst of it, and sometimes it's hard to walk away from that, get away from that enough to hit that refresh button or to be strengthened. You go to the hospital, you go to the nursing home, you go to the assisted living facility, we go to too many cemeteries, we work with too many people who are wayward, and the biggest probably draw of all or pull of all of our time, our attention, our efforts is the lack of commitment generally in our congregations. And so it is a difficult time. These are some reasons why this young man quit, and these are some things that he wanted his congregation, if he were still preaching, to know. But here's the thing. We're not the only ones who struggle with ministry. For example, Moses struggled, didn't he? Moses, who had a congregation of, a million and a half, maybe 2 million people, depending upon the numbers that you read. In Numbers 11, verses 10 through 15, Moses just finally throws up his hands and says, God, why are you doing this to me? This is not my child. This is not my baby. This is yours. And I'm tired of carrying it for you. Am I supposed to carry it for you? Sounds like a minister carrying a congregation. And God says, no, Moses, But you're trying to do it on your own. And God tells him to select 70 men to help him, and so he does. And his burden is lifted somewhat. But Moses struggled mightily with ministry, and we would too. Moses couldn't keep anybody happy. I mean, he had the Israelites who were always chirping at him. He had the those who came out of Egypt with the Israelites. They complained as they traveled across the wilderness, and even his own family complained. He had a number of reasons to quit, but he stuck it out. But he was discouraged. Elijah, you know the story in 1 Kings 19, 1 through 10, when he's fleeing Ahab and Jezebel puts out a threat on his life and he gets really, really tired and he gets really, it almost seems like depressed, but I think he's really struggling emotionally and God helps him. The psalmist, is it David? I'm not sure. Is it one of the sons of Korah? Not sure. But the psalmist in Psalm 42, verse 6, asked God the question, why is my soul so cast down? In other words, why is my countenance cast down? Why can't I be joyful? Why can't I enjoy what I'm doing or love life again? And he's struggling. And he's struggling because of his enemies around him. We struggle because of our enemies, but our chief enemy, Satan. And we struggle because of the burden of the work, the difficulty of the work. And I'll tell you, Elijah, another thing, Elijah thought he was the only one, but he was not. Sometimes we feel like we're the only one, but we're not. There are many, many others that have not bowed the knee to Baal. And we need to realize this, but it's not easy. Even Jesus, in the Garden of Gethsemane in Matthew 26, 36 through 38, told his disciples, and you'll remember, he took Peter, James, and John, his three closest disciples, or maybe his closest friends, with them into the innermost part of the garden. And he told them, my soul is sorrowful even unto death. He knew what was about to happen. We sometimes know what's going to happen. And sometimes it feels like our prayers aren't being answered, and sometimes it feels like we're being crucified, and we don't want to go through that. Who would? And yet Jesus found the strength and resolve to go on. How'd he do it? We're going to look at some of those ways in just a moment. And then Paul, the great apostle Paul, who had the thorn in the flesh and begged God to remove it three times, and it was a messenger of Satan sent to buffet him, and Saul said, lest I become too puffed up of the revelations, this was sent to me to humble me. And I've thought about this a lot. About the time you feel like you're on top of the world, something comes along just to knock your feet out from underneath you. And it's going great, it's going well, you're on top of the mountain, and then all of a sudden you're thrust into the valley. That's ministry. You want it to be like this, but many times it kind of goes like that. And every time it seems like something good is happening, something then comes along to humble us. And it's good to be humble, and Paul learned humility and contentment in that humility. But Paul will go on to say about that thorn in the flesh, if your grace is sufficient for me, I'll go on preaching. His grace is sufficient for each of us too. And we can go on preaching. So what are some ways that we can hit the refresh button? Here are just some suggestions. These are personally with me, and you may have a list of your own, and these are 17. Maybe I could have given 17 others, but I'm trying to be as real as I can be and as transparent as I can possibly be. So here are 17 ways in which I try to hit the refresh button. Number one, it's not about me. It's not about me. And I know I'm the one standing up here exposed. I know I'm the one standing up here with everybody looking at me. And I know I'm the one that's talking. I chose that. I agreed to that. And sometimes preachers think that it's just about them, but it's not. And sometimes we take ourselves way too seriously. And we're obviously too hard on ourselves. I am. But was it all about Jesus? Yes. But in his mind, it was all about God, wasn't it? It was all about his Father. He said, my doctrine is not my own, but it is the doctrine or teaching of my Father who sent me. And it's not me that's on display, but it's my Father. And so to Jesus, it wasn't all about him. In the Garden of Gethsemane, when he's struggling mightily, And the Hebrews writer in Hebrews 5 verse 7 says that he even wept and he cried out in his tears. Luke, the doctor, says in Luke 22 verse 44, his sweat became, as it were, great drops of blood falling to the ground. I've not shed any blood for my congregation. I've not shed any blood for my preaching. But Jesus was willing to spill all of his for us, his congregation. But what made Jesus, I think, so strong and so resolved is that it never was really about him. And in the Garden of Gethsemane, he fought, "It's about me." And no, it isn't. "It's about you, my Father, and your will, not my own." And it's hard sometimes to realize it's not about us, but it's about him. I don't have it on the screen, but Matthew 6:33. "But seek ye first the kingdom of God and his righteousness, and all these things shall be added unto you." So it's not about me, it's about him, it's about his kingdom, which his kingdom is made up of people, congregations. And so it isn't about me, it's first about God, and it's second about others, and then I'm last. And I ought to be okay with that, because the spotlight ought to always be on God, not on me. Number two, get away. That's what PTP is all about, getting away. And it would be great if we could get away from the cell phones and the computers and all the technology and all the social media and any other way that somebody could contact us, and unless it was an emergency. It'd be wonderful to get away and just be here and be refreshed. This passage in Matthew 14:13 is after Jesus lost John the Baptist, his cousin. And John died in a horrific way. And John was the one who prepared the way for the Lord. And even John himself struggled with his ministry. You remember when he's in prison in Matthew 11, he asked his disciples, "Go and see him and ask him, are you really the Messiah?" I thought he was so certain Jesus was the Messiah. That's why he was in prison. But he's about to die. It gets a little bit harder to have your faith and to be strong in your faith at that moment in your life. And so John, being human like all of us, wanted to be sure. And Jesus assured him, "I am all that I claim to be and all that you confessed me to be, the Lamb of God that takes away the sins of the world." John 1:29. So when Jesus got away after the death of John, he got alone by himself. And I'm sure he spent that time in prayer, but he got away. He was alone. He was by himself. And he needed that. If Jesus needed that, how much more do we need it? Now, Jesus had a public ministry of 3 years. Many of us have been at it longer than 3 years. His was intense, granted, but even he needed time to get away and time to be with himself and by himself and just with his Father. We need that as well. Number three, Jesus was a man of prayer. And although Matthew doesn't indicate it in Matthew 14, I'm sure when Jesus got alone, he did pray. But in Mark 1:35, he does get up very early in the morning and prays. And the thing about Mark 1, when you read it, is Jesus' ministry goes like this, doesn't it? This day, this night, this day, this night, this day, this night. And man, that's the way my ministry feels. Doesn't yours? It's just going just like that. Every now and then you just have to stop, get off the merry-go-round, and fall on our knees and pray to God. That's where our real strength comes from. We don't pray enough. We don't pray enough as congregations. We don't pray enough as Christians. And we certainly don't pray enough as preachers. We need to pray a lot without ceasing. And there's great strength in that. And hitting the research or refresh button is there. That's what prayer does for us. It refreshes us. Rest. That's what Elijah needed in 1 Kings 19:6. He needed to rest. He was weary, he was tired, he had been running, he was just exhausted. What does stress do to us? We deal with a lot of stress, and there's a lot of burdens that we have to bear, and we sometimes get discouraged. But think about what stress does to us. What does it do to the body? One, it can cause headaches, muscle tension and pain, chest pain, fatigue, stomach problems, an upset stomach, sleep problems. What does it do to our mood? Anxiety, restlessness, lack of motivation or fatigue, inability or irritability rather, anger, sadness, or depression. And then what does it do to our behavior? We overeat or we undereat. We have angry outbursts. Some turn to drugs. Some even to alcohol. Some even to tobacco. And there's also a social withdrawal that comes as a result of stress not properly dealt with and handled. Jesus knew how to handle stress. And one of the things that Jesus did when he got away, he rested. And we need to rest. We need to take time just to get away from the desk, get away or out of the office. If nothing more, just go out someplace and sit underneath a tree, soak in God's creation, and just rest. I mean, Elijah did that. He slept beneath a tree and found the strength to go in his journey 40 days and 40 nights. We're not going to have to do that, but we will find the same strength and rest. Can you relax when you get home? Neither can I. My wife is always saying to me, relax. I can't. It's very hard. And because I can't relax when I get home after a full day and it's still, my mind's still going, when I lay down, I can't go to sleep. And my wife, her conscience is so pure. She lays down at 10 o'clock. 10:01, she's gone to the world. And she's sleeping away, and here I am. I can't go to sleep. So I'm mad at her because she's asleep and I can't get to sleep. So the last time I look at the clock, it's 1:30, it's 2 o'clock. You get up at 6 o'clock in the morning, you start it all over again. You just keep going because you can't stop, you can't quit, can't get behind. You got to stay one step ahead of everybody. But you can see where that leads you. And so if we have to do relaxation therapy, and that's what my wife is trying to get me to do, I've tried to do it. I'll tell you what, it does work. I last about 5 minutes maybe. Maybe 5 minutes. And it does help me, and maybe it'll help others. And I'll tell you, one of the best inventions is a sound machine. Could you imagine that? And you can get that on your phone. You can take your phone with you and put that sound machine on and have that fan running. Man, I can go out just like that. And the other thing it does, see, I can't hear my wife snoring. I put that thing on, I can't hear her at all, and I just go right on out. Now, see, I can say that because she's not here. If she were here, I wouldn't say that. But learning relaxation is very important, and I'm telling you, you need to do it when really I'm the one who should be doing it much more than you do it. Exercise. Bodily exercise does help. Spiritual exercise is much better. But in 1 Timothy 4, verse 8, physical exercise does help. If only getting up out of the desk and walking around the church building, walking around the parking lot, or doing something to be active and walking helps. But exercise stimulates our minds, stimulates our bodies, and I think stimulates our souls. And I'll tell you another thing. When you're in there studying and you're working hard and you're trying to come up with this point or that point or this conclusion or that beginning, get up and walk away from it, and all of a sudden it just kind of comes to you, kind of clicks. But have a pen and paper ready, because if you're like I am, you'll forget it. By the time you get back to the office, if you're not careful, you'll forget it. But it does help to exercise, to walk every day. Laugh. We need to learn to laugh and enjoy it and thank God for it. In Psalm 126 verse 2, it's a psalm of ascent. When they're going up the hill and they're going into Jerusalem, the Bible says that God filled them with laughter. They were so excited about going up to the house of God. Are we that excited when we go to worship on Sunday morning? Are we that excited when we walk into the classroom, whether at church or at Fried Hardeman or any other place? We should be filled with joy. We should be filled with laughter. I don't know what causes you to laugh. I know what caused the Lord, surely, to laugh: children. He loved children. He had children around him. He blessed children. He said the greatest in the kingdom was a child. Children make us laugh. Children give us a smile, put a smile on our faces. And if we don't have our own, we can just adopt them at church. That's one of the great things about being a preacher. Just get a bag of candy or a pocket full of candy, and you'll have friends for life. But they say the silliest things, the funniest things, are great. I love them. It's one of the things that keeps me going. And before you know it, they'll be old enough to be baptized. And you can say, I can remember when you were born. And then they'll get married. And you can say, I remember when you were a student. And it's just, it puts a smile on your face. I have to see Jesus smiling. I don't know how you picture him. I picture him as smiling. I know there were difficult times, and he's not smiling in the Garden of Gethsemane. But I think Jesus had a smile on his face, and I think Jesus knew how to laugh. And I think Jesus was generally a joyful person. He talked a lot about happiness tied with blessedness in Matthew 5, beginning with verse 3. Number 7, fish. I love to fish. I don't get to do it enough, but I love to fish. And when I go fishing, I love to just get out by myself. I love to go by myself. I love to read the Bible while I'm out there. Listen, it might not help, but it sure can't hurt. You know, the Lord told Peter to cast his net on the other side. Well, I keep waiting for the Lord to tell me where to cast my line. That hasn't happened, but it can't hurt. I feel much better about myself. And prayer, you talk about praying. You talk to God out there on the lake. I mean, just like you were talking to him in the boat. It's great. And when Peter said in John 21, verse 3, I'm going fishing, I knew exactly where Peter was coming from. Peter was hurting, and Peter needed to get away, and Peter needed to be refreshed. And what did he do? He went back to fishing. Maybe it's golf. I love to fish. It's cheaper. Serve others. Jesus was a servant. He didn't come to be served. He served. And sometimes it's hard. We serve through the pulpit, but we need to be serving in other ways other than the pulpit. And Jesus talks about blessedness in John 13, 15 through 17 when he washed the feet of his disciples. And somebody asked, how did he get through the agony of Gethsemane and the mockery of the trials and the beatings and then the crucifixion? Because he was a servant. That's what servants do. They bear crosses. And he bore his. Take your vacations. Okay, I'm preaching to the choir. But listen, guys, take your vacations. All right, I'm notorious. I get two weeks through North Jackson, and I'll take 1 week of vacation, and then I'll use the other week to do a gospel meeting. But I have done in the past, I have done two gospel meetings instead of taking a vacation. That was wrong. That was not right to my wife. That wasn't right for my family, and it wasn't good for me. So we need to take our vacations, get away, have fun, spend time with the family, and go fishing. Number 10, eat right. Elijah's problem, he hadn't eaten. He needed to eat. Maybe he's frustrated, discouraged, maybe even depressed. The Lord told him to sleep and eat. He did that twice, and then he was able to go in the strength of that meal. 1 Kings 19, 6 through 8. Spend time with your family. So important to walk away from ministry or walk away from the job and spend time with our families. And I'm going to tell you this. And you, a lot of you already know this. I'm just now discovering it. Katie is married. Her husband, Taylor Bell, preaches in Centerville, Tennessee. I'm so proud of them. And Nathan is in Amory, Mississippi, and he's working with the Christian Chapel congregation there. I'm so proud of him. He gets married in November. And I'm going to tell you, the empty nest is real. It's real. But there is relief on the way. We are expecting our first grandchild, so I had a smile on my face because my house is going to be filled with laughter again. But I'm going to tell you, it's tough. So when they're little, when they're young, when we have them around, we need to spend time with them because we'll turn around and look one day and they'll be gone. The cat's in the cradle. And we know it all too well. We have to walk away and spend time with our family. Read 1 Timothy 4, 11 through 16. It's what Paul told Timothy to do, to give attention to reading. I'm talking about the Bible. Read through the Bible in a year. Read through it in one translation in that year. The next year, pick out another translation and read through it through the year in that translation and just keep going. There are a bunch of translations. Just pick one and go with it throughout the year. Read the Bible through in 1 year. But reading, listen, read something other than the Bible. We need to read something other than the Bible. I love biographies. I'm reading the biography of Willie Mays, my childhood hero. I love to read other than getting a sermon or looking for a sermon or reading the Bible. I love reading the Bible. I read it every day. I can't get enough of it. I don't know enough of it. I'm trying to learn all of it if I can. But we sometimes need to get away and just read something that we like to read, that we enjoy reading. When I lost my mother, I went into a deep depression. I'd lost my dad, but when I lost my dad, I had my mom. When I lost my mom, I mean, the ground underneath me was just pulled out. And I didn't know how to stand. I had Kathy, I had my wife, but there's just something about losing your mother. And I can remember really struggling with that and going to counseling. I went to counseling. Kathy went with me. I couldn't have made it without her. And I rebelled against it. I didn't want to go. I didn't want to do it. He kept telling me things to do. I didn't want to do it. I got to get through this. I can do this. I'm stronger than this. But I couldn't. I couldn't. I was paralyzed. He gave me one bit of information, advice that changed my life. He said, David, I'm going to give you a book to read. I just want you to read it. It was Tuesdays with Maury. It changed my life. Not because of the material in the book, but because it helped me to regain something I loved and had forgotten because of ministry. And that's the joy of reading. Meditate. We don't meditate enough. The psalmist meditated, according to Psalm 1, 2 through 3, he meditated in God's word. It is a discipline. We have to work on it. But he said he was planted like a tree, a strong tree, and he was anchored near the water where he was refreshed every day. So meditation on God's word, meditating on sermons, meditating on lessons, but meditating maybe just on where we are in life. 14, music. I love music. I love to listen to music. So did Saul. When Saul was distressed, and I know Saul had problems, major problems. But in 1 Samuel 16:23, the only thing that calmed him was David playing musical instrument. And not that we're going to bring that into worship, because that just ruins it, ruins worship. And the voice is the most beautiful instrument God ever created to begin with. And I sing in the car. I sing in the shower. I sing along. Not that good, but I like it. I like music. I love music. But it gets me away. It gets me out of where I am, in the midst of where I am. It's an escape for me. Now I'm not going to tell you the kind of music I listen to. Talk to others. And we need a network. We need other ministers. We need friends that we can talk to other than our wives, you know, other than our spouses. And Moses listened to Jethro, his father-in-law, in Exodus 18, 24. And I loved what Jesus did when he wanted to, when he was about to eat the Lord's Supper with his disciples. He told his disciples, I want to celebrate this meal with you, Matthew 26, 18. He wanted to eat this meal with them. They were his friends. They were his family. He confided in them. He trusted them. But he needed them because he was flesh, just like we are. And we need each other. Have a date night. And I saved this toward the end because it's a little racy. But we need to have a date night. He who finds a good wife finds a good thing, Proverbs says. Proverbs 18, 22. I don't know about that advice. It came from Solomon, who had how many wives and how many concubines. But I will tell you this. When you find the one, it makes a difference. I remember a preacher telling me one time, after he preached a sermon on Sunday morning, he was on his way home with his wife, and his wife was really quiet. And he asked her, what did you think of the sermon? And she really didn't say anything. She just was really quiet. They got home. She got lunch ready. They got to the table. They were enjoying the meal. She said nothing. She was very quiet. He understood immediately that she was hurt. And he said, sweetheart, what's wrong? And she said, at church, there are people who come up to you and shake your hand, and women who hug your neck, and you hug them, and you reach out and you touch children, and you have all these people who are being so affectionate towards you. When was the last time you put your arm around mine, around me? When was the last time you reached out and held my hand? When was the last time you came along and patted me on the back? When was the last time you showed me some affection and some attention? And I tell you how great you are in the pulpit, but when was the last time you told me, thank you for doing the laundry? Thank you for ironing my shirts. Thank you for cooking our meals. Thank you for doing the grocery shopping. And on he went, and that has stuck with me ever since. Have a date night, one night a week, just you and your wife. Just get away, just the two of you. You don't have to do anything. Just go out to eat and then walk in Walmart, like you know all of us do. Just whatever, just anything. And it's not just a date, it's what leads up to it. It's everything that's involved with it. And it's okay to ask her out. You can. She's your wife. So we can. And we can flirt. It's our wife. And it's great. And finally, we need to have an annual physical. And I know that sounds a little off the wall, but physical health is important. The Bible speaks about it in 3 John 2. But sometimes what we're struggling with and we think we can't help it, maybe we can't. Maybe it is something that's physical or physiological. Maybe it's something different than I'm just not doing a very good job. And I don't know why I feel the way I feel. And I don't know why I'm in the dumps all the time and I'm sad all the time and I can't find happiness in life. Sometimes it isn't just the soul or person, but it's physical. Okay, 17 reasons. I hope they help. God bless you.
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2: May I talk to you about a better life? Can you imagine how horrible hell will be? I dare say our minds just cannot possibly grasp, even though God in His holy Word has defined it in very detailed terms, a place of outer darkness, a lake of fire and brimstone, everlasting punishment, things that should really grab our attention. I was 16 years of age. My first car was a 57 Chevrolet. Had a 6-cylinder engine in it. I was changing the spark plugs one afternoon, and my arm touched the hot manifold. I was foolish. I pulled my arm back suddenly, but part of the flesh stayed on the hot manifold. It hurt. It did not hurt just for a few moments. It hurt, and it kept hurting for hours. The burn, the hurt, the pain. And yet that was just one small portion of my body. The Bible tells us that there will be gnashing of teeth, weeping and wailing, hurting in this lake of fire and brimstone. Do we want the best life now? And certainly the best life after life on earth is over? There's only two alternatives, heaven and hell. Heaven in all of its glory and wonders, hell in all of its horror. If we understand how horrible hell is, we will strive to avoid it at all cost, whatever we must do. And if we understand how wonderful heaven is, we'll work and serve and labor and persevere and determine that heaven is going to be ours. God has told us in His Word how great this life now as a child of God can be. And He's told us how wonderful heaven can be as well. Make sure you avoid hell and make sure heaven is your eternal home for a better life.

Now it's time for a GBN Daily Lift. Then shall the King say unto them on his right hand, Come ye blessed of my Father, inherit the kingdom prepared for you from the foundation of the world. Matthew chapter 25, verse 34. We live in an ever-changing world. Just think of the changes that have occurred in the areas of technology and medicine within the past 50 years. Today, new things get old quickly. With the constant changing about us, is there anything on which we can rely? Even the heaven above us and the earth on which we live will one day be destroyed. Is there anything that lasts forever? Jesus reassures us by saying that although heaven and earth shall pass away, His words will not pass away. We have a constant moral and doctrinal compass on which we can depend. It is the unchanging standard by which we should live and by which we shall be judged. Although we live in a changing world, the Word of God does not change and is eternal.

This same Jesus, whom you crucified, is both Lord and Christ. Acts chapter 2, verse 36. Welcome to Think on These Things. Today, we're going to be thinking about the message of the gospel accounts. Who is Jesus? What was his life really like? And what is it that God wants us to see from Jesus to live a life that'll be pleasing to him? The New Testament naturally breaks down into four unique and distinct categories. Matthew, Mark, Luke, and John, the gospel accounts, tell us about the life of Christ, who he was, what he taught, how he lived his life, and especially his death on the cross. Then you come to the book of Acts. And the book of Acts is unique in that it is the book of conversions. It is where one looks to learn, what must I do to be saved? And then we've got Romans through Jude, the third category. And this tells us, now that you are a Christian, here's how to live the Christian life. How do I live the Christian life successfully? That's what Romans through Jude tells us. And then the final stanza, the book of Revelation, tells one how to die faithfully as a child of God. Today we're going to examine for just a few minutes the first category, the gospel accounts. Matthew is unique in that he is writing as a Jew to Jews about the greatest Jew to ever live, Jesus, the King of the Jews. Matthew writes about the King and the Kingdom. In fact, the key word in the book of Matthew is the Kingdom of Heaven. Matthew is going to appeal to the Old Testament Scriptures to show that Jesus is the King of the Kingdom and that he has the power, as Jesus said in Matthew 16:18, I'll build my church. My kingdom and the gates of hell shall not prevail against it. Then you turn to the Gospel of Mark. And Mark is unique in that Mark tells us and shows us more of what Jesus did and less of what he said. Mark, a Roman name, reminds us of the name Mark Antony, is writing to a Roman audience about the power and the majesty of Jesus Christ. The key word in the Gospel of Mark is the word straightway or immediately. It's with action. It's with power. And Mark emphasizes the majesty of Jesus Christ. Probably the key verse, Mark 7 verse 37 says, Jesus has done all things well. That is a great statement about the life of our Lord and Savior. And then Luke, a Gentile audience, is writing about Jesus, the ideal person. Luke chapter 2, verse 52 says, Jesus increased in wisdom, stature, favor with God, and favor with man. In the Greek mind, the ideal person was one who was physically ideal, intellectually ideal, socially ideal, and then Luke adds that fourth element, spiritually, favor with God and man. And so Luke shows us Jesus as the ideal person. And then John, writing to a generic or unique audience, writes about Jesus as the Son of God, God in the flesh. The key verse to the book of John is John chapter 20, verses 30 and 31. John says, truly, many other signs Jesus did in the presence of his disciples, which are not written in this book, but these are written that you may believe that Jesus is the Christ, the Son of God, and that believing you may have life in his name. Jesus is the only way a man can be saved. And so we see a very unique picture of Jesus in each of these accounts. Friend, we ask you today, are you right with God? Have you accepted the gospel of Jesus Christ? Have you submitted to the King of Kings and Lord of Lords? If not, why not do that today? Why not become a child of God? Are you willing to hear the word? Romans chapter 10, verse 17. Would you believe that Jesus is God's Son, the Savior of the world? John chapter 8, verse 24. Would you be willing to make changes in your life, turn from sin and to God? Acts chapter 3 and verse 19. And upon repenting, would you make that good confession that the Ethiopian eunuch made? I believe Jesus is the Christ, the Son of God. Acts chapter 8, verse 36 through 39. And having made that good confession, would you be baptized in water for the forgiveness of your sins? Here's what Jesus said. Jesus made it so plain.
He said, he that believes and is baptized will be saved. He that does not believe shall be condemned. Friend, we want you to know today that God loves you and that we love you. Won't you obey the gospel before it's eternally too late?

Ephesians 4:29 says, "Let no corrupt communication proceed out of your mouth, but that which is good to the use of edifying, that it may minister grace to them that hear thee." What does that mean there, corrupt communication? Let's notice that we have a negative and a positive in this verse. First, the negative. Let no corrupt communication proceed out of your mouth. That word corrupt there means rotten, putrid, that which is absolutely detested, that which perishes, whether we're talking about literally or morally. In fact, the Greek word has been used to refer to rotten fish, as well as right here in rotten speech. Let no corrupt communication. The Greek word there is Lego. If you ever played with Legos and you build one thing on top of another, it means to lay forth. You lay those Legos out there forth as you're playing with them as a child. Well, you're laying your speech out. You're relating something to someone else. And so don't let that which you're relating to other people be that which is putrid, that which is rotten, morally speaking. That's the negative. Now, on the positive side of that, but that which is good, it says, that which is going to benefit others, that which is well to other people, to the use of edifying, that is. The Greek word there, edifying, refers to architecture. You know, in the English language, the word edifice refers to a building. It refers to a structure, and thus to edify is to build up, to

0: because Jesus Christ is pure and we're trying to imitate him, because God, whom we serve, is pure, he's holy, because the heaven to which we wish to go is pure, and there is no imperfections in heaven, and because Christianity itself, the church established by Jesus Christ itself, is pure. Therefore, the church members are pure. Christians are pure. And that is in every aspect of life, from the things that I think, to the things that I say, to the things that I do. Every aspect is going to be that which is right and good in God's sight. Let no corrupt communication proceed out of your mouth, but that which is good to the use of edifying, that it may minister grace to them that hear thee. I'm Robert Hatfield. This is Truth for Youth.
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0: It's 73 degrees.
2: Now, in the last couple of weeks, we've been talking a lot about Jesus. We've been talking about our Lord and Savior, Jesus the Christ, the Messiah, the one whom God sent to this earth for you and for me. And when we often talk about Jesus, we tend to talk about his later life, usually from years 30 to 33. He began his ministry at the age of 30. He was baptized around that age as well, until his death, burial, and resurrection and ascension back to heaven. But tonight we're going to focus on a chapter of Jesus' life that we don't often focus on, and that's going to be the early life of Christ. Have you ever wondered what it would be like to live the childhood of the Messiah? Have you ever wondered what it would have been like?

0: like to see Jesus as a child growing up? Do you ever ask questions? Do you ever think that Jesus was hard to discipline? Do you think that he asked a million questions like every other child to the point of annoyance? Mary and Joseph are having to constantly answer questions upon questions upon questions. What do you think he liked to do? Do you think he liked to go outside and get dirty and play with his friends and so on and so forth? Well, what do you think his home life was like? We know that Mary and Joseph were very devout in their faith. What do you think it was like? Well, both Matthew and Luke reveal to us some very important details about the life of Jesus Christ. We've always got to be careful to discern between curiosity and what is revealed to us within the Word. And tonight we're going to look at two separate passages of Scripture that give us some very important details about the life of Christ, the importance of his life, his purpose on this earth, messianic prophecies that we can draw from the Old Testament as well. So I would invite you to turn with me to Matthew chapter 2. Matthew chapter 2 is where we are going to begin. We're going to begin in verse 13 and go on down through verse 23. If you remember last week in Matthew chapter 2, we left off by discussing about the wise men, but I would also invite you to earmark Luke chapter 2 and the verses 39 through 52, which was another passage that we visited last week. We left off in verse 38, talking about Anna the prophetess and the life that she was living, the things that she was doing in the temple. And as you look at an overview of the life of Jesus Christ, if you were to group his life into age groups, I think that there could be four age groups that are very important. The first would be birth to age 2. Now, the events that we covered last week in the life of Jesus Christ would fall into this first category of stages. The second would be age 2 to age 12. We see that Mary and Joseph moved twice during this span of Jesus' life. First, they're going to go to Egypt, as we're going to study here in just a moment. Then they're going to go to Nazareth, which we'll also cover briefly. The third stage could be age 12 to age 30, and the fourth stage would be age 30 to age 33. Now, Jesus began his ministry in age 30. So the majority of the information that we study within the Scriptures could be put into this fourth group. We talk about the death, burial, the resurrection, the ascension of Jesus back to heaven. Those are just four big events that we often discuss in this one age group. But there are countless other examples, countless other stories, countless other parables that occur within this fourth stage. Well, tonight, our passages of Scripture in Matthew chapter 2 and in Luke chapter 2 are going to cover the second stage from age 2 to age 12 and the beginning of the third stage at age 12. Because we see that when Jesus is in the temple in Jerusalem, he is age 12. So we're going to see that these are going to be the two stages of life that we're going to cover tonight. Now, before we get into our lesson, let's do a little bit of a brief recap of the events that we studied last week. We remember the purification ceremony that Mary and Joseph took part in at the temple complex 40 days after the birth of Jesus Christ. It had to be on the 40th day. We see that they offer two turtle doves or two pigeons as a burnt and a sin offering because they probably could not afford the wealthy one-year-old lamb that was also to be offered. We also saw Simeon, a man by the name of Simeon. The Bible tells us that the Holy Spirit was upon him, that he was devout, that he was just, that he was righteous. We see that God made him a promise that was revealed to him by the Holy Spirit that he would not see death until he had seen the Messiah. And he comes into that complex that day. It was not his normal time nor normal day to be in the complex. The Spirit led him there, obviously, in the Bible, it reveals that to us. And we see that he holds baby Jesus in his arms and he offers an offering of praise to God. We see in that offering of praise, he refers to various Old Testament scriptures. We also see Anna the prophetess. If you remember, she was 84 years of age. She was in the temple daily, fasting and praying. Not only was she fasting and praying, she was also telling others about Jesus. But we also discussed the wise men. And last week we focused a lot on the popular misconceptions about the wise men. A lot of times we want to say that there were three wise men. The Bible says that it was a group of wise men. We want to say that they only brought three gifts. It could possibly be that they brought four gifts or five gifts. We also see a lot of times in popular culture that the wise men were present at the birth of Jesus Christ. But the Bible tells us in verse 1 of Matthew chapter 2 that the wise men came after the birth of Jesus Christ. Those are the events that we focused on last week. And if you remember, in Matthew chapter 2, we left off by talking about the wise men and how they were leaving the presence of Jesus. So I would invite you to begin reading with me in verse 13 of Matthew chapter 2. We're going to read on down through verse 23. Now when they had departed, behold, an angel of the Lord appeared to Joseph in a dream, saying, "Arise, take the young child and his mother, flee to Egypt, and stay there until I bring you word." Now notice this, I would underline it. "For Herod will seek the young child to destroy him. When he arose, he took the young child and his mother by night and departed for Egypt, and was there until the death of Herod, that it might be fulfilled which was spoken by the Lord through the prophet." Now this is the first prophecy. "Out of Egypt I called my son. Then Herod, when he saw that he was deceived by the wise men, was exceedingly angry. And he sent forth and put to death all the male children who were in Bethlehem and in all its districts from 2 years old and under, according to the time which had determined from the wise men. Then was fulfilled what was spoken by Jeremiah the prophet." Here's the second prophecy. "A voice was heard in Ramah, lamentation, weeping and great mourning, Rachel weeping for her children, refusing to be comforted because they are no more." Verse 19, "Now when Herod was dead, behold, an angel of the Lord appeared in a dream to Joseph in Egypt, saying, 'Arise, take the young child and his mother, and go to the land of Israel, for those who sought the young child's life are dead.' Then he arose, took the young child and his mother, and came into the land of Israel. But when he heard that Archelaus was reigning over Judea instead of his father Herod, he was afraid to go there. And being warned by God in a dream, he turned aside into the region of Galilee. And he came and dwelt in a city called Nazareth, that it might be fulfilled which was spoken by the prophets." Here's the third prophecy. "He shall be called a Nazarene." So after these wise men depart from Jesus, remember, they come to Jesus, they follow the star, the literal miracle that is in the sky that leads them to the exact location where Jesus the Christ is. If you remember, the Bible tells us that they are right before him when they arrive. And as they are right before him, what do? They fall prostrate and worship him. That was their purpose of being there in the first place. Popular culture would have you to believe that they came to bring him gifts. Their purpose, according to the Bible, was to worship him. And after they worship him, after they give him the gifts, we see that they are told divinely not to go back to their country, or not to return to King Herod, but to return to their country in a different way. Now, we also remember that the Bible says that they were from the east. A lot of scholars would say that they were from Babylon, because remember, after the Babylonian captivity for 70 years, there were some Jews who stayed behind. They formed a very community. They formed a very vast community. So these men may have been from Babylon. But that was the first warning, that they not go back to King Herod, but depart for their country. But the second warning comes in verse 13. And what does the Bible say in verse 13? "Now when they had departed, behold, an angel of the Lord appeared to Joseph in a dream, saying, 'Arise, take the young child and his mother, flee to Egypt, and stay there until I bring you word, for Herod will seek the young child to destroy him.'" Now, they are not to remain here. They are to remain here until Herod is dead, because Herod is seeking to destroy the child. Now, obviously, Herod's had some ulterior motives to try to hurt Jesus. He puts out this horrible decree that everybody in Bethlehem and all the districts that surround it, every male child from 2 years old and under, are to be put to death. But can I ask you a question? Why are they told to go to Egypt? Why are they told to go to Egypt of all places? Of all the places that this angel could have sent them, why are they told to go to Egypt? I think there are really three important points, if you will, as to why they went to Egypt. The first was, it was the closest country where Herod did not rule. He had no control in this country. But secondly, there was a vast Jewish community. It's important to note that we're way past the days of the Pharaoh in the days of Moses. In fact, there is a very vast and very large Jewish community that is now in Egypt. In fact, it is the seat of Jewish study and learning. And because there are so many Jewish people here, they would have felt at home. They would have felt like it was home. But third and most important, the journey fulfilled messianic prophecies. And what we're going to do is we're going to go down through each one of these messianic prophecies that we find here in Matthew chapter 2 and the verses 13 through 23, because they are of the utmost importance when we're trying to establish Jesus as the Christ, Jesus as the Messiah, but they're also important for us to understand the grand scheme of the passages that we're studying. The first prophecy comes in Matthew chapter 2 and the verse 15. I would like to read with you verse 14 and 15, because they go together. Beginning in verse 14, when he arose, he took the young child and his mother by night and departed for Egypt, and was there until the death of Herod, that it might be fulfilled which was spoken by the Lord through the prophet. Here's the first prophecy. Out of Egypt I called my son. Now the prophet that is referenced here in verse 15 is the minor prophet Hosea, specifically Hosea chapter 11 and verse 1. And if you were to turn to Hosea chapter 11 and verse 1, this is what you would read. When Israel was a child, I loved him. Out of Egypt, I called my son. Now the name Israel is typical of the Christ. In fact, it was given to Jacob, who was the head of the messianic nation, if you remember. Jacob was often referenced as Israel. But the name Israel means the prince that prevails with God and man. Was Jesus not the prince? Acts chapter 3 and a verse 15. And they killed the prince, Paul referring to Jesus, and killed the prince of life, whom God raised from the dead, of which we are witnesses. So we look at this prophecy in Matthew chapter 2 and verse 15, we realize that it has a double meaning. First, it's a direct reference to the nation of Israel, but it is also a typical reference for the Messiah, for Jesus. And I'll also tell you, Mary and Joseph waste no time fulfilling and obeying the words of the angel here. They go immediately to Egypt, just as they obeyed the angel Gabriel when he came to them and said that Mary was going to be impregnated by the Holy Spirit and that she was going to give birth to the Messiah. They waste no time and they are obedient. But the second prophecy comes, and in verse 17 and 18. I'm going to invite you to begin reading with me in verse 17. There was fulfilled what was spoken by Jeremiah the prophet, saying, a voice was heard in Ramah, lamentation, weeping and great mourning, Rachel weeping for her children, refusing to be comforted because they are no more. Now, this is a reference to Jeremiah the prophet, just as the Bible says, but specifically Jeremiah chapter 31 and verse 15. And if you were to turn over to Jeremiah 31 and verse 15, you would read this. A voice was heard in Ramah, lamentation and bitter weeping, Rachel weeping for her children, refusing to be comforted for her children because they are no more. Now, in its context, it's talking about the captivity of Judah. It's talking about the captivity that they went through. And if you remember, Babylon's siege upon Judah here resulted in a lot of things. In fact, it resulted in the starvation of many people. It was a bad time. It was a very, very bad time for God's people. In fact, the Bible reveals to us that they murdered people and murdered their own children out of hunger. Lamentations 4 and verses 9 through 10, those slain by the sword are better off than those who die of hunger. For these pine away, stricken for lack of the fruits of the field. The hands of the compassionate woman have cooked their own children. They became food for them in the destruction of the daughter of my people. And as we look at what Herod is attempting to do here through this horrible decree that he has issued in the area of Babylon and all of its district, or in the area of Bethlehem and all of its districts, we see that there are some similarities here because one, he is wanting to kill children. He's wanting to kill all males who are 2 years and less. But I also think it's reminiscent of Pharaoh's command in the book of Exodus to kill children as well. And essentially, it's God saying that Israel needs Reformation. Now, Rama is a small town that is referenced here in verse 18. Rama was a town right outside of Bethlehem. It would have been a town that would have been under the rule of Herod. And so Rama is a town right outside of Bethlehem. It would have been under the rule of Herod. And we also see that it was not too long after Jesus enters into Egypt here that Herod dies. Now, we don't know the specific time frame. We don't know how many months or how many years it was. But apparently, Herod is the only one who wants Jesus dead. Verse 20 says, saying, "Arise, take the young child and his mother, and go to the land of Israel, for those who sought the young child's life are dead." Now, why was Joseph? Where do you think that he was going? After they're told to leave Egypt and go back, do you think that they're going back to Bethlehem? I mean, that was the hometown of Joseph. That is where they went to register for that thing that had been decreed by Caesar Augustus. But do you think they're going back to Bethlehem? I don't know. But I do know that after he hears that King Herod's son has ascended to the throne, he's a little bit afraid. And because he's a little bit afraid, he's afraid that his son is going to try to finish the work of his father. He's afraid that he's going to try to kill baby Jesus. So they are told to go to Nazareth, which leads us to our third prophecy, verse 23. And he came and he dwelt in a city called Nazareth, that it might be fulfilled which was spoken by the prophets. Now notice this. He shall be called a Nazarene. Now, there are multiple ways that this prophecy could apply to Jesus the Messiah. As you look at an overview of the life of Jesus, you realize that there are some principles about the life of Jesus that relate to the Nazarite vow that we find in Numbers chapter 6 and in verses 1 through 21. And I don't have time to go into that. You can go over to Numbers chapter 6 and read verses 1 through 21. It will tell you what the Nazarite vow was. But in short, the life of a Nazarite was to be separated. It was to be consecrated. It was to be holy. As you look at the life of Jesus, it was separated, it was consecrated, and it was holy. Hebrews chapter 7 and verse 26. For such a high priest was fitting for us, who is holy, harmless, undefiled, separate from sinners, and has become higher than the heavens. But the second was this. Jesus was the branch, or a branch of Nesser. Now, Isaiah wrote in Isaiah chapter 11 and in verse 1, "Here shall come forth a rod from the stem of Jesse, the father of David, and a branch shall grow out of his roots." Now remember, David was the head of the Messianic family, but the branch here is referring to Jesus. And if you were to look up the Hebrew word here for branch, it's Nesser. And he who is a Nesser is a Nazarene. And multiple prophets refer to him as the branch. Jeremiah chapter 23 and in verse 5, Zechariah 3 and in verse 8. "Hear, O Joshua, the high priest, you and your companions who sit before you, for they are a wondrous sign. For behold, I am bringing forth my servant, the branch." So why was it important for Jesus to be taken into Egypt? Well, the first is because it would have brought him out of harm's way of Herod. Secondly, Mary and Joseph would have felt at home in Egypt. It would have been a homely place for them. But third, it fulfilled messianic prophecy as well. The prophecies that we use to establish that Jesus the Christ was in fact the Lord's Christ, that he was in fact the Messiah. Let's move on to Luke chapter 2. Luke chapter 2, we're going to focus on verses 39 through 52 of Luke chapter 2. Now, these verses are probably more familiar to you. Beginning in verse 39, the Bible says, "So when they had performed all things according to the law of the Lord, they returned to Galilee, to their own city, Nazareth. And the child grew, and he became strong in spirit, filled with wisdom, and the grace of God was upon him. His parents went to Jerusalem every year at the feast of the Passover. And when he was 12 years old, they went up to Jerusalem according to the custom of the feast. When they had finished the days as they returned, the boy Jesus lingered behind in Jerusalem. And Joseph and his mother did not know it. But supposing him to have been in the company, they went a day's journey and sought him among their relatives and acquaintances. So when they did not find him, they returned to Jerusalem, seeking him. Now so it was that after 3 days, they found him in the temple sitting in the midst of the teachers, both listening to them and asking them questions. And all who heard him were astonished at his understanding and answers. So when they saw him, they were amazed. And his mother said to him, "Son, what have you done? Why have you done this to us? Look, your father and I have sought you anxiously." And what did he say to Mary and Joseph? "Why did you seek me? Do you not know that I must be about my father's business?" But they did not understand the statement which was spoken to them. Now, last week, when we left the book of Luke, we left off talking about a woman by the name of Anna the prophetess. She was 84 years old. She was in the temple daily, fasting and praying, telling others about Jesus. But beginning in verse 39, Luke fast forwards 12 years to the second stage, or the second age group of Jesus' life that extended from age 12 to age 30. We see that his family is traveling from Nazareth. In fact, they are traveling to Jerusalem for the Passover feast, or the Feast of the Unleavened Bread, because that was the custom of the Jews to do every single year. Verse 41, his parents went to Jerusalem every year at the Feast of the Passover. And after this feast is over, the family and all these other people are traveling back to Nazareth. You can picture it in your mind. There are all of these people, probably a big old caravan of people who are traveling back to Nazareth. But there's one person who is not in their midst. And the one person that is not in their midst is the most important person, and that is Jesus. In fact, the Bible tells us that they went a day's journey and did not realize that Jesus was there. Verse 44. But supposing him to have been in the company, they went a day's journey and sought him among their relatives and their acquaintances. And once they get back into Jerusalem, it also takes them 3 days to find Jesus as well. Have you ever lost your child in the store? Have you ever looked away for just a second and then they're gone? How did you react? Did you go crazy? Did you go through the store yelling their name? I would imagine so. How do you think Mary and Joseph felt here? Jesus has been gone for a day and they didn't know he was gone. And so they're on their way back home. A day's journey has already been completed. I would imagine that that was probably the fastest that Mary and Joseph has ever traveled. I mean, I would say that they got back to Jerusalem in a heartbeat, as fast as they could possibly get back. But our story takes an intriguing turn. You see, the Bible reveals to us that Jesus knew from a very early age what his purpose would be. Jesus is left back in Jerusalem. He's not out playing with friends. He's not in somebody's house. He's nowhere like that. Jesus is in the temple. But not only is he in the temple complex, he's listening. He's asking questions. He's sitting down. He has this great desire to learn, but the Bible also tells us that he has this great spiritual understanding. I mean, imagine a 12-year-old sitting, asking questions, having this great spiritual understanding, teaching, knowing these things, being able to have conversations with people who are older than him, who are much knowledgeable, more knowledgeable than he is. I mean, imagine a 12-year-old like that. Actually, why is that so hard to imagine? Why is it so hard to imagine our children having a great spiritual understanding? Why is it so hard to imagine them being able to ask spiritual questions, know spiritual things, do spiritual things? I think sometimes we got to expect more out of our kids. I was watching an interview today. Brother Glenn Colley was sitting down with a man by the name of Flavel Nichols. He was a gospel preacher for a lot of years. His father was Gus Nichols, who was a very prominent and very successful gospel preacher. He established a lot of congregations all throughout the country. They specifically worked in the Jasper, Alabama area. And he was talking about all the things that his dad used to do, all the things that he used to teach him. And he told a story about dinner. They would sit down at dinner every night, and their plates would be turned upside down. And in order for them to turn their plates right side up, for them to put food on the plates, they first had to say a memory verse. He said that his father knew if they were piggybacking on somebody else's memory verse. And he also remembered, somehow he said, if they had used that memory verse before. And in order for them to be able to eat, first they had to say a memory verse, and then they said grace, and then they ate together. When we talk about our children, when we talk about our youth in the church, they go to school, and at school, they're expected to be obedient. At school, they're expected to ask questions. At school, they're expected to study the material. At school, they are expected to be good students. Why should that be any different in the church? They're expected to ask questions. They're expected to follow along in their textbooks as it's being opened. Why aren't we holding them to that same standard in the church? Now you might say, well, Zach, you know, that you just don't know what it's like to be a parent, and I don't. But I also understand that I would imagine that even though Jesus was the Son of God, even though he was the Messiah, his spiritual understanding, his willingness to learn and ask questions and want to be knowledgeable about spiritual things, it had to come from his parents. And part of that raising and rearing. Well, Zach, you know, Jesus, he was God. But you can't use that excuse to excuse the life that Jesus Christ lived for you and for me. When we're out in public and we experience something where maybe we have to forgive somebody or show some love or show some compassion, do we say, well, I know Jesus did it, but man, Jesus was God. We got to expect more. I know Jesus was the Son of God, but I also understand that it's his example that we follow. And at age 12, we would consider that probably an age of accountability to be baptized for the remission of sins. If I had a 12-year-old come to me and they could tell me why they needed to be baptized, that they needed to be baptized for the remission of sins, that would be considered the age of accountability. They would be ready. And here Jesus is at age 12, middle school in our terms. And he's asking spiritual questions. He's sitting, he's listening, he's speaking, he's teaching. We have to follow the example of Jesus. And like I said, he's not just listening. He's asking questions with great understanding. And all of those who heard him were astonished at his understanding and his answers. Verse 47. And once his parents find him, I want you to notice this exchange that occurs here in verses 49 and 50. Or 48 and 49, rather. So when they saw him, they were amazed. And his mother said to him, "Son, why have you done this to us? Look, your father and I have sought you anxiously. Why do you seek me? Did you not know that I must be about my father's business?" Jesus is aware. He is aware of his purpose. He is aware of why he is here. He is aware of his life. He has this great willingness to learn. He has this great spiritual understanding. He is in submission to his parents. He is in favor with God. He is in favor with people. So what can we learn from those two verses? When others see you, what do they say? Are you about your father's business? Can it be said of you that you're about your father's business? I've said it before, and I'm going to say it again. Every time that one of us goes out into the community, every time one of us goes out into public and we encounter those who are not New Testament Christians, who are not members of the Lord's church, we are a walking billboard for the Paintsville Church of Christ. Everything that they see us do, they are watching. They are observing. And the way that they see us act, our demeanor, our attitude, the words that we use, the way that we demonstrate our Christian lives, the way that we live our Christian lives, our knowledge of the Bible, all of that is being observed. Everybody is watching. And so when they see you, do they say, well, you know, so-and-so, she's pretty devout Christian. Well, so-and-so's not here tonight, but I'll tell you where she's at. She's at church. She's at midweek Bible study. She's at Sunday morning worship. She's at Sunday evening worship. Yeah, he's a good Christian. I'll tell you where he's at. He's probably out there preaching somewhere, or he's at his home congregation and he's worshiping. Are you about your Father's business? If we're going to be like Christ, and that's the goal of the Christian life, is to be more like Christ each and every single day, to live up to the standard that he set for us through the inspired word. If we're going to be like Christ, we have to be about our Father's business. There are a lot of lessons that we can learn from both sets of scripture that we have studied tonight. First, we see Jesus in Egypt. We see the purpose as to why he's in Egypt, the prophecies that are being fulfilled as he's in Egypt, the reason that they go to Nazareth and not back to Bethlehem. We see Jesus in the temple. We see him asking and listening. We see him teaching, maybe. He's sitting. He has this great spiritual understanding and this great willingness to learn more. How are we living our lives as Christians? Are we trying to be more like Christ each and every day? Are we faithful and devout to the Word? Because if you're faithful and devout to the Word, it will be said of you, that man or that woman is about their Father's business. Tonight, are you about your Father's business? Are you a Christian? If you're not, then you are not about your Father's business. In Acts chapter 2, Peter preaches that first gospel sermon. 3,000 souls respond to the invitation. And after they're baptized for the remission of sins, Acts chapter 2 and verse 38, and they are added to the church by God. If you were to go up to one of them, perhaps with the baptismal water still dripping from them, and you were to ask them, well, why were you baptized? Well, I was baptized for the remission of sins. Well, what church were you added to? Well, I was added to the church that Christ built, the one that he established. You weren't added to a denomination? What's a denomination? I was added to the church. You know, the one that Peter just preached. I wonder the joy on their face would have looked like if you could have seen it. Knowing that some of them was responsible for crucifying the Christ. You have crucified him whom God made both Lord and Christ. Because they had their sins forgiven. They were gone. And they knew that. Do you want to feel that way tonight? Do you want to feel that joy? Do you want to feel that relief? Do you want to feel that burden lifted off of your shoulders? If you do, the same invitation that was extended to those in the first century is extended to you tonight. You have the opportunity to be baptized for the remission of sins. And you have an opportunity to be added to the church. Or maybe you're a Christian, but you've not been about your Father's business a lot lately. You've not been living the way that you need to live. And you know that. And you want to make your life right with God. You want to be restored. Maybe you've fallen away. Or maybe you just want prayers and some encouragement. If you have any spiritual need at all tonight, come as we stand and as we sing.
1: It's 11:35.
2: Hello, my name is Griffin Collins, and I have an exciting announcement. We will begin releasing a weekly devotional on Facebook titled Matters That Matter. In these weekly devotionals, we will discuss topics that are important and specific to the Lord's church today. What does the Bible say about trusting others? Am I required to be faithful as a Christian? I pray that you will follow along with us as we explore matters that matter today.
1: It's 71 degrees. Ooh.

Greetings, ladies and gentlemen. A genuine joy to be with you via television. Had a lady say the other day, I drink coffee with you every morning, and I wish I could have a cup of that, Joe. But then my responsibilities or privileges are greater than sipping Java from a cup. To share the good news of human redemption, greatest blessing ever bestowed upon the human family. Do you recall Paul's statement in 1 Corinthians chapter 1, verse 25? He said this, because the foolishness of God is wiser than man, and the weakness of God is stronger than man. Now, he is not here affirming that God ever did anything foolish, nor is he suggesting that any action of God shows weakness. No, no. This is the context, and it's interesting, in verse 18 of this 1 Corinthians chapter 1, he said, the word of the cross is to them that perish foolishness. Well, just a moment. Why would the word of the cross be to anyone foolish? Oh, that's the next verse after our text, verse 26. For behold your calling, brethren, not many wise after the flesh, not many mighty, not many noble are called. Why would this be the case? Well, if we aren't careful, made in the image and the likeness of God, we of course are thinking people, and some people highly intelligent, and they involve themselves in particular studies, and they come up with recognition as wise men, having discovered things heretofore unknown, and they are indeed marvelous, and they are great men. There's no question about that. But to many such people, not to all, but to many such people, the instruction of the Lord relative to the scheme of redemption is foolish. I mean, it's weak. It's insignificant. It has no value at all. So the word of the cross is to them that perish foolishness. It's an interesting thing. In Isaiah 29, verses 13 and 14, and you remember that the Lord quoted this in Matthew 15, verses 8 and 9, this people honor me with their lips, draw nigh unto me with their mouth, but their heart is far from me. God said that, of course, in verses 13 and 14, Isaiah 29. And he went on to say, their fear of me is a commandment of men that has been taught them. Wait a minute. These people in Israel, why did they fear God? Because some fellow had said there is a God and we are to respect and honor him. Wait. I learn about God and his true identity when I observe his instruction, following his will. Now, we have many good people today. Oh, yes, they call upon God on a regular basis. And they do a lot of religious work. And in the helping of the poor and the needy, ooh, they are tremendous. They do a lot of, but their fear of God is a commandment of men that hath been taught them. They are not obedient to the Lord. They believe in God. Well, the Lord described that kind, didn't he? When he referred to the day of judgment in Matthew chapter 7, about verse 22. Many will come unto me in that day and say, Lord, Lord, did we not prophesy in thy name? In thy name cast out demons, in thy name do many mighty works. Then will I profess unto them, depart from me, you workers of iniquity. I never knew you. Just a moment. These are religious people, right? They refer to God in prayer, and they teach that Christ is God's Son. That's true. But they don't obey the Lord. No. Their fear of God is a commandment of men that has been taught them. It's an interesting thing that salvation is by faith, and this was with purpose. No question about that. I remember that God said in Isaiah 55, verses 8 and 9, my thoughts are not your thoughts, neither are your ways my ways, saith the Lord. For as the heavens are higher than the earth, so are my ways higher than your ways, and my thoughts than your thoughts. So then, if I'm to be saved, it's a matter of my submission to the Lord's instruction. Someone says, yes, but now that instruction, preacher, is foolish. Yes, sir, in the eyes of men, that is exactly why God clothed the scheme of redemption or the plan of salvation in such terminology. Because salvation is by faith. Faith cometh of hearing, and hearing by the word of God. He's illustrated this time and time again in his word.
As a matter of fact, the things written aforetime were written for our learning, that through patience and through comfort of the Scriptures, we might have hope. Romans 15, verse 4. And I remember that Paul, in alluding to some of the incidents of the Old Testament, the sins of God's people, said in 1 Corinthians chapter 10, verse 11, these things happen unto them by way of example, and they are written for our admonition, upon whom the ends of the ages are come. All we need to do is to read the Old Testament to observe the reaction of God's people, Israel, to His will. Religious, yes. Make their sacrifices, yes, but not to God. No, in their hearts, they were not worshiping God. So we need to listen to His instructions. You recall, of course, that by faith Israel crossed the Red Sea on dry land, verse 29, Hebrews chapter 11. What do you mean here, by faith Israel crossed the Red Sea on dry? Well, you think about it. God divided the waters of the Red Sea. How high were the waters on either side of that path of dry land? It doesn't say. And the Bible is not written to satisfy my curiosity. However, when you talk about a sea, even though they're probably up in the northern end or quarter of the Red Sea, it's very, very deep, no question about that. You know, sometimes the Atlantic Ocean, miles deep, no question about it. Oh, but here's the water, a wall on either side, let's say 3-4 stories high. And God said, hit the road. I mean, walk through, whoa, wait a minute. What's holding that wall up on either side here? That's water. You slap it, it sprinkles all over you. Stick your finger and pull it out. Does it leave a hole? No, that's water. What's holding that water? Hey, it will take faith for me to walk between those high walls of water. While that stuff come together, it would crush you. Right. Why did they cross? God said to. What? God said to. Oh, that's called faith, when you do what God said. In Joshua chapter 6, we're familiar with this. You remember that Joshua, after the death of Moses, led the children of Israel across the River Jordan at flood stage, dry shod. God backed the waters up to a village called Adam, about 30 miles, and they went across on dry land, pitched their tents at a place that would be later called Gilgal. Because here He had the people born after they left the land of Egypt circumcised, and He rolled their sins away. And the word Gilgal simply means rolling. So the first city they coveted was the high-walled, well-fortified, heavily armed city of Jericho. And in Joshua chapter 6, God said to Joshua, "Today I've given this city into thy hand." Great. He said, form your men after this order. The fighting men, seven men with ram's horns, the Ark of the Covenant, the nucleus, the balance of Israel, bringing up the rear. Now, he said, in that order, march them around the city one time each day for 6 days. On the seventh day, march them around seven times. Let the priests blow long on the ram's horns, and the people give a great shout, and the walls will fall down flat. Every man shall go up straight before him. Wait a minute. You're talking about taking, conquering, overcoming a high-walled, well-fortified, heavily armed city, right? Well, what would marching and blowing and shouting have to do with taking a city? Well, nothing. Who ever heard of such a thing? No. How did they take the city of Jericho? Well, that's the next verse right there in Hebrews 11, verse 30. By faith, the walls of Jericho fell down after they had been compassed about for 7 days. Oh, why would Joshua form his men in that order and march that many times? Oh, God said to. Friend, that's called faith. When we do what God said, that is called faith. Oh, that's illustrated time and time again. You remember the New Testament, John chapter 9. Jesus encountered a man that had been born blind. He spat on the ground, made clay of the spittle, anointed the man's eyes, and he said, go wash in the pool of Siloam. Now, I don't know whether you've been to Jerusalem or not, but I recall that the pool of Siloam is downhill from the center of Jerusalem, a rather rough trail, and maybe rougher in that day. Here's a blind man. He's holding on maybe a stick, and he's staggering down, and finally he gets to the pool of Siloam, and he washed, and he came seeing. Yes, sir. Wait a minute.
What would washing in the pool of Siloam have to do with restoring the sight of a blind person? Nothing. Why would he do it? Jesus Christ said to. Oh, friend, when you do what God said do, then you are the recipient of the promises predicated upon that action. Oh, and that's always called faith. There's no question about that. Nothing else is called faith. Oh, that's why the word of the gospel, the plan of salvation, is to them that perish foolishness. You see, if you're going to reject God's word on the basis of the fact that it's beneath your dignity, you lose your soul in hell. That's terrible. That's tragic, and there's no point in it. Men, intelligent men, reject the will of God. I recall an astronomer, outstanding, unusual, recognized for his great work. All of his life, he dealt with the planetary system, the sun, the moon, the stars, etc., etc. And just before his death, he said, "I see no evidence for the existence of an infinite God." Can you imagine? He was covered up with it. It was all over him, around him, and under him. That was his life. He was covered up with evidence of the existence of God, and he couldn't see any evidence for the existence of an infinite God. Can you imagine? You know, in Hebrews chapter 11 at verse 3, by faith we understand that the worlds have been framed by the word of God, so that what is seen hath not been made out of things which appear. Nor he spake and it stood fast. He commanded and it was done. Psalm 33, verse 9. That's the way the earth came into being. He spoke it into existence. Somebody says, that's ridiculous. That's the type of person that will perish. Friends, when the Lord said, "Except you believe that I am He, you'll die in your sins," John 8, 24, He meant it. "Except you repent, you'll perish," Luke 13, 3 and 5, He meant it. "Confess me before men or I'll deny you before the Father," Matthew 10, 32 through 34. He meant it. Well, sure. He said, "He that believeth and is baptized shall be saved. He that believeth not shall be condemned." Somebody said, "But preacher, that's really, what would being dipped in the water have to do with the remission of sins?" Same thing that marching, blowing, and shouting would have to do with taking a city. Nothing. You see, the natural man receiveth not the things of the Spirit of God, for their foolishness to him, and he cannot know them. Oh, because they're spiritually discerned. 1 Corinthians 2 at verse 14. Oh, so faith is simply complying with the Lord's will. That's why he termed it, put it in such terminology. Man says foolish. He that believeth and is baptized shall be saved. We are the

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2: It's 71 degrees. Whoa.

This is Tom Holland urging you to stand up for the good in America, for the good of all Americans. America was founded to be a nation of laws, in contrast to a one-person rule, a king or a queen. The Declaration of Independence has 8 references to laws. The 7 Articles of the Constitution has 31 references to laws. The 27 Amendments of the Bill of Rights has 11

references to laws. Where did the founding fathers of this new nation, formed from independent colonies, obtain the information for the laws that would govern these United States? What you're about to hear, you will not find in a modern, politically correct book. However, the information is available to those who are willing to spend the time and energy to obtain it. Let me begin by saying, I am not a lawyer. I have a son-in-law who, until he took an early retirement, practiced with a law firm in Nashville, Tennessee, but I'm not a lawyer. Although I'm not a lawyer, I have access to information that was written in the 1980s by an attorney who was recognized as one of America's best constitutional attorneys. John W. Whitehead wrote several books showing how people have stolen this country from its original foundation. In fact, one of his books is entitled The Stealing of America. I give John W. Whitehead the credit for the research relative to the origin of our laws. The information for this telecast or broadcast is from Whitehead's book, The Second American Revolution. Whitehead traces original American laws to a once famous jurist, William Blackstone, who lectured at Oxford and wrote commentaries on the laws of England. These commentaries were published from 1765 to 1770 and were read not only in England, but more copies of Blackstone's commentaries were sold in America than in England. Whitehead said that William Blackstone was a Christian, and he believed that the fear of the law was the beginning of knowledge. Furthermore, Blackstone said about the source of laws that it was God. Listen to Blackstone. The doctrines thus delivered we call revealed or divine law, and they are found only in the Holy Scriptures. Upon these two foundations, the law of nature and the law of revelation, depend all human laws. That is to say, no human laws should be suffered to contradict these. Whitehead observed that Blackstone took it as self-evident that God is the source of all laws, whether they were found in the Holy Scriptures or were observable in nature. In Blackstone's view and in the eyes of those who founded the United States, every right or law comes from God. And the very words rights, laws, freedoms are meaningless without the divine origin. The influence of Blackstone is clearly seen in Jefferson's Declaration of Independence. Remember Blackstone's commentaries on the laws of England, read in America, were published in 1665 to 1670. The Declaration of Independence was made July 4, 1776. The Declaration of Independence said, "We hold these truths to be self-evident, that all men are created equal, that they are endowed by their Creator with certain unalienable rights, that among these are life, liberty, and the pursuit of happiness. That to secure these rights, governments are instituted among men, deriving their just powers from the consent of the governed." One can see the influence of Blackstone in the opening paragraph of the Declaration of Independence, when the declaration is made that people have a right to separate themselves from political bonds and to have a separate and equal station to where, and this is the quote from the declaration, to which the laws of nature and nature's God entitle them. The Constitution dates the time of the consent of the United States quoted from the Constitution, the 17th day of September in the year of our Lord, 1887. Fellow Americans, it's time for us to stand up for the Christian heritage of this nation, and for that purpose, these broadcasts are dedicated.

0: 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It's on a point and
1: 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Box 1225, Paintsville, Kentucky, 41240. By signing up for this correspondence course, you can take the first step in strengthening your relationship with God. Let God's Word lead you out of whatever situation or condition that you find yourself in. If you follow Him and His Word, you will come to know the true meaning of life.

Welcome to Is There Any Word from the Lord? We're studying the amazing book of Ephesians at this time, looking at God's eternal purpose. And having looked at the first chapter and just starting to look at the second chapter, to begin to see how all this unfolds. In the first chapter, of course, is highlighted God's eternal purpose as that is given to us, and then Paul's prayer for the brethren at Ephesus. And seeing God's eternal purpose and understanding that all spiritual blessings are in Christ, understanding that you and I can receive and hopefully have received forgiveness through the blood of Christ, Ephesians chapter 1, verse 7. And then coming to chapter 2, which always keep in mind that the Bible wasn't written with chapters and verses, that it was simply given to us, and the book of Ephesians was simply written as a letter without the divisions that you and I have. And so as we go from chapter to chapter and verse to verse, keep in mind that wasn't there when it was actually written, because we want to be careful that we don't break thought as we go from one chapter and one section to the next, because everything that was said in the first chapter carries through all the way through the book. And God's eternal purpose, the salvation of all mankind through Jesus Christ, as we come to the second chapter and Paul begins to emphasize the Gentiles and the Jews, and that both were lost in sin, but through Christ are saved. As I have mentioned, Paul isn't beating up on the Gentiles. He's not going to beat up on the Jews. What he is doing is pointing out the reality of the situation, that before obedience to the gospel, the Jews and the Gentiles were lost. They were in sin. Ephesians chapter 2 tells us, wherein in time past ye walked according to the course of this world, according to the prince of the power of the air. He points out to them, you lived according to the ways of the world, the ways of the devil himself, the spirit that now worketh in the children of disobedience. And so he makes clear to them that apart from Christ, they were lost. And he will do the same thing with the Jews. Now, why is he doing this? He's doing this for this purpose. You and I need to see clearly where we were apart from Christ. And it may be that you're watching this and you're realizing it may be where you actually are at, that you've never obeyed the gospel of Christ, that you're living according to the ways of the world. And it may be that you believe in God. It may be that you have some faith in the Lord. And you may even appreciate the life of Christ. But you still need to seriously consider where you are at in your spiritual condition. Because as he points out in Ephesians chapter 2, the first two verses, apart from Christ, they were dead. No hope. But we can be alive through Christ. And Paul is emphasizing this because until we understand that, then when it comes to what God has done, and we do have life, and we do have all spiritual blessings, and we do have all these wonderful things in Christ, until we understand where it is that we were at, we're not going to be able to truly and fully appreciate where we are. And that's why Paul is pointing this out. And also, the better we understand this, the more it will guard against you and I thinking too highly of ourselves, and therefore beginning to push God aside while we highlight ourselves. 1 John chapter 4 and verse 4, he says, ye are of God, little children, and have overcome them. Notice, because greater is he that is in you than he that is in the world. John makes it very clear, you and I can defeat the devil. We have the ability, not in and of ourselves, but through Christ, through that which we have been blessed with, we can overcome Satan. And we have to be so careful, because we read of numerous people throughout God's Word that made good starts, but they faded and fell at the end and did not remain faithful. Remember the words of the Lord in Luke chapter 22 and verse 31? And the Lord said, Simon, Simon, behold, Satan hath desired to have you that he may sift you as wheat. But I have prayed for thee that thy faith fail not. And when thou art converted, strengthen thy brethren. Now, when the Lord told Peter,
Satan has desired to have you that he may sift you as wheat. What was Peter's response to that? Was Peter's response, well, Lord, I better take that into consideration and make sure that does... No, Peter's response was, well, Lord, I don't do stuff like that. That's what other people do. And as you and I know, what did Peter end up doing? Well, he denied the Lord even as the Lord said he would do. In John chapter 13, verse 2, the Bible says, and supper being ended, notice, the devil having now put into the heart of Judas Iscariot, Simon's son, to betray him. Notice, the devil having now put into the heart. Well, if it was put there, then that means it wasn't always there, doesn't it? John chapter 13, verse 27, and after the sop, Satan entered into him, that is, into Judas. Then said Jesus unto him, that thou doest, do quickly. Jesus knew the mind of Judas. He knew what he was going to do. He knew that he'd given himself over to the devil. And therefore, Jesus simply says, what thou doest, do quickly. Now, had Judas always been evil? No. There was a time when Judas was sent out with the others to teach and preach, that he was given abilities, just like the others were. He had not always been that way. But we see that Judas allowed himself to be led away from Christ. He allowed division to come between him and Christ. And when that happened, what did Judas do? Well, if one departs from Christ, where else is one going to go other than to Satan? And that is exactly what Judas did. And Jesus knew it. And we realize the tragic end that Judas came to. And therefore, we're told, be careful about this. Now, the more you and I understand what Christ has done for us, then the less likely we're going to allow that to happen. In Acts chapter 5 and verse 3, Peter said, Ananias, why has Satan filled thine heart to lie to the Holy Ghost and to keep back part of the price of the land? Now, you recall in Acts 5, you have wonderful things happening in the Lord's church. You have people helping others, people giving glory to God. And then you have Ananias and Sapphira who decide to be selfish and wanting to seek glory for themselves. And in so doing, they give themselves over to the devil and they lied to God. Why? Because they didn't remember. They weren't mindful of what God had done for them. And they started thinking about themselves and how they could make themselves look good instead of what God had done for them. You and I are either guided by Christ or Satan. If we are of accountability, there is no other choice. One or the other is leading us. And we can consider ourselves to be our own person and I do my own thing. We can think that way all we want to. But the reality is we're either being led by Christ or by Satan himself. 1 Peter chapter 5, verse 8 tells us, be sober, be vigilant. Why? Because your adversary, the devil, as a roaring lion, walketh about seeking whom he may devour. And Satan is just waiting on you and I to start getting the idea we don't need Jesus. We don't need God. Now, we're not going to say it that way, likely. We'll just stop emphasizing Jesus, and we'll stop emphasizing God, and we'll start emphasizing ourselves more and more. And then the next thing you know, God is forgotten. We're being guided by the devil. That's why he says in verse 9, whom resist, steadfast in the faith, knowing that the same afflictions are accomplished in your brethren that are in the world. Satan is after all of us. He's trying to overcome and conquer all of us. He wants to lead us all away from the Lord. He wants all of those that have been saved to get back to where they used to be, and that is spiritual death. Why would you and I want that to happen? Why would we let it happen? It doesn't have to, and if we will remain faithful to the Word of God, that will never take place if we do what God would have us to do. Now, having talked about the past conduct of the Gentiles, Paul's going to be fair here, and now he's going to mention the Jews. In verse 3, he says, among whom also we all had our conversation in time past, in the lust of our flesh, notice fulfilling the desires of the flesh and of the mind,
and were by nature the children of wrath, even as others. Now, it was common for the Jews to, if you wanted to talk about how bad the Gentiles were, they were all for that, because they would be more than happy to tell you how sorry the Gentiles were. But what Paul comes back and points out is, the Jews are just as bad. That is, it doesn't matter Jew or Gentile. Apart from Christ, they're all lost. They're all dead spiritually. That's why he says, among whom also we all had. That is everybody, Jew and Gentile alike. We all had our, notice, conversation. That is our manner of life in times past, and the lust of our flesh fulfilling the desires of the flesh and of the mind. Now, what is that? Lust of the flesh, lust of the eyes, the pride of life. That's the way of the world. That's the way of the prince of the world, Satan himself. That's why he says we all had our. And Paul includes himself. Notice. And I believe this is one of the things that made the Apostle Paul so effective in his work and gave him such a drive, such a desire to serve God, is he understood where he had been. And he understood, apart from Christ, what he had accomplished. And he was also thankful that he had been saved from all of that through Christ, by the blood of Christ, and not only saved, but given the opportunity to do so many wonderful things in service to Christ. And knowing what Christ had did for him, he fully devoted himself to the service of Christ. But before becoming a Christian, he was just like everybody else, living in sin according to the ways of the world. You and I need to watch about that. That's why he says, fulfilling the desires of the flesh and of the mind. Remember, the way we look at things, the way we perceive things, are we going to look at them as God would have us to? Are we going to do everything the way God would tell us to do it? Or are we simply going to close the Bible up and say, I can take care of all that myself? We can't. That's why we need to understand, where were we before we started doing things God's way? We were dead in sin. Did you and I figure out on our own what we could do to get ourselves out of that situation? Not apart from the gospel of Christ, we didn't, because it's only through the gospel of Christ that you and I have any hope of ever being removed from that sinful situation, that sinful condition. If we understand that, and if we keep that before us, it will make us appreciate God and make us be mindful of Him so much more. Now, something needs to be understood about verse 3 here is, and were by nature the children of wrath. It's not uncommon to hear brethren go, well, it's just natural for us to do certain things, and they're referring to sin. There is nothing natural about sin as far as being born in sin. The word nature simply means a habit that has been fulfilled by simply doing something so long, it is what we would say, well, it just becomes natural. But it is a habit that has been formed over time. And apart from Christ, what did we do? We left that age of innocence, that age of youth in which we were not accountable, but we reached the age of accountability. Not obeying the gospel, we obeyed the ways of the world. And therefore became more and more involved in that until it was simply natural for us to do certain things. One of the problems that exists at times among God's people is now becoming a child of God, you have those that because of their failure to study the Word, they continue to do things that for them are natural. But the problem is they're also sinful. And we need to avoid that. We need to do what God would have us to do. And that's what is meant by the word nature. When he says we're by nature, he's not talking, he's not even referring, we are children, little babies are not born in sin. Man commits sin. Sin is something that one does. It's one that something someone commits, either by sins of commission or sins of omission. It's not simply one receives sin because of what somebody else did.
And so when he says we're by nature, he is simply saying because of their habit of living according to the ways of the world. And because of that, we bring the wrath of God upon us. Notice Ephesians chapter 5 and verse 6, as later we will look at, but now in connection with this, he says, let no man deceive you with vain words. Why? For because of these things cometh the wrath of God upon the children of disobedience. When we continue in sin, we bring God's wrath upon us. Throughout the Old Testament, we read of Israel, and we read a number of times where because of their sinfulness, they brought God's wrath upon them because they refused to do what He would have them to do. And so as Paul speaks of the past conduct of the Jews, he is doing so that they can understand that in the Lord's church, the Jews don't need to be looking down at the Gentiles, because they might develop that mentality of, well, I realize we were all sinners, but you know, the Jews weren't as bad as the Gentiles were. You ever hear brethren talk in terms like that? Well, I had to obey the gospel, but I wasn't as bad as so-and-so. I didn't do things that other people did. What is Paul, including himself, an apostle of Jesus Christ, what does he say? Among whom also we all had our conversation in time past. Lust of the flesh, lust of the eyes, pride of life, even as others. And see, if we understand that, did the Jews and the Gentiles ever have problems getting along with each other? Were they ever divided? See, in the book of Ephesians, Paul is going to emphasize the importance of unity. Now, how are you going to have unity between Jew and Gentile if the Jews are looking down on the Gentiles? And if the Gentiles are having ill will toward the Jews? And the Jews are going, well, we were bad, but we weren't as bad. As long as any of that remains, they will never be united in Christ. The only way they're going to be united in Christ is when they come to understand Jew, Gentile were in the exact same lost condition. And both were saved by Jesus Christ, not according to anything they did, but what God did. Now, when they both understand that, then as God's children, that Jew and that Gentile can understand that in Christ, they are brothers or brother and sister. They are brethren. But they're never going to understand that as long as they continue to try to be divisive. See, the eternal purpose of God does away with that. God's eternal purpose is to make us one family in Christ. And as long as we continue to try to find some way to divide ourselves, well, we'll continue to have division, won't we? But that's not what God desires. Romans chapter 3 and verse 9, what then? Are we better than they? No. That's what he says, no. And no wise. What is he going to say now? For we have before proved, both Jews and Gentiles, that they were all under sin. They all sin. And then you have Jews over here arguing about how they're better than the Gentiles. And Paul simply says, we all sin. How are you going to have one better than the other? Romans chapter 3, verse 23, very familiar verse. For all have sinned and come short of the glory of God. By the way, there at the beginning of the book of Romans, you have Paul talking about the same thing that he's talking about here in a different way, but he's still talking about the fact that Jews and Gentiles have all sinned. We've all sinned and come short of the glory of God, but by God's eternal purpose, we can all be what God would have us to be. But how are we going to apply ourselves in God, in Christ, in God's service? What are we going to do? Well, that's going to be determined by how we view these things that we are now looking at, God's eternal purpose. Remember 1 John? In 1 John chapter 2, beginning verse 15, he says, love not the world, neither the things that are in the world. Why? If any man love the world, love the Father is not in him.
For all that is in the world, the lust of the flesh and lust of the eyes and the pride of life is not of the Father, but is of the world. And the world passeth away and the lust thereof, but what? But he that doeth the will of God abideth forever. Remember in the first two verses, Paul of Ephesians 2, Paul emphasized that we had walked according to the course of this world, the ways of the devil, the ways of Satan himself. Lust of the flesh, lust of the eyes, the pride of life. But we're not to do that now. We live according to the glorious gospel of Christ. And therefore, we don't think in terms of the world. We think in terms of Christ. And we don't make our decisions based on what the world thinks and how they do things. We make decisions based upon what God tells us to do and tells us not to do. And therefore, Paul emphasizes the past conduct of both Gentiles and Jews. Notice Peter. He did the same thing. In the book of 1 Peter chapter 2, beginning in verse 9, Peter says, "But ye are a chosen generation, a royal priesthood, and holy nation, a peculiar people, that ye should show forth the praises of Him who hath called you out of darkness into His marvelous light." Now notice, he speaks of what they are, but he also points out what they were, and that they had been called out of darkness into His marvelous light. Where was man on his own? In darkness. Where can man be through Christ? In light. So wherein does man have the right to glory? The only thing man has a right to glory in is in what Christ has done for him. And how great our God is. And what a wonderful Savior we truly do have. Notice 1 Peter chapter 2 and verse 9. Peter emphasizes, "Which in time past were not a people, but are now the people of God, which had not obtained mercy, but now have obtained mercy. Dearly beloved, I beseech you as strangers and pilgrims, abstain from fleshly lusts which war against the soul." Abstain from fleshly lusts which war against the soul. We are either going to be spiritually minded or we are going to be worldly minded. Now, when we become worldly minded and we're going to make decisions based like the world does, then that war against the soul, Satan is winning because he's getting us right back to where we used to be. But if we will remain spiritually minded, and abstain from fleshly lusts which war against the soul, then we can have that light in the Lord. Otherwise, we simply go back to the ways of darkness. And so many find it so easy to just go back to that which Christ has delivered us from. And we need to be so careful about that. That is why Paul is emphasizing the things he's emphasizing in the first three verses of Ephesians chapter 2. Because we need to understand this, because if we don't, we're likely going to fall away from following God, and more the Bible will become less and less important. The ways of the world come back in, and we end up back where we actually started. Remember, all members of the Lord's church are individuals that were once lost in sin. Now, having been saved by the blood of Christ, we have a responsibility to remain faithful to Christ. Is this not the message that John gave at the beginning of the book of 1 John? In 1 John chapter 1 and verse 7, he said, "But if we walk in the light..." Now notice, he puts a condition. "But if we walk in the light, as He is in the light, we have fellowship one with another." Notice, "And the blood of Jesus Christ, His Son, cleanses us from all sin." Who is it that's making it available? What is it that's making it available? That beautiful fellowship that we have? The blood of Jesus Christ, His Son, cleanses us from all sin. After we have obeyed the gospel, we still need that continual cleansing. Why? Because you and I still sin. We still fall short. We still make mistakes. We still do things we shouldn't do. We still leave undone at times things we should be doing. And therefore, John goes on to say, "If we say that we have no sin,
We deceive ourselves, and the truth is not in us. It is useless for us to argue against sin because we are all guilty. Now, he says, if we confess our sins, he is faithful and just to forgive us our sins. Notice, and to cleanse us from all unrighteousness. And how's that cleansing going to take place? Through the blood of Christ. But notice verse 10 especially. If we say that we have not sinned, we make him a liar, and his word is not in us. When you and I fight against the fact that we are sinners, that we have sinned, we are fighting against God's eternal purpose. Because God's eternal purpose is for you and I to be saved from sin through Jesus Christ, His only begotten Son. And the only way that is going to take place is when you and I obey the gospel of Christ, walk in the light as God would have us to, and when we do sin, we acknowledge those sins. We repent of those sins, and we ask God to forgive us and to cleanse us through the blood of Christ. Those of us that are in the assembly regular, how often do we hear individuals leading in prayer and leading and praying that God forgive us of our sins? We do understand the connection between our lives and the things that are being prayed, don't we? That forgiveness, God forgive us of our sins, that includes me. And it includes you. If we say that we have not sinned, we make him a liar. How important is God's eternal purpose to a person who claims that he or she doesn't have sin? I don't sin. I don't do anything wrong. What's God's eternal purpose going to do for somebody like that? Well, that person makes God a liar, or at least they attempt to. What it points out is, God's word is not in us because we're not following the word of the Lord. That's why Paul emphasizes this. And as we continue to look through Ephesians chapter 2, the first 10 verses, and we begin to see the grace, the faith, and the works, we're going to see why Paul has highlighted all these things. Because when we understand where we were, and we understand what God has done that has allowed us to be where we are, it will make us rejoice all the more in Christ Jesus and realize that all spiritual blessings are indeed in Christ through Him, as we read in Ephesians chapter 1 and verse 3. But until next time, I'm Johnny Lance, hoping you have a godly day.

Hello, my name is Griffin Collins, and I have an exciting announcement. We will begin releasing a weekly devotional on Facebook titled Matters That Matter. In these weekly devotionals, we will discuss topics that are important and specific to the Lord's Church today. What does the Bible say about trusting others? Am I required to be faithful as a Christian? I pray that you will follow along with us as we explore matters that matter today.

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0: It's 71 degrees.
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3: Let your light so shine before men that they may see your good works and glorify your Father which is in heaven. Man once used a candle for light, but it flickered, gave off odor, and the least puff of wind would blow it out. Then came the kerosene lamp, but the wick had to be trimmed, it had to be filled with fuel, and the globe became smoky and required cleaning. But perhaps the best of all, thanks to Mr. Edison, was the incandescent light bulb. When it's connected to the power source and the bulb is good, it's a very efficient light. But what kind of light are we as people? Just a candle that quivers and emits odor, or just a kerosene lamp with a short wick and a smoky globe, or perhaps we are as the incandescent light which is connected to the great power source that shines on and on. As Christians, we need to remember that we are the light of the world. I'm Jim Dearman. Come now.

Jonah is a story about God's loving pursuit of wayward man. This is immediately seen in God's desire for the Ninevites in chapter 1 and verse 2. They were a Gentile nation whose power resided in their brutality, and it threatened many nations, including the Jews. But God's love sent Jonah to cry against them. However, the ultimate quarry for God's love was Jonah himself. When called to go to Nineveh, he feared that they would repent and God would save them, 4 and verse 2. So he ran away. The text follows the rebellious prophet and God's loving pursuit of him. God defied logic to reach Jonah. His love appointed a fish to swallow the defiant preacher who would rather die than see God's love save the Ninevites. After the Ninevites repented, God's love challenged the sullen Jonah to rejoice. Love planted the protectant gourd to protect him from the heat, and love caused it to wither to remind Jonah of God's sovereignty. It is that same love that pursues mankind today. Despite my rebellion, God's love still pursues me.

Bible. What do you think about it? Is it God's Word? If you think it's God's Word, why do you think it's God's Word? If you think it's not, why don't you think it's God's Word? You know, there are lots of reasons that people give for thinking that the Bible is God's Word or isn't God's Word, but how would we go about coming to a conclusion on that? Well, here's what we would need to do. We would need to provide characteristics or traits that the Bible has that show that it is of superhuman origin. Now, what we simply mean by that is we'd have to show that the Bible contains things that people on their own simply could not have come up with. Does the Bible exhibit traits, contain characteristics that are of divine origin that people just simply couldn't have come up with? Yes, as a matter of fact, it does. In fact, I'm going to give you a list of 7 things that the Bible contains, characteristics or qualities that are simply superhuman. First, I'd like to suggest to you that the Bible is completely scientifically accurate. You know, the Bible was written, at least started being written, in about 1450 BC. That is almost 3,500 years ago or so, and yet there's not a single scientific inaccuracy in all of the Bible. Now, a lot of people are going to say that there are. They're going to claim that the Bible contains scientific inaccuracies, but it just doesn't. And what's more, not only does it not have inaccuracies, but the Bible contains scientific facts that we didn't learn how important they were and how profound they were until hundreds or sometimes thousands of years later. For instance, the Bible mentioned in the first 5 books that the life of the flesh is in the blood. No, we didn't figure that out until the mid-1800s. We were literally bleeding people to death, thinking that we were helping them. The life of the flesh is in the blood. The Bible had said that hundreds or thousands of years before we ever found out that that was true. The second aspect of the Bible that proves that it's God's Word is that the Bible is perfectly historically accurate. Do you know, many people have accused the Bible of making historical mistakes, of having historical inaccuracies, of saying things about people or places that we find out later were not true. But you know, that's not the case. In fact, the Bible is 100% perfectly historically accurate. You have finds like the David stone, the David inscription that prove that David was a king of Israel. Finds like the Pilate inscription that prove that Pilate was the governor of Judea at the time that the Bible says. The perfect historical accuracy of the Bible. And then you also, number 3, have the unity of the Bible. You know, the Bible was written over a period of about 1600 years, about 1450 BC to about 100 AD. It's a catalog of 66 different books. They were written by 40 different men, and those 40 different men had various backgrounds. Some of them were kings. Some of them were shepherds. Some of them were tax collectors. They spoke different languages. And yet, with those 66 books, there's not a single legitimate contradiction between the writings. Not only is there not a legitimate contradiction, but the writings show that a unifying hand was behind the writing of all 66 books. There is simply nothing like that of human design in the world. Number 4, the Bible has accurately predicted the future. We all understand that if there were a book that could look into the future hundreds of years, sometimes even thousands of years, and predict with 100% accuracy what was going to happen, then that book would be superhuman. And that's exactly what we see in the Bible. We see Bible writers talking about the fall of a certain city, like the city of Tyre, and then hundreds of years later, it happening. We see Bible writers talking about the predicted Messiah, several hundred prophecies about the Messiah coming and those predictive prophecies coming true in the life of Jesus Christ. The predictive prophecy in the Bible is of superhuman design. Humans just simply could not have come up with the knowledge of the future that we find in the Bible. Number 5, what we find is that the Bible, in a system that is easy to understand,
answers the most profound questions that humans have. Where did we come from? Why are we here? Where are we going? What are we supposed to be doing while we are here? You know, the Bible provides answers for every one of those. It answers every single one of the most profound human philosophical questions that there are. And it answers them simply in a way that is easy to understand, in a way that on a 7th, 8th grade reading level that we can read and comprehend. You know, number 6, the personality of Jesus Christ. There is not another personality in all of human history that shines like the personality of Jesus Christ. Even Jesus' enemies have to admit he wasn't weak. He sometimes got angry, but he got angry about the right things. He exhibited love for those who society did not love. He corrected those who were in a position of authority that were abusing that authority. And yet the whole time, Jesus never sinned, even when the worst injustices were perpetrated against him. The personality of Jesus Christ is simply a superhuman narrative that could not have been designed by a human author, because the personality of Jesus Christ is superhuman. And then finally, the persistence of the Bible. You know, people have tried to eradicate the Bible. They have tried to get rid of the Bible. They have attacked the Bible. It has been the most abused, the most criticized, the most scrutinized, the most attacked book in human history. The French humanist Voltaire said that he had done such a good job of proving the many errors in the Bible that 100 years from his death, the only place that you would find a Bible would be in a museum. Well, that's certainly not the case, is it? In fact, there are literally billions of Bibles that are all over the world that people are reading and distributing and passing out. Why? For the simple reason that the Bible maintains traits, qualities, characteristics that are superhuman. The Bible is not God's Word because it's popular. The Bible is popular because it is God's Word.

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0: It's 68 degrees.

Good evening. It's a joy to be here. I appreciate your presence. I kind of feel like I'm in a tunnel. Does it sound like I'm in a tunnel? Is that better? Can you hear me in the back? Oh, this thing sounds really, really loud. I think I could preach on the day of Pentecost with this. I can imagine how Peter must have sounded on that great day. I'm delighted to talk to you about this subject. And when it was assigned to me at the beginning, I was a little overwhelmed by it. 17 ways preachers can hit the refresh button. First thing, I had to figure out what was the refresh button. I didn't know what a refresh button was. I did, but I didn't. And then I got enlightened about the refresh button. Then I thought, oh, yeah, I get it. I know why he came up with that title. And then the PowerPoint, how to do the PowerPoint. I have no clue how to do PowerPoint. So my good friend, Adam Carlucci, helped me with my PowerPoint. That's number two. And then number three, obviously coming up with 17 ways in which we can hit the refresh button. And then number four, most importantly of all, my wife didn't come with me. And so I'm as lost as I can be. Without my wife, I really don't know where I'm going. I don't know really where I am. And if I hadn't bumped into a dear brother coming here this evening, I might have missed this ballroom altogether. But number five, best of all, the greatest way to hit the refresh button is to be at PTP. Amen. I was in researching for this subject. I ran across a number of things that I found to be very helpful. One of them was an article that the son of a preacher had written. His father was a preacher, and his two uncles were preachers. He had a cousin or two that preached, and this young man had preached for at least 7 years, but then he quit. And so with that background in mind, I thought about this list and how insightful it was to perhaps reasons why he stepped aside, and maybe these are some reasons why we look at our work sometimes and we get discouraged. First of all, I hope you can read this. I know that's pretty far away. But he said his greatest fear, and maybe the greatest fear of all of us, is being irrelevant. And I guess for me, finding something to preach Sunday in, Sunday out, I know we have the Bible, and I know the Bible has so many subjects to be covered and so many sermons to be preached. But if you're anything like I am, the week gets hectic, ministry happens, and before you know it, it's Sunday again. It seems like Sundays come every minute or two. They come after every Sunday.

Sunday night. It almost seems like it's Sunday morning again. And my greatest fear is, one, having something to preach, and two, being relevant, three, not being boring, and trying to avoid being entertaining, but above all, being scriptural. And so this preacher said, if I could tell my congregation something, this is what I'd like to tell them. Our greatest fear is being irrelevant. First time I read through this list, I thought, I'm going to preach this. Sometime at North Jackson, I'm going to preach this lesson. I'm going to make it my own. I'm going to take the outline and maybe change it here or there, but I'm going to preach something similar to this because I think our congregations need to know it, and I think they need to know us, that we're real, we're genuine, we have some of the same struggles that they have, and we're professionals, and just like any other profession, we sometimes need to hit the refresh button. So first of all, he says, our greatest fear is being irrelevant. Number two, we see you when you're sleeping. Allen Webster wrote an article for Heart to Heart, House to House. You may have seen it. Something like what I see when I preach on Sunday morning. And I took that and ran with that one Sunday morning at North Jackson and talked about what I see when I preach. And you do see people sleeping. And that's okay. I understand that. Listen, I fall asleep when I study my lessons. And so I get it. And I know some people work late and some people have children and they may be up with them all night. So people falling asleep really doesn't bother me that much. Even in the classroom at Fried Hardeman, students, believe it or not, will fall asleep during your lecture. That doesn't really bother me. I'll tell you what really bothers me when I look out across the congregation. People who could care less what I'm saying. Totally apathetic. Playing with their phone, playing with their iPad, talking, not even interested in what I'm saying. That bothers me. That lack of commitment. Number three, he says, we think about quitting a lot. That one stuck out to me because that's what this lesson is about. If you've ever thought about quitting, you can relate to this. And I know that preaching is hard, especially on Sunday nights. Do you feel that way? After Sunday morning, I'm so let down. Not that it wasn't a good sermon. It might have been a very good sermon. Those are rare, but every now and then I get a good one. But even with those, I feel let down and tired and exhausted. And sometimes think to myself, maybe there would be a better line of work for me. But then on Sunday nights especially, it's really hard. And sometimes you get home and you're really maybe frustrated or just tired or worn out or stressed. And sometimes we may think about doing something else. A wise preacher once told me, never quit a job on Sunday night. In other words, it'll always look a little bit different on Monday. And I've kept that in the back of my mind, and I've allowed that to encourage me in those times when I get discouraged. And the thing about preaching, as you well know, it's a family affair. Your wife, your children, and they too suffer along with you sometimes. And so it's difficult. And I think all of us, from time to time, at least once or twice, have thought about maybe doing something different. Number four, we envy people who can be themselves. And this is part of the problem. We can't be ourselves. We can't be vulnerable. We can't ever be wrong. We always have to be right. And we walk a fine line, a tightrope, and there's no net beneath us. And it's hard. And it would be fun sometimes just to be David and not be a preacher. I promise you, sometimes I think I have tattooed across my forehead, preacher, and it's almost in neon lights. You ever feel that way? I'd just like to be David once or twice in my life. And I'd like to just go to church, wouldn't you? Or worship. Let me correct myself. I'd like to just go to worship. And I'd like to go to a Bible class and just be a student, just be a disciple, just be a follower of Jesus. But we as preachers do carry that mantle. And it's very important that we carry it with honor and dignity and pride. And yet sometimes it's heavy. It's heavy for me. From time to time. And let me tell you a little bit about myself. And I should have done this at the outset of this little piece, this list.
I am part-time at North Jackson. I'm the pulpit minister. I'm full-time at Fried Hardeman. I teach at Fried Hardeman. And that was my dream job. I always wanted to teach there. And so I'm fulfilling that dream, but I'm also having the opportunity and the blessing to preach at North Jackson. As you well know, there's no such thing as part-time ministry. It's full-time ministry. And Fried Hardeman is like a ministry in and of itself. And then the work of North Jackson. But here's the difference I have. I'm not in the office on Monday morning at the church building. I can get away from it and go to Fried Hardeman and just get in my little corner of the world, take care of my corner of the world, and everything is okay. But those who are in the trenches, when they crawl down out of the pulpit, they have to get back into those trenches first thing Monday morning and take off on full-time work throughout that week. I admire you. I've tried it. It was not for me. And the reason is because I just could not be myself. It was too much pressure, the politics, the weight on my shoulders. And so I understand what it's like to be in full-time ministry, and I know how blessed I am to be able to get away from it and teach at Fried Hardeman. And we have a congregational minister, and his sole job is to be the full-time guy, the located guy, while I get to go play at Fried Hardeman and teach. And I love it, but I love preaching. If I had to give up one of the two, it would be Fried Hardeman in a heartbeat, because I love to preach, but I don't like the politics of congregational work. Can I just be honest with you? Brutally honest with you? And I think you know where I'm coming from. I think you know how that is, what that's like. And so if we could be ourselves, that would be a big help, but it's really hard. Number five, we're often spiritually starving. I don't know about you, but I read the Bible to find a sermon. I study to look for a sermon or to get ready for a class. Most of what I do is for someone else. It's not for me. If I get something out of it, great. But for the most part, I'm thinking about someone else other than myself. I find myself sometimes spiritually starving. That's why it's good for a preacher to hear preaching. That's why it's good for a preacher to be in a classroom and be taught and learn and be rejuvenated. Number six, we are sinners, no different than you. And again, we are looked upon as perfect when, of course, we're not. And we all have struggles and difficulties, and we have personal issues that we deal with on a constant basis. We have family concerns. We have everything that anyone else would have. It's just that when we stand up before, 300 people, ours are so obvious and so immediate. And sometimes if you're transparent as a preacher and you try to be transparent as a preacher, you're risking something. And you're laying your soul bare, but again, it's risking what people think of you. So sometimes it's hard for us to relate to other people that we too need Christ. We need forgiveness. We need his cleansing blood as well as anyone else. All right, ministry is a hard job. Amen. If it was easy, everybody would be doing it. It is difficult. And I'm going to tell you, teaching at Fried Hardeman, and it's the greatest place in the world, and we have about 300 Bible majors, which is good. We should have 600. We should have many more than that. But while I tell you there are about 300 Bible majors at Fried Hardeman, many of them are going to be youth ministers. And not that many of them want to go into full-time work and be gospel preachers. That alarms me. And the reason is because ministry isn't easy. It's hard. And many of them have grown up in preachers' homes. And they've seen their dad struggle, or their granddad struggle, or their uncle struggle. And they're just thinking, that's not for me. And youth ministry may be a way to serve the church, but just not through the pulpit. And we're losing some of our best, brightest minds simply because ministry is hard. And it's not that the Lord makes it hard. The Lord makes it very easy because he gives us the sermons. But the difficulty is with us personally and then with people, because the church is made up of people, imperfect people, including the preacher. Nine, we are more sensitive than you probably think. I'm very sensitive. I can relate to this. I wear my feelings on my sleeve. That's not good as a preacher. My wife is always telling me I need to have a tough hide, a tougher hide, and I can't do that. That's not me. I'm much different
in that respect. And so I do take things personally, and I shouldn't, but I do. And that's a weight on my shoulders. And sometimes it's what I've put on my own shoulders and not what others have done. So we're more sensitive than you would think. Song leaders are sensitive. Bible school teachers are sensitive. Professors at Fried Hardeman are sensitive. Preachers are sensitive. We're sensitive about our craft. And then finally, we care about you more than you can imagine. And if you're doing ministry right, you do care. But care comes at an expense, comes at a cost. Because you just can't walk out of someone's life. You just can't check out of somebody's troubles or sorrows. You're in the midst of it. And sometimes it's hard to walk away from that, get away from that enough to hit that refresh button or to be strengthened. You go to the hospital, you go to the nursing home, you go to the assisted living facility, we go to too many cemeteries, we work with too many people who are wayward, and the biggest probably draw of all or pull of all of our time, our attention, our efforts is the lack of commitment generally in our congregations. And so it is a difficult time. These are some reasons why this young man quit. And these are some things that he wanted his congregation, if he were still preaching, to know. But here's the thing. We're not the only ones who struggle with ministry. For example, Moses struggled, didn't he? Moses, who had a congregation of, what, a million, million and a half, maybe 2 million people, depending upon the numbers that you read. In Numbers 11, verses 10 through 15, Moses just finally throws up his hands and says, God, why are you doing this to me? This is not my child. This is not my baby. This is yours. And I'm tired of carrying it for you. Am I supposed to carry it for you? Sounds like a minister carrying a congregation. And God says, no. No, Moses. But you're trying to do it on your own. And God tells him to select 70 men to help him. And so he does. And his burden is lifted somewhat. But Moses struggled mightily with ministry, and we would too. Moses couldn't keep anybody happy. I mean, he had the Israelites who were always chirping at him. He had the rubble, those who came out of Egypt with the Israelites. They complained as they traveled across the wilderness, and even his own family complained. He had a number of reasons to quit, but he stuck it out. But he was discouraged. Elijah, you know the story in 1 Kings 19, 1 through 10, when he's fleeing Ahab and Jezebel puts out a threat on his life, and he gets really, really tired, and he gets really, it almost seems like depressed, but I think he's really struggling emotionally, and God helps him. The psalmist, is it David? I'm not sure. Is it one of the sons of Korah? Not sure. But the psalmist in Psalm 42, verse 6, asked God the question, why is my soul so cast down? In other words, why is my countenance cast down? Why can't I be joyful? Why can't I enjoy what I'm doing or love life again? And he's struggling. And he's struggling because of his enemies around him. We struggle because of our enemies, but our chief enemy, Satan. And we struggle because of the burden of the work, the difficulty of the work. And I'll tell you, Elijah, another thing, Elijah thought he was the only one, but he was not. Sometimes we feel like we're the only one, but we're not. There are many, many others that have not bowed the knee to Baal. And we need to realize this, but it's not easy. Even Jesus, in the Garden of Gethsemane in Matthew 26, 36 through 38, told his disciples, and you'll remember, he took Peter, James, and John, his three closest disciples, or maybe his closest friends, with them into the innermost part of the garden. And he told them, my soul is sorrowful even unto death. He knew what was about to happen. We sometimes know what's going to happen. And sometimes it feels like our prayers aren't being answered, and sometimes it feels like we're being crucified, and we don't want to go through that. Who would? And yet Jesus found the strength and resolve to go on. How'd he do it? We're going to look at some of those ways in just a moment. And then Paul, the great apostle Paul, who had the thorn in the flesh and begged God to remove it three times, and it was a messenger of Satan sent to buffet him, and Saul said, lest I become too puffed up of the revelations, this was sent to me to humble me. And I thought about this a lot. About the time you feel like you're on top of the world,
Something comes along just to knock your feet out from underneath you. And it's going great, it's going well, you're on top of the mountain, and then all of a sudden you're thrust into the valley. That's ministry. You want it to be like this, but many times it kind of goes like that. And every time it seems like something good is happening, something then comes along to humble us. And it's good to be humble, and Paul learned humility and contentment in that humility. But Paul will go on to say about that thorn in the flesh, if your grace is sufficient for me, I'll go on preaching. His grace is sufficient for each of us too. And we can go on preaching. So what are some ways that we can hit the refresh button? Here are just some suggestions. These are personally with me. And you may have a list of your own, and these are 17. Maybe I could have given 17 others, but I'm trying to be as real as I can be and as transparent as I can possibly be. So here are 17 ways in which I try to hit the refresh button. Number one, it's not about me. It's not about me. And I know I'm the one standing up here exposed. I know I'm the one standing up here with everybody looking at me, and I know I'm the one that's talking. I chose that. I agreed to that. And sometimes preachers think that it's just about them, but it's not. And sometimes we take ourselves way too seriously, and we're obviously too hard on ourselves. I am. But was it all about Jesus? Yes. But in his mind, it was all about God, wasn't it? It was all about his Father. He said, "My doctrine is not my own, but it is the doctrine or teaching of my Father who sent me." And it's not me that's on display, but it's my Father. And so to Jesus, it wasn't all about him. In the Garden of Gethsemane, when he's struggling mightily, and the Hebrews writer in Hebrews 5 verse 7 says that he even wept and he cried out in his tears. Luke, the doctor, says in Luke 22 verse 44, his sweat became, as it were, great drops of blood falling to the ground. I've not shed any blood for my congregation. I've not shed any blood for my preaching. But Jesus was willing to spill all of his for us, his congregation. But what made Jesus, I think, so strong and so resolved is that it never was really about him. And in the Garden of Gethsemane, he fought, "It's about me." And no, it isn't. It's about you, my Father, and your will, not my own. And it's hard sometimes to realize it's not about us, but it's about him. I don't have it on the screen, but Matthew 6:33, "But seek ye first the kingdom of God and his righteousness, and all these things shall be added unto you." So it's not about me, it's about him, it's about his kingdom, which his kingdom is made up of people, congregations, and so it isn't about me, it's first about God, and it's second about others, and then I'm last. And I ought to be okay with that, because the spotlight ought to always be on God, not on me. Number two, get away. That's what PTP is all about, getting away. And it would be great if we could get away from the cell phones and the computers and all the technology and all the social media and any other way that somebody could contact us, and unless it was an emergency. It'd be wonderful to get away and just be here and be refreshed. This passage in Matthew 14:13 is after Jesus lost John the Baptist, his cousin, and John died in a horrific way. And John was the one who prepared the way for the Lord. And even John himself struggled with his ministry. You remember when he's in prison in Matthew 11, he asked his disciples, "Go and see him and ask him, are you really the Messiah?" I thought he was so certain Jesus was the Messiah. That's why he was in prison. But he's about to die. It gets a little bit harder to have your faith and to be strong in your faith at that moment in your life. And so John, being human like all of us, wanted to be sure. And Jesus assured him, "I am all that I claim to be and all that you confessed me to be, the Lamb of God that takes away the sins of the world." John 1:29. So when Jesus got away after the death of John, he got alone by himself. And I'm sure he spent that time in prayer, but he got away. He was alone. He was by himself. And he needed that. If Jesus needed that, how much more do we need it? Now, Jesus had a public ministry of 3 years. Many of us have been at it longer than 3 years. His was intense, granted, but even he needed time to get away
and time to be with himself and by himself and just with his Father. We need that as well. Number three, Jesus was a man of prayer. And although Matthew doesn't indicate it in Matthew 14, I'm sure when Jesus got alone, he did pray. But in Mark 1:35, he does get up very early in the morning and prays. And the thing about Mark 1, when you read it, is Jesus' ministry goes like this, doesn't it? This day, this night, this day, this night, this day, this night. And man, that's the way my ministry feels. Doesn't yours? It's just going just like that. Every now and then you just have to stop, get off the merry-go-round, and fall on our knees and pray to God. That's where our real strength comes from. We don't pray enough. We don't pray enough as congregations. We don't pray enough as Christians. And we certainly don't pray enough as preachers. We need to pray a lot without ceasing. And there's great strength in that. And hitting the research or refresh button is there. That's what prayer does for us. It refreshes us. Rest. That's what Elijah needed in 1 Kings 19, verse 6. He needed to rest. He was weary, he was tired, he had been running, he was just exhausted. What does stress do to us? We deal with a lot of stress, and there's a lot of burdens that we have to bear, and we sometimes get discouraged. But think about what stress does to us. What does it do to the body? One, it can cause headaches, muscle tension and pain, chest pain, fatigue, stomach problems, an upset stomach, sleep problems. What does it do to our mood? Anxiety, restlessness, lack of motivation or fatigue, irritability, anger, sadness or depression. And then what does it do to our behavior? We overeat or we undereat. We have angry outbursts. Some turn to drugs, some even to alcohol, some even to tobacco. And there's also a social withdrawal that comes as a result of stress not properly dealt with and handled. Jesus knew how to handle stress. And one of the things that Jesus did when he got away, he rested. And we need to rest. We need to take time just to get away from the desk, get away or out of the office. If nothing more, just go out someplace and sit underneath a tree, soak in God's creation, and just rest. I mean, Elijah did that. He slept beneath a tree and found the strength to go in his journey 40 days and 40 nights. We're not going to have to do that, but we will find the same strength and rest. Can you relax when you get home? Neither can I. My wife is always saying to me, relax. I can't. It's very hard. And because I can't relax when I get home after a full day and it's still, my mind's still going, when I lay down, I can't go to sleep. And my wife, her conscience is so pure. She lays down at 10 o'clock. 10:01, she's gone to the world. And she's sleeping away. And here I am. I can't go to sleep. So I'm mad at her because she's asleep and I can't get to sleep. So the last time I look at the clock, it's 1:30, it's 2 o'clock, you get up at 6 o'clock in the morning, you start it all over again. You just keep going. Because you can't stop, you can't quit, can't get behind. You gotta stay one step ahead of everybody. But you can see where that leads you. And so if we have to do relaxation therapy, and that's what my wife is trying to get me to do, I've tried to do it. I'll tell you what, it does work. I last about 5 minutes maybe. Maybe 5 minutes. And it does help me, and maybe it'll help others. And I'll tell you, one of the best inventions is a sound machine. Could you imagine that? And you can get that on your phone. You can take your phone with you and put that sound machine on and have that fan running. Man, I can go out just like that. And the other thing it does, see, I can't hear my wife snoring. I put that thing on, I can't hear her at all, and I just go right on out. Now, see, I can say that because she's not here. If she were here, I wouldn't say that. But learning relaxation is very important, and I'm telling you, you need to do it, when really I'm the one who should be doing it much more than you do it. Exercise. Bodily exercise does help. Spiritual exercise is much better,
But in 1 Timothy 4, verse 8, physical exercise does help. If only getting up out of the desk and walking around the church building, walking around the parking lot, or doing something to be active and walking helps. But exercise stimulates our minds, stimulates our bodies, and I think stimulates our souls. And I'll tell you another thing. When you're in there studying and you're working hard and you're trying to come up with this point or that point or this conclusion or that beginning, get up and walk away from it, and all of a sudden it just kind of comes to you, kind of clicks. But have a pen and paper ready, because if you're like I am, you'll forget it. By the time you get back to the office, if you're not careful, you'll forget it. But it does help to exercise, to walk every day. Laugh. We need to learn to laugh and enjoy it and thank God for it. In Psalm 126, verse 2, it's a psalm of ascent. When they're going up the hill and they're going into Jerusalem, the Bible says that God filled them with laughter. They were so excited about going up to the house of God. Are we that excited when we go to worship on Sunday morning? Are we that excited when we walk into the classroom, whether at church or at Fried Hardeman or any other place? We should be filled with joy. We should be filled with laughter. I don't know what causes you to laugh. I know what caused the Lord, surely, to laugh: children. He loved children. He had children around him. He blessed children. He said the greatest in the kingdom was a child. Children make us laugh. Children give us a smile, put a smile on our faces. And if we don't have our own, we can just adopt them at church. That's one of the great things about being a preacher. Just get a bag of candy or a pocket full of candy, and you'll have friends for life. But they say the silliest things, the funniest things, are great. I love them. It's one of the things that keeps me going. And before you know it, they'll be old enough to be baptized. And you can say, I can remember when you were born. And then they'll get married. And you can say, I remember when you were a student. And it's just, it puts a smile on your face. I have to see Jesus smiling. I don't know how you picture him. I picture him as smiling. I know there were difficult times, and he's not smiling in the Garden of Gethsemane. But I think Jesus had a smile on his face, and I think Jesus knew how to laugh. And I think Jesus was generally a joyful person. He talked a lot about happiness tied with blessedness in Matthew 5, beginning with verse 3. Number 7, fish. I love to fish. I don't get to do it enough, but I love to fish. And when I go fishing, I love to just get out by myself. I love to go by myself. I love to read the Bible while I'm out there. Listen, it might not help, but it sure can't hurt. You know, the Lord told Peter to cast his net on the other side. Well, I keep waiting for the Lord to tell me where to cast my line. That hasn't happened, but it can't hurt. I feel much better about myself. And prayer, you talk about praying. You talk to God out there on the lake. I mean, just like you were talking to him in the boat. It's great. And when Peter said in John 21, verse 3, I'm going fishing, I knew exactly where Peter was coming from. Peter was hurting, and Peter needed to get away, and Peter needed to be refreshed. And what did he do? He went back to fishing. Maybe it's golf. I love to fish. It's cheaper. Serve others. Jesus was a servant. He didn't come to be served. He served. And sometimes it's hard. We serve through the pulpit, but we need to be serving in other ways other than the pulpit. And Jesus talks about blessedness in John 13, 15 through 17, when he washed the feet of his disciples. And somebody asked, how did he get through the agony of Gethsemane and the mockery of the trials and the beatings and then the crucifixion? Because he was a servant. That's what servants do. They bear crosses. And he bore his. Take your vacations. Okay, I'm preaching to the choir. But listen, guys, take your vacations. All right, I'm notorious. I get two weeks through North Jackson, and I'll take 1 week of vacation, and then I'll use the other week to do a gospel meeting. But I have done in the past, I have done two gospel meetings instead of taking a vacation. That was wrong. That was not right to my wife. That wasn't right for my family, and it wasn't good for me. So we need to take our vacations, get away, have fun, spend time with the family, and go fishing. Number 10, eat right. Elijah's problem, he hadn't eaten. He needed to eat. Maybe he's frustrated, discouraged, maybe even depressed. The Lord told him to sleep and eat. He did that twice, and then he was able to go in the strength of that meal. 1 Kings 19, 6 through 8. Spend time with your family. So important.
to walk away from ministry or walk away from the job and spend time with our families. And I'm going to tell you this, and you, a lot of you already know this, I'm just now discovering it. Katie is married. Her husband, Taylor Bell, preaches in Centerville, Tennessee. I'm so proud of them. And Nathan is in Amory, Mississippi, and he's working with the Christian Chapel congregation there. I'm so proud of him. He gets married in November, and I'm going to tell you, the empty nest is real. It's real. But there is relief on the way. We are expecting our first grandchild, so I have a smile on my face because my house is going to be filled with laughter again. But I'm going to tell you, it's tough. So when they're little, when they're young, when we have them around, we need to spend time with them because we'll turn around and look one day and they'll be gone. The cat's in the cradle. And we know it all too well. We have to walk away and spend time with our family. Read 1 Timothy 4:11 through 16. It's what Paul told Timothy to do, to give attention to reading. I'm talking about the Bible. Read through the Bible in a year. Read through it in one translation in that year. The next year, pick out another translation and read through it through the year in that translation and just keep going. There are a bunch of translations. Just pick one and go with it throughout the year. Read the Bible through in one year. But reading, listen, read something other than the Bible. We need to read something other than the Bible. I love biographies. I'm reading the biography of Willie Mays, my childhood hero. I love to read other than getting a sermon or looking for a sermon or reading the Bible. I love reading the Bible. I read it every day. I can't get enough of it. I don't know enough of it. I'm trying to learn all of it if I can. But we sometimes need to get away and just read something that we like to read, that we enjoy reading. When I lost my mother, I went into a deep depression. I'd lost my dad, but when I lost my dad, I had my mom. When I lost my mom, I mean, the ground underneath me was just pulled out. And I didn't know how to stand. I had Kathy, I had my wife, but there's just something about losing your mother. And I can remember really struggling with that and going to counseling. I went to counseling. Kathy went with me. I couldn't have made it without her. And I rebelled against it. I didn't want to go. I didn't want to do it. He kept telling me things to do. I didn't want to do it. I got to get through this. I can do this. I'm stronger than this. But I couldn't. I couldn't. I was paralyzed. He gave me one bit of information, advice that changed my life. He said, David, I'm going to give you a book to read. I just want you to read it. It was Tuesdays with Maury. It changed my life. Not because of the material in the book, but because it helped me to regain something I loved and had forgotten. Because of ministry. And that's the joy of reading. Meditate. We don't meditate enough. The psalmist meditated. According to Psalm 1, 2 through 3, he meditated in God's word. It is a discipline. We have to work on it. But he said he was planted like a tree, a strong tree. And he was anchored near the water where he was refreshed every day. So meditation on God's word, meditating on sermons, meditating on lessons, but meditating maybe just on where we are in life. 14, music. I love music. I love to listen to music. So did Saul. When Saul was distressed, and I know Saul had problems, major problems. But in 1 Samuel 16:23, the only thing that calmed him was David playing musical instrument. And not that we're going to bring that into worship, because that just ruins it. Ruins worship. And the voice is the most beautiful instrument God ever created to begin with. And I sing in the car. I sing in the shower. I sing along. Not that good, but I like it. I like music. I love music. But it gets me away. It gets me out of where I am, in the midst of where I am. It's an escape for me. Now I'm not going to tell you the kind of music I listen to. Talk to others. And we need a network. We need other ministers. We need friends that we can talk to other than our wives, you know, other than our spouses. And Moses listened to Jethro, his father-in-law, in Exodus 18:24. And I loved what Jesus did when he was about to eat the Lord's Supper with his disciples. He told his disciples, I want to celebrate this meal with you, Matthew 26:18. He wanted to eat this meal with them. They were his friends. They were his family. He confided in them. He trusted them. But he needed them because he was flesh, just like we are. And we need each other. Have a date night. And I saved this toward the end because it's a little racy.
But we need to have a date night. He who has a finds a good wife finds a good thing, Proverbs says, Proverbs 18:22. I don't know about that advice. It came from Solomon, who had how many wives and how many concubines. But I will tell you this, when you find the one, it makes a difference. I remember a preacher telling me one time, after he preached a sermon on Sunday morning, he was on his way home with his wife, and his wife was really quiet. And he asked her, what did you think of the sermon? And she really didn't say anything. She just was really quiet. They got home. She got lunch ready. They got to the table. They were enjoying the meal. She said nothing. She was very quiet. He understood immediately that she was hurt. And he said, sweetheart, what's wrong? And she said, at church, there are people who come up to you and shake your hand, and women who hug your neck, and you hug them, and you reach out and you touch children, and you have all these people who are being so affectionate towards you. When was the last time you put your arm around me? When was the last time you reached out and held my hand? When was the last time you came along and patted me on the back? When was the last time you showed me some affection and some attention? And I tell you how great you are in the pulpit, but when was the last time you told me, thank you for doing the laundry? Thank you for ironing my shirts. Thank you for cooking our meals. Thank you for doing the grocery shopping. And on he went, and that has stuck with me ever since. Have a date night, one night a week, just you and your wife. Just get away, just the two of you. You don't have to do anything. Just go out to eat and then walk in Walmart, like you know all of us do. Just whatever, just anything. And it's not just a date, it's what leads up to it. It's everything that's involved with it. And it's okay to ask her out. You can. She's your wife. So we can. And we can flirt. It's our wife. And it's great. And finally, we need to have an annual physical. And I know that sounds a little off the wall, but physical health is important. The Bible speaks about it in 3 John 2. But sometimes what we're struggling with and we think we can't help it, maybe we can't. Maybe it is something that's physical or physiological. Maybe it's something different than I'm just not doing a very good job. And I don't know why I feel the way I feel. And I don't know why I'm in the dumps all the time and I'm sad all the time and I can't find happiness in life. Sometimes it isn't just the soul or person, but it's physical. Okay, 17 reasons. I hope they help. God bless you.

0: Thank you for tuning in to our Bible study program entitled Christ Mind in You, Philippians 2:5. This program is brought to you by Nathan Church of Christ in Nathan, Arkansas.
1: Dear ones, we want to welcome you to our Bible study, Christ Mind in You. You know, in 1 Corinthians, that's in Philippians 2:5, in 1 Corinthians chapter 2, the last verse, Paul says concerning the apostles and prophets, but we have the mind of Christ. It was Christ's mind guiding the Apostle Paul, the Apostle James, the Apostle Peter, other writers and speakers of the New Testament. It is Christ's mind guiding us today when we study our Bibles and rightly divide the Word of Truth. My name is Gene Jester, and I preach here in Southwest Arkansas at the Nathan Church of Christ, and we thank Nathan for sponsoring this program. We also preach at Saratoga Southside Church of Christ over next to the great Millwood Lake, a huge fishing hole over there, about 29,000 plus acres. My friend here, Greg Bobo, and I both have fished some on Millwood Lake over the years. I preach and teach. I preach sometime in McCaskill, and I teach a class at McCaskill every week in the church there. Let's go to our God in prayer, friends. Our Father who art in heaven, in whom we live and whom we have our being, we thank you, Father, to you for our health, for our marriages, our families, for the Church of Christ, and opportunities to serve you. We ask that you would bless our effort to study the Bible today. Help me as the teacher to rightly divide the truth and present it in a way that's understandable, that's clear. And help the hearers and viewers to listen and learn in view of eternity, that they might grow in faith and grace and knowledge and hope and love. We pray, Father, you'd protect us and watch care over us from the traps and snares of the devil, and keep us from harm and Satan. Keep us healthy, safe, and pure and happy in serving Jesus Christ. It's in his holy name we pray. Amen. Our lesson today will be in 2 Timothy chapter 3 and verse 2. As we study these conditions that Paul said would exist in this last days, this Christian age, and their sins, there's about 22 of them here in verse 2 through 9 in 2 Timothy 3. We've studied the last 3 weeks, lovers of our own selves, covetous and boasters in verse 2, and continues on proud, and then blasphemers and disobedient to parents, unthankful, unholy, without natural affection, and so on. Now, we will today be looking at the word proud. But before we do that, I want to bring in a point from something I saw in a comic strip today. Dennis the Menace. Dennis the Menace came in the door and he said, Dad, I've souped up the car. I've added 2 cans of Campbell's soup. Well, what do you think? Of course, Daddy's eyes went, you know, like mine would have. Will the car run like that? Does the Bible speak about that principle? It sure does. Revelation 22:18-19 says that, add not to the things that are written in this book. If you do, I'll add to you the plagues that are written therein. If any man take away from the words of the book of this prophecy, his part shall God take out of the book of life and out of the holy city. We cannot be in heaven, he said, if we take away from God's word or add to it. Just as surely as Dennis the Menace added soup to his daddy's gasoline tank, and I'm sure the car would not start a run like that. So it is, our spiritual engines will have no fuel. They'll have no strength if we don't rightly divide the Word of God and take in the New Testament just what it says, accept everything it says. Don't leave any words out and don't add anything to. Accept the Bible as it reads. As Revelation 22:18-19 says, add not or take from. Proverbs 30 verse 6 says, add not to these sayings. And Deuteronomy 12:32 says, do not add to or diminish aught thereof or from the Word of God. So it is. We don't do like Dennis the Menace, do we? We do not want to add something to our fuel mixture that will actually cause our spiritual engines to not run. You know, the Word of God is what we need for food. Matthew 4:4. Man shall not live by bread alone, but by every word that proceeds forth in the mouth of God. Also, Hebrews 4:12 says, the Word of God is quick or alive and powerful and sharper than a two-edged sword, piercing even to the dividing asunder of soul and spirit and joint and marrow, and is a discerner of the thoughts and the intents of the heart. The power, friends, the energy for that engine, spiritual engine, to keep burning. So we go forward in the right road, in the right way, to the right speed, to the right place, to the destination of heaven. Be thou faithful unto death. Live faithful till death. The saint that endures to the end, the same shall be saved. Matthew, I believe, what is it, 22 says? Endure to the end. Keep our spiritual engine going the right direction. Our spiritual car going the right direction. and keep it moving. It will not move if we add something to the pure gasoline. If we put tomato ketchup or tomato soup in it, it won't start and won't run. If we put false doctrine in our hearts and minds, if we add the Word of God, if we hear something other than the doctrine of Christ, 2 John 9 through 11, our spiritual engine will not run. I may come back to some more of those verses if time permits. But let me think right now with you a little bit about proud, which is also translated haughty or arrogant, two synonyms for the word proud. It means, as Brother David Lipscomb said in the old Gospel Advocate series commentary set, they who are contemptuously looked down on others, they feel like others are beneath them in social position, wealth, or natural talents or gifts. So they look down on other people, the proud do. You see that attitude of pride. God really hates that, by the way. Proverbs 6:16, he says, there are six things the Lord doth hate, yea, seven are an abomination to him. The first one on the list, the first one, friends, is a proud look. Second, a lying tongue. The last one is, he that sows discord among the brethren. Proud, pride. God does not appreciate arrogant attitudes. Now, I've heard people teach their kids to be proud. Have pride. Well, no, they mean to have faith, have assurance. You know, Paul wrote Timothy in 2 Timothy 1:7, I believe it is, the Lord has not given us the spirit of fear, but a power and love and a sound mind. Now, that's a different a set of qualities than arrogant pride that the devil would have us to give in to. You know, in 1 Corinthians 13:4, Paul wrote, charity is not puffed up. That's one of those qualities or actions of love. Charity suffereth long, is kind, envieth not, vaunteth not itself, boasting, like last week's lesson, is not puffed up. You see, real Bible love has no room for arrogant pride in the heart or soul. We're talking about qualities inside us. Qualities that are inside of our soul, our mind. You know, the man who's a Christian can't have these arrogant feelings of superiority. We're not going to do like Brother Jim Shearer says, try to show ourselves above everyone else. It certainly, as Mike Hickson said, is no stranger to the human family. John writes about it in 1 John 2:15-17. He said, love not the world, neither things that are in the world. All that's in the world, the lust of the flesh, the lust of the eye, the pride of life. The pride of life, get that, the pride of life, is not of the Father, but is of the world. And the world passeth away, and the lust thereof. But he that doeth the will of God abideth forever. If you want to last forever, obey God's word. That is spiritually. You'll live in heaven forever when the judgment day comes. But the three things he mentions here, some categories in which the devil gets us to not be faithful to God, he calls it the world. That means Satan's inclinations, Satan's domain. Whereas the will of God is another domain. Serving Christ is another. There's always that battle between Christ and the devil. Truth and error. Righteousness and sinfulness. So let's go with God, Christ, truth, and righteousness. Let's serve those and righteousness rather than serving the devil and error and sin. Given the lust of flesh, the lust of the eye, or the pride of life, we will be sinning. These categories cover many specific sins. These are general categories. You see it first happening in Genesis 3, verse 5 and 6, when the devil appears to Eve, our mother, our great mother in the past, the first woman, the first man, and starts questioning God. As God said, you shall not eat of every tree of the garden. She said, yes, we'll not eat it. And she had to touch it, lest we die, he said. The serpent said to the woman, you shall not surely die. There's his lie. He starts off slandering God, questioning God, as if God didn't know what he was saying. And he told her, you outright lie. He spoke in rebellion against God. You shall not where God said you shall. That's the devil, folks. You shall not surely die. For God doesn't know. Here he is telling what God really knows. God knows, knew it right the first time. And he didn't look at it like the devil twisted to make it believe to seem to the woman. For God does know that in the day that you eat thereof, then your eyes shall be opened, and you shall be as God, knowing good and evil. What do you think? What do you think the devil's appealing to right there? The pride of life. Get people to be proud, arrogant. Think that they're they used to say when I was a boy, cool cats. Hot stuff. Now, you folks who live in some other country besides the United States, you might be hearing this. That little lingo we would use as a boy, cool cats or hot stuff. Cool daddies. Those are phrases just simply saying someone's arrogant. Someone's kind of cocky or proud. The devil tried to get her to believe that stuff, and she did. When the woman saw the tree was good for food, that it lusted at the flesh, pleasant to the eyes, lust to the eye. A tree desired to make one wise, pride of life. She took the fruit, ate, and gave it to her husband, and he did eat. Poor old Adam. Instead of listening to what, remembering what God said, that woman handed it to him. It looked good. He thought it was going to taste good, and it probably did. But the devil sold them on three lies: lust of flesh, lust of eye, pride of life. So it is. Pride is a huge category of sin, folks. There are many sins committed in the name of pride and boasting and arrogance. You know, I want to look at a passage with you in Genesis 49. It's not often used, but it's talking about the pride condition, the arrogant condition in Psalms 49. What did I say? Psalms 49. It's about rich people. Not all rich people are this way. Abraham was a rich man, but he was a good man, a godly man. What does a rich man do here in many cases? The psalmist said, "They that trust in their wealth and boast themselves in the multitude of their riches." You see their arrogance? They're boasting about how much money they had, how many dollars worth of goods they had. They're trusting in their wealth. Exactly what Paul told Timothy to tell rich men, charge those that are rich in this world, they be not high-minded, nor trust in uncertain riches, but in the living God who gives us richly all things to enjoy. He said, "They that trust in their wealth and boast themselves in the multitude of their riches, none of them can by any means redeem his brother, nor give to God a ransom for him. For the redemption of our soul is precious." What's the psalmist saying there? He said, I don't care how much money you have. I don't care how much you have in abundance of wealth. Don't trust in it, and don't brag about it. And don't think that you can buy a forgiveness of any sin for yourself or anyone else. If I had, like some good people in our country that's helped us a great deal, like the Walton family, if I had millions upon millions of dollars, I could not pay for to God for one of my sins to be forgiven with that money. I couldn't buy forgiveness. I had $5 million to spare. I couldn't say, God, I'm going to give you $5 million and Joe Doe over there, forgive him of his sin of adultery, or his sin of murder, or his sin of deceit, or his sin of teaching error in the name of religion. It wouldn't buy one sin forgiven. He's saying you can't buy one sin forgiven with money. Redemption means to be bought back. Ransom is the price paid to procure your release, your freedom. It means salvation from sin. Not one of those can redeem your brother. Now, but what can redeem your brother? Well, there's an answer given in the New Testament in 1 Peter 1. He says there that, "For you are not redeemed with corruptible things such as silver and gold from your vain conversation received by tradition from your fathers, but with the precious blood of Christ as of a lamb without spot and without blemish." You were redeemed, he said. You were bought back. You were made free from sin, bought back out of the captivity of the devil. The ransom price paid was Christ's body and blood on Calvary. You were redeemed by the blood of Jesus. And that's the only thing, he said, will redeem you. Doesn't matter how much money you have in your boasting, your arrogance, you can't buy one sin forgiven. If you'll obey the gospel, though, be born again of water and spirit, become a Christian, the Lord will add you to his church, your sins are forgiven. Then live a faithful Christian life. Pray for forgiveness every day if you sin or when you sin. And God's, through Christ's blood, your sins. You know, Ephesians 1:7 says it's in the through the blood of Christ we have redemption. So does Colossians 1:13 and 14. Revelation 1:5 says, "Unto him who loved us and washed us from our sins in his own blood." So to have forgiveness of sins, let us turn to God according to what his book teaches, and not let, like Dennis the Menace, add a little Campbell's soup to the doctrine of Christ. You see, the power is in the truth and nothing but the truth with no addition or subtraction. The power is in the Word of God to save your soul. So don't slip a soup of error in, or a little soup of worldly entertainment in that's sinful, or anything that's contrary to God's Word, but rather be faithful to God's Word and His truth. Friends, our time's about up, but let me tell you, we're here because we love you. God loves you, and Christ loves you enough to die on that horrible cross for your soul. Tune in next week, same time, same station.

0: Hello, my name is Griffin Collins, and I have an exciting announcement. We will begin releasing a weekly devotional on Facebook titled Matters That Matter. In these weekly devotionals, we will discuss topics that are important and specific to the Lord's Church today. What does the Bible say about trusting others? Am I required to be faithful as a Christian? I pray that you will follow along with us as we explore matters that matter today.
1: Let's make the most of a minute. In a certain village, there was an elderly man who was stone deaf. However, every Sunday morning and evening, he was seen going to the services of the church. One Sunday morning, one of his neighbors stopped him and, with the use of sign language, asked him why he always went to worship when he couldn't hear a single thing that was said. The elderly man replied, "I want all my neighbors to know which side I'm on." It'd be a much better world if everyone who professes to be a Christian had the same attitude that he wanted everyone to know whose side he was on. Attending every service of the Lord's church is one certain way of letting the world know whose side you're on, Christ's or the devil. Hebrews 10:25 of the Bible commands, "Don't forsake the assembling of yourselves together as the manner of some is, but exhort one another, and so much the more as you see the day approaching." Whose side are you on? I'm Glenn Colley from the Church of Christ, hoping you make the most of your minutes.
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1: 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Let's all walk God's way daily. 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
0: It's 70 degrees.
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0: again and welcome to Counterpoint. I'm Mike Hixon. With me as always, B.J. Clark. B.J., it's always great to be with you.
1: It's good to be with you.
0: B.J., today we discuss preaching, politics, and immorality. And I know that there are many, many people in our world today that say preaching and politics shouldn't mix, and that preachers ought to stay away from certain hot topics like abortion, gay marriage, etc. How do you counter that kind of thinking? Because it seems to be very prevalent.
1: The first thing I think of, Mike, is that what happened is some political parties came along and took issues that were already legislated on by God in the Word of God. They turned them into political issues, hijacked them, if you will, and then suddenly said, hands off, you can no longer say about these subjects what the Bible says about them because they're now political and you're not allowed to talk about politics in the pulpit. But wait a minute, that's not fair. You could take, based on that logic, any subject that they want to claim is a political issue would suddenly be out of bounds. And yet the preacher is commanded, Paul said he was not going to shun to declare the whole counsel of God, Acts chapter 20 and verse 26. And so the Word of God pertains to life and godliness. All things that pertain to life and godliness are found in this book right here. And so if the Bible says something about homosexuality or abortion or whatever the issue, I have every right to tell men and women. In fact, I have an obligation, as do you as a preacher, to tell people what this book says about those subjects.
0: That's right. You know, if you look at the preaching and teaching of the Apostle Paul, I don't read where he looked at certain subjects and said, okay, that's taboo, I can't talk about that. As a matter of fact, when he went to the city of Corinth, and Corinth was well known for her idolatry, immorality, and yet Paul went into that city, preached for some 18 months, tremendous conversions took place as a result of his preaching and teaching. And he dealt with some of the hot topics of his day. Mm-hmm. We talk about the immorality and idolatry of the Roman Empire. It really, in many ways, mirrors America today. And so what he did then, we ought to do today.
1: Absolutely. And he didn't shy away in Athens when he spoke to those individuals there about the one true God. He didn't shy away when he went into the synagogues. He preached Jesus as the Christ, even though the folks there didn't want to hear it. And so, you know, it's not fair for people to try to muzzle a gospel preacher. I can see why they would want to, because the truth is what sets men free. And if we can keep people in the dark on the truth, then it's much easier for us to espouse our position. Give you an example. Some years ago, one of the Super Bowl commercials was going to feature Tim Tebow and some things regarding a picture of an ultrasound picture of a baby, and it was refused by the networks. You can't show a picture of a baby on an ultrasound. Why? Because they know the more evidence that gets out there of life in the womb and the fingers and the toes and all that is formed in the womb, that information is very deadly to their cause, their pro-choice cause. And so they don't want the information getting out there, so they try to stifle it.
0: That's right. You know, B.J., you mentioned abortion and that particular commercial.

0: And you know, in our country, since 1973, we've had, what, some 60 million babies aborted, all done under the sanctions of our court system, our laws today. And you know, we talk about the atrocities that occurred in Germany under Adolf Hitler, and yet we are as barbaric in many respects. Now, we don't look at it from that vantage point, but the fact is, it is even more barbaric.
1: Right.
0: And you look at, you know, who's going to be the voice for those babies? If we as gospel preachers don't speak up and as members of the church, then who will?
1: You know, there's a movie that came out recently, and I don't normally go around talking about recommending movies for folks to watch from a religious standpoint, but this movie is called Gosnell. It was a movie based on the most prolific serial killer in America, who just so happened to be Kermit Gosnell, who's an abortion doctor. And the hoops they had to jump through to even make this movie were amazing. And then, even though the movie was bringing in a lot of folks, it was suddenly banned from a number of theaters. They wouldn't show it. A number of theaters across America refused to screen it. And why? Because they know the truth of that movie and the power of it. It would be very devastating to their cause.
0: Sure. You know, I think about what Jesus said in John chapter 3 when he said, light has come into the world, but men love darkness rather than light. Sadly, people would rather ignore the facts and, as you said, suppress the information because it is so riveting in
1: right.
0: many respects.
1: Another example of that is the creation evolution controversy. There are scientists, many, many scientists, who believe that there's a designer and that that designer created this world, but they are banned or expelled, as another movie some years ago documented, from prestigious universities.
0: Sure.
1: They're not welcome to speak there or to be heard there because, well, you're supposed to agree with us, and they want everyone to believe all scientists reject God. That's simply not true.
0: That's right. That's false.
1: Yeah.
0: To the core. BJ, in Ephesians chapter 5, Paul said, have no fellowship with the unfruitful works of darkness, but rather reprove them, expose them. Don't you think that we have the responsibility of shining? You know, sin loves darkness.
1: Mm-hmm.
0: And so we have the responsibility of shining the light of God's word on areas that need to be exposed.
1: Exactly. And you know, the Bible has a whole lot to say about the subject of how God wants the government that he created. God created three divine institutions, the home and the church, and the government is divine in the sense that the powers that be, Romans 13:4, are ordained of God.
0: That's right.
1: It was God's plan. Well, what does God say about what kind of government he expects? In Proverbs 16 and verse number 8, here's, better is a little with righteousness than great revenues without right. But if you were to ask a lot of people today, what would be best for this country, a booming economy with great revenues or righteousness? Well, ideally you could have both.
0: That's right.
1: But this passage goes on to say in verse 12, it is an abomination to kings to commit wickedness, for the throne is established by righteousness.
0: Right.
1: And so God's word says that it's abominable for rulers to commit wickedness or to promote wickedness, because the throne's actually established by righteousness.
0: That's right. You know, Solomon said in that same book, in Proverbs chapter 14, righteousness exalts a nation, but sin is a reproach unto any people. And I think if you look at our country today, we're bearing the fruit of unrighteous conduct.
1: Absolutely so.
0: BJ, you know, there are some people, as a matter of fact, I would imagine that there are a lot of people that have this idea that you can't legislate morality.
1: Mm-hmm.
0: And so what they want to say is, you know, hands off. Well, how do you counter that?
1: In this book of Proverbs, chapter 21, verses 1 and 2, the king's heart is in the hand of the Lord as the rivers of water. He turns it whithersoever he will. And then this, every way of a man is right in his own eyes, but the Lord pondereth the hearts. To do justice and judgment is more acceptable to the Lord than sacrifice. And so here in this passage of Scripture, the Bible makes it clear that just because a way is right in someone's eyes, in man's eyes, doesn't make it right. In fact, This same book goes on to say twice, and it sounds like I'm quoting the same verse, but it's really the same words quoted twice in different verses. There is a way that seemeth right unto a man, but the end of that way is death. That's Proverbs 14:12. Mm-hmm. And then Proverbs 16 and verse 25, sure. There is a way that seemeth right unto a man, but the end of that way is death.
0: That's right.
1: And you remember in the days of the judges, Mike, there was no king in Israel, but every man did what was right in his own eyes. And we've seen people say, well, who are you to tell me and legislate to me morality and what to do? The Bible has the right to tell us what to do. God does. And he has made it clear, crystal clear, as to what we're supposed to do and not do.
0: Yeah, do you think, BJ, that there are people in our world today that this whole idea of morality and a governing standard, the bottom line is people don't want to be told how to live. They want to live unrestrained. And so, you know, if we fail to do our job, then sin, unrighteousness goes unrestrained in the world.
1: You reminded me of a passage in 2 Peter chapter 2 where Peter is talking about some folks, and he even mentions the old world, that sinful world that was not spared because of the flood, and then Sodom and Gomorrah being turned into ashes by God, and just Lot vexed with the filthy conversation or conduct of the wicked. And then you'll notice the Bible mentions the unjust being reserved to the day of judgment to be punished. What kind of people are we talking about? They walk after the flesh and the lust of uncleanness, and watch, and despise government.
0: That's right.
1: It doesn't mean they despise the civil government. They despise being governed by anyone or anything,
0: right,
1: including the civil government. They just don't, and they're presumptuous, they're self-willed. They speak evil of those in ruling places, and God calls them what they are, natural brute beasts, and they speak evil of things they don't even understand, and they will utterly perish in their own corruption, according to verse number 12.
0: That's exactly right. You know, Jude, in a similar vein, talks about those who were defiling the flesh, and he said they reject authority and speak evil of dignitaries. And you know, there are people in our world today that reject all authority, whether it's civil or divine.
1: Mm-hmm.
0: And you know, we look at the consequences in many respects of people abdicating the authority of Scripture, and as a result of that, our nation is in a free fall.
1: Absolutely.
0: And you know, we've often said, as the home goes, so goes the nation. Our nation's in trouble because the home's in trouble.
1: Right.
0: And a lot of that goes back to we have loosened ourselves from any type of restraint, and God's Word being supreme. And so when a nation chooses to say no to the Word of God, then dire consequences are going to follow.
1: Who do we think we are that we're going to be the exception to the rule? God is no respecter of persons. Six times that is emphasized in the New Testament. So if righteousness exalts a nation, but sin is a reproach, watch it, to any people, does that mean even American people? Yes, it means any people.
0: That's right.
1: Red, yellow, black, white, they're precious in his sight, but they're also accountable in his sight. So doesn't matter what nation you're talking about. The Bible makes something clear in Psalm 33 that I think is very interesting to consider. Our God is in heaven, and he cares about what's going on the earth, even though this is not his dwelling place per se. He sees what's going on upon the earth. In fact, the Bible says that he looks from heaven and beholds all the sons of men, Psalm 33:13. But right before that verse, blessed is the nation whose God is the Lord, and the people whom he's chosen for his own inheritance. And it goes on to say that there's no king saved by the multitude of a host, verse 16. A mighty man is not delivered by much strength, and a horse is a vain thing for safety. They didn't have tanks and planes back then. Their military was often measured by their horses and chariots.
0: That's right.
1: He's making it crystal clear here. Your security does not rest in you, the strength of your army, because God has, with 300 like Gideon, brought down thousands like the Midianites. And if God be for us, who can be against us? In America, we need to be more concerned about righteousness before God. Then it's not wrong to have a strong military.
0: right.
1: But it's not where our security is apart from God.
0: Well, absolutely. You know, BJ, I think you hit a vein there. There are some people in our world today, or maybe in our country, that have this idea America is too big to fall.
1: Yeah.
0: And based on our economic standing, our military strength, et cetera, that there's just no way that we could as a nation fall. And yet, you know, you look back in history, and I think about Romans chapter 15, verse 4, Paul said that those things that were written before time were written for our learning. I think about that short book in the Old Testament, Obadiah. Obadiah addressed the Edomites.
1: Right.
0: I think about Nahum. Nahum addressed the Ninevites.
1: Right.
0: And you know, if you look at the Edomites, they were extremely proud. And their idea was, you know, who's going to bring us down?
1: They were perched very high up in the mountains where it was not easy to get to.
0: That's right. That's right. And so, you know, just because we feel like we are, years ago when the Titanic was built, they said God himself couldn't sink this boat. Well, let me tell you what.
1: Right.
0: It sank, didn't it?
1: And it didn't take more than an iceberg to do it. God could have brought it down without an iceberg. And, you know, we were in 2 Peter 2 earlier. And you just triggered a thought about, you know, America. Who do we think we are? One of the sermons I heard some years ago, it was basically entitled, Who Do You Think You Are? And he goes on to say from 2 Peter 2, if God didn't spare the old world, if God didn't spare Sodom and Gomorrah, if God didn't, and we're doing the same things those people did, who do we think we are? Who do you think you are? To think that you're going to somehow escape the consequences of your actions. Someone said years ago that if God doesn't judge America, he would have to apologize to Sodom and Gomorrah. Well, obviously, God doesn't need to apologize to anyone, but the point that this person was trying to make is that, look, we see what God did to Sodom and Gomorrah, and we might think, well, we're invincible, though. Well, they thought they were.
0: Yes, they did.
1: And look what happened. We've got to put our trust in God.
0: You know, BJ, in 2 Peter chapter 2, verse 6, Paul said, or rather Peter said, regarding the cities of Sodom and Gomorrah, that God condemned them to destruction, making them an example.
1: There you go.
0: To those who afterward would live ungodly. And so, you know, we talk about, you know, have we learned from the past? And sadly, many times we don't. But as you said a moment ago, look what God did to Sodom. And we talk about sodomy in America today and the legalization of gay marriage. And you know, people today think that's a great thing. But again, what did the Creator say?
1: Right.
0: You know, I mean, that's really the thing that we need to be concerned about.
1: It's his world, his universe, his rules. And if he said male and female created he them, then who am I to come along and remodel God's house any more than you and I would show up at any of our viewers' homes and say, we're here to remodel your house,
0: right,
1: whether you like it or not. They would tell us to get out. It's not your house.
0: Right.
1: It's God's house. Who do we think we are to try to change it?
0: That's right. BJ, do you think that in many respects the vocal minority, or majority rather, you know, we talk about all these people that have been, I guess, so vocal,
1: mm-hmm,
0: in, for example, the legalization of abortion, gay marriage, et cetera. Do you think that they have intimidated those on the right? And so in many respects, we have cowered.
1: Yeah.
0: And we just fail to speak up as we should.
1: Well, they're certainly trying to. Look who controls the media. Liberals control the media. Moral liberals, political liberals. And they are controlling Hollywood and who makes the movies and the television sitcoms, et cetera, et cetera, et cetera. And so it's not surprising to see this drip, drip, drip, steady attempt to, you know, liberalize our thinking on what's right and what's wrong. And, you know, for years, gay marriage would never have been accepted in this country, but they just kept pecking away, chipping away, chipping away, until finally the resolve started weakening enough to where they were able to get it passed. And if you think about it, the majority of America, even, and I'm somewhat encouraged by this, but it's, you see the changing demographics, If you look at sometimes, you know, when elections are held and there is a difference between conservative and liberal, flyover country is mostly, you know, you see a lot of conservatives there.
0: Right.
1: And the liberals are usually designated by color, and they're usually in the big urban rurals, the big urban cities, not in the rural communities. And that's where a lot of the population centers are. But, you know, unfortunately, some of that tends to start spreading, though, and you can that's see right. those demographics change overnight. We've got to keep preaching the gospel so that no matter whether in California, in New York City,
0: right.
1: or in the heartland of Texas, we'll be able to have people believing the same things no matter where they live because they're following the same book.
0: BJ, do you think that, for example, in light of the preaching and teaching of the apostles, Peter and John, for example, in Acts chapter, you know, in Acts chapters 4 and 5, I think about when the Sanhedrin council tried to muzzle them, commanded them not to teach or preach in the name of Christ. They said, we can't but speak the things we've seen and heard. Do you think that it's possible in many respects that we have lost the conviction? You know, we're not as convicted as we once were.
1: Some people don't want to be ridiculed or mocked, made fun of. And so sometimes because they know that's what's going to happen to make this point, look at the sitcoms and the dramas today on television that you might watch occasionally. And if there's ever a religious person on there, you can mark it down. He's probably the killer. He's probably the criminal, or he's going to be one of those who's looked down upon because
0: a dark force.
1: Yes, and so they just keep portraying this, and the family, the original family, as God designed it, is mocked and ridiculed while they're shoving, you know, the idea of a remade family in our faces and saying, you're going to accept this whether you like it or not. Even some years ago, ABC used to be called, you know, ABC Family. They had a substation,
0: sure.
1: a cable station called ABC Family. They changed it. They started putting on there a new kind of family, and then they changed it, took away. Now I think it's called Freeform. Well, think about that. Free form. You're free to form whatever views you want to form, think what you want to think, do what you want to do. And these old fussy Christians who have an allegiance to an outdated, obsolete book, they just need to get a clue and go back to their little country bumpkin places. That's the kind of thing that people are hearing so much. And so what is the tendency for you and for me sometimes when we're not careful? We say, I'm tired of constantly being attacked for what I believe, so I think I'll just keep it to myself. I'll still believe it.
0: We just withdraw.
1: But I won't try to spread it. But then what does that do? It defaults to
0: exactly right.
1: evil winning.
0: Well, no question, no question. You know, Jesus said that we're to be salt and light. And the salt being a leavening influence for good, light obviously dispelling darkness. And so if we, you know, if we, you know, hide our light and,
1: right.
0: and as you said, become intimidated, then guess what? Evil wins.
1: I think it was Edmund Burke who's credited with saying, all that is necessary for evil to triumph is for good men to do nothing
0: right.
1: or to say nothing. And if we just keep our mouths zipped and say, ooh, I'm not going to get into that controversy.
0: You know what, BJ, you know, that's a great point because in light of Christianity, and you think about Christianity being born in the cradle of the Roman Empire, and the Roman Empire was an ungodly system and wielded tremendous power, and yet through the preaching and teaching of the gospel, look at the radical changes that came about. We talk about the plight of women. They were viewed as nothing more than really property.
1: Right.
0: We talk about slavery. There were millions of slaves in the Roman Empire. Well, how did God dissolve those evil problems? Well, through the preaching and teaching of the gospel.
1: I'm so glad you mentioned that because sometimes we're accused when we advocate a conservative way of thinking of being aligned with a political party. Mike, I've never put a letter after my name that has to do anything to do with any political party. I put a C after my name for Christian,
0: that's right.
1: because that's what I am first and foremost. And so you think about this, what we need in America is not for politicians to save us. We've seen enough of their efforts, and it's puny and corrupt, and certainly, I don't care which political party you're talking about, it's insufficient to take the place of the gospel.
0: That's right.
1: We need the gospel. Change men from the inside out, and they'll make the right decisions about abortion, homosexuality, and things of that nature.
0: You know, when in light of what you just said, I think about the political rhetoric today that is rampant on both sides of the aisle. And you know, there is a lot of divisive, prejudicial rhetoric, and I see our country growing farther apart rather than closer together. And the only thing that I know that can ultimately reconcile people is the gospel of Christ.
1: That's right.
0: And you know, you look at, and you know, that reconciliation takes place in the one body. And the one body is the church. And so, you know, we have a place in the world. And you know, you mentioned those three divine institutions. The greatest institution is the church.
1: Right.
0: And so, you know, we have the responsibility. Paul said that the church is the pillar and ground of the truth. And we have to be the voice for truth in our world today. The psalmist said, send out your light and your truth. And so, BJ, we got about 2 minutes left. What do we as a nation of people, I guess first and foremost, what do we need to do by way of embracing biblical morality? And then number two, what would a person need to do to become simply a Christian, as you talked about?
1: You know, you said something a moment ago that I'm hearing some people say today. There's never been a time in the nation's history and the history of the world when people have been more at conflict with one another. But the Jews and Gentiles couldn't stand each other. And I mean, there are some who've said that the Jews said the only reason God made Gentiles is so he would have something with which to fuel the fires of hell. Think about that statement. Is there anyone powerful enough to bring a Jew and a Gentile together? Yes. Ephesians chapter 2, he broke down that middle wall of partition by the cross to reconcile both Jew and Gentile in one body so that one plus one could equal one. That's not normally mathematically the way it works. We know one plus one is two, but in this case, one Jew and one Gentile saved are in one body.
0: That's right.
1: The church. How do they get into that body, the church? They recognize their sinfulness, and they knew that they were going to die in their sins. John 8:24 and Romans 6:23. They knew the wages of sin was death, which is the second death. Revelation 20, 1 and verse 8. And they knew what the consequence was going to be. But they also knew Jesus Christ gave them a chance to escape the second death by hearing, believing, repenting, confessing, and being baptized for the remission of sins, to be reconciled in that one body, that church you were talking about. And now we can serve together.
0: That's right.
1: Red, yellow, black, white, doesn't matter. The culture doesn't matter. The economic status, the educational attainment. The cross is the equalizer.
0: Yes, it is.
1: That brings us all together in one place. That's what this world needs.
0: That's right. And you know what? We talk about equality. Equality is found in Christ. Galatians 3. Verses 26 through 29. And so to be a Christian is to, what a great blessing.
1: Amen.
0: BJ, so good to be with you. Thank you for being with us today. Hope and pray that our program has benefited you. Hope to see you right back here next week. Until then, God bless. Morning.

0: Welcome to a burning fire. Neither God nor Satan force their way upon us, that is, without our acceptance of it. We are free moral agents, and we have the power of choice. We could not glorify God by conformity to His will if it was just forced upon us. It is because we choose to follow Him that we bring glory and honor to Him. In John 13, in verse 2, we read, "And the supper being ended, and the devil having now put into the heart of Judas Iscariot, Simon's son, to betray him." Now, it is true that it was Satan's desire that Judas betray Jesus. But friend, it's also true that Judas willingly agreed to do so. Through various ways of temptation, Satan puts the desire to do evil into our hearts. But we must concur with his wishes before we do wrong. By his word, God puts the desire to do good in the heart. And again, we must concur with his wishes before we do good. Yes, Judas is to be blamed, to be sure. But he chose that path. He was willing to allow the evil Satan desired to grow in his heart. And he did that which was worse than death. He betrayed the Son of God. Until next time.
1: Too often, in the chaos of today's world, our spiritual lives can get put on the back burner. 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By doing so, we hope to strengthen your relationship with God. 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
3: Thank you for being with us again today on Biblical Viewpoints. One of the greatest gifts that we have been given is the freedom of choice. We are able to choose a number of different things in our lifetime. We are allowed in this country to make a number of choices. Choices about our education, how far we will go with it, what we will study. Choices about how we choose to worship God. A choice of who we will marry and spend the rest of our lives with. In this country, we are given the freedom to choose our representatives in government. There are so many wonderful gifts, so many freedoms that we have in this country. We really ought to be grateful for them. One of the greatest gifts that our God has given to us is the freedom of choice. There come times, however, when God has made His choice. And we need to abide by that choice. And that's what we want to consider in our study today. What is the Lord's choice? A lot of times you'll hear people say, simply attend the church of your choice. But very few ever raise the question, does the Lord have a preference in which church I attend? What about the church of the Lord's choice? If He had a choice in which church I attended, which church would that be? We're going to consider some things about this subject, the Lord's choice, today. And we're going to begin by considering this idea of the great gift of freedom of choice that we have. There are some matters that are imposed upon us by the state. We have no choice in them at all. Matters like taxes. None of us choose to pay taxes. We don't like to, but it's something that's imposed. It has to be done. Speed limits and other laws are things that are imposed upon us by the state. Those are choices that have been made for us, and we will suffer consequences if we choose to violate. But we do have the freedom of choice there. In some areas, God has made choices for us, choices that we cannot violate. Now, we have the freedom of choice. Men may serve as preachers, as elders in the church, but that's a choice that they make. A woman does not have that liberty to choose these roles because God has excluded them from them. Women are not suffered to teach or to usurp the authority over men in the New Testament law, according to 1 Timothy chapter 2 and verse number 12. In Luke chapter 6 and verse 13, the Bible tells us that the Lord called His apostles, those that were going to serve to carry the gospel message to the world when He was gone. And so when Judas Iscariot fell from this position, the Bible tells us that these apostles gathered themselves together and there was a choice that had to be made. Who was going to take his place? We're told about this in Acts chapter 1. In verses 23 through 26, Luke the historian records that they appointed two, Joseph called Barsabas, whose surname was Justus, and Matthias. And they prayed and said, "Thou, Lord, which knowest the hearts of all men, show whether of these two Thou hast chosen, that they may take part of this ministry and apostleship, from which Judas by transgression fell, that he might go to his own place." And they gave forth their lots, and the lot fell upon Matthias, and he was numbered with the 11 apostles. You see, the apostles recognized that the choice of the apostles was something that the Lord had made. And so they left this choice up to Him to find a replacement for Judas. That was the right decision. And they abided by the choice that God made on this occasion. Decisions that we make in life have to be made based upon faith. Romans 14:23 tells us that whatsoever is not of faith is sin. We make our choices based upon faith. When God makes a choice, we need to listen to the choice that God has made, and we need to follow it humbly and faithfully. And so we're going to begin our study this morning by considering the fact that the Lord's choice is always better. It's always better than man's choice. Man has his own way, his own ideas about doing things, but God's are better. Take, for instance, our first example, Abraham. God told Abraham that he would have a son, and through this son, all the nations of the earth were going to be blessed. Abraham had a son by the name of Ishmael, born of the bondmaid Hagar. But God would choose Isaac. You remember when God spoke to Abraham and He told him that Isaac was going to come? In Genesis chapter 17 and verse 15, the record begins there by saying that God said to Abram, "As for Sarai thy wife, thou shalt not call her name Sarai, but Sarah shall be her name. And I will bless her and give thee a son also of her. Yea, I will bless her, and she shall be a mother of nations. Kings of people shall be of her." Then Abraham fell upon his face and laughed, and said in his heart, "Shall a child be born unto him that is 100 years old? And shall Sarah that is 90 years old bear?" And Abraham said unto God, "Oh, that Ishmael might live before thee." You see, Abraham could see Ishmael because he was already living. There was something tangible, something he could put his hands on. That would have been Abraham's choice. It was his own son. But God had a better choice in mind. No bondwoman was going to be the mother of the nation of Israel. And so the response comes from God in verse 19, "Sarah thy wife shall bear thee a son indeed. Thou shalt call his name Isaac, and I will establish my covenant with him for an everlasting covenant, and with his seed after him." Abraham had his own ideas, but God's choice was better. God also chose Judah as the royal tribe, the one through whom the promised seed would come of Jesus. In Genesis chapter 49 and verse 10, as the old patriarch Jacob was about to draw his last breath, he blessed Judah, And he said that the scepter would not depart from him or a lawgiver from between his feet until Shiloh would come. Well, now culture would dictate that Reuben, being the firstborn, should be the one to receive that honor. And yet we read in Genesis 49 and verse 4, as well as back in chapter 35, of the sin that Reuben had committed. And so we might naturally think that because of the egregious error he had committed, that his father might pass over the firstborn on this occasion. And yet he did not go to Simeon, nor did he go to Levi, the second and the third in the line, but he goes to number 4, which is Judah. He didn't even go to Joseph, who was his favorite son. He passed the scepter to Judah. And the superiority of God's choice here could not clearly be seen until Shiloh, that is Jesus, the Messiah, came onto the scene. God's choice was the better one. Notice another choice that God has made that has proved to be better than the choice that man would make. God chose David to be the king of Israel, but the people's choice was Saul. In Deuteronomy chapter 17, verse 15, before the children of Israel came into the promised land, the Bible says, "Thou shalt in any wise set him king over thee, whom the Lord thy God shall choose. One from among thy brethren shalt thou set king over thee." God was to be the one who would choose the king of Israel. God would name him. And in 1 Samuel chapter 12, when the people had clamored for a king and Samuel conceded to them, it says, "Now therefore behold the king whom ye have chosen and whom ye have desired." We remember about Saul that he was head and shoulders above the rest of the people. He had the appearance of a king. He was the people's choice for the king. But if we look at 1 Samuel chapter 16, where Samuel goes into the house of Jesse the Bethlehemite, he goes there to anoint the next king of Israel. And it says in verse 8 that he came before some of the other sons of Jesse, and he one by one begins to dismiss them and says, "The Lord has not chosen this." He hadn't chosen Eliab, the firstborn, nor Abinadab, or any of these others. And finally, the son of David, the son of Jesse, is brought in. And Samuel arises, and he anoints him at the commandment of the Lord. And in 1 Chronicles 28 and verse 4, David makes mention of this, how that God had chosen him above all of those of his father's house to be the king of Israel. David was the Lord's choice. David was the man after God's own heart. He wasn't a perfect man, but he was the kind of man that Israel needed. The Lord's choice was better than the people's choice. Also, when it came time for David to go the way of all the earth, there was a decision to be made. Who is going to be his king? Who is going to be king in his stead? God made a choice, and that choice was Solomon. Solomon was going to be David's successor. Now, as we learn in 1 Kings chapter 1, verses 5 through 7, the firstborn that was still living, Adonijah, had usurped his father's throne, and he had the backing of some of his father's cabinet members. There was Joab, his commander-in-chief. There was also Abiathar, the priest, who backed up Adonijah in his claim to be the rightful heir to the throne. But before he breathed his last, David revealed that his choice for his successor was Solomon. In 1 Chronicles chapter 28, verses 2 through 6, you see that David states clearly, "Solomon is my choice." And he also tells us why. Because Solomon was God's choice. When God spoke, when the Lord told what his choice was, that was going to be David's choice. God's thoughts and God's ways are far superior to our own. We're told in Isaiah 55, verses 8 and 9. And clearly we can see that. God's way is better. And so when the Lord makes his choice, we need to make that our choice as well. Now, through the process of time, God has repeatedly demonstrated the importance of abiding by his choices. And then that's the next point that we want to consider. It is important for us to abide by God's choices. Now, we have example after example in the Old Testament and New of those who did not abide by God's choices. For example, Korah in Numbers chapter 16. Here is a man of the tribe of Levi, of the family of Kohath, who was not pleased with the role of service that God had given to him and to his family. And so he made an attempt to usurp the priesthood. But in Numbers 16, in verse 5, we read this, "Tomorrow the Lord will show who are His and who is holy, and will cause him to come near unto Him, even him who He hath chosen will He cause to come near unto Him." God had made a choice, and God was going to make that choice very clear. We're told then in Numbers chapter 17, verse 5, after Korah's rebellion had been put down, and they took the rods of the different tribes of Israel, a rod from each tribe, and they put it before the testimony of the Lord. "The man's rod whom I shall choose," the Lord said, "shall blossom." And you remember how Aaron's rod came back, and it was covered with buds. God had made His choice, and rebellion against God's choice was going to bear a serious consequence. It cost Korah his life. Again, there were some people who listened to God's choice about Jerusalem as the place of worship, and yet they ignored that. God was not pleased with their ignoring His choice of Jerusalem. In Psalm 132, verse 13, the Bible says, "The Lord hath chosen Zion," and that's where Jerusalem is located. "He hath desired it for His habitation." God had told the children of Israel in Deuteronomy chapter 12 and verse 5 that they would come to assemble to worship Him in the place of His choosing, that He would name one place from among their tribes where they would come to bring their burnt offerings. And when we come to 1 Kings chapter 9, after the temple has been completed, and as it is being dedicated and King Solomon is standing before the people and praying there to God, God made His choice clear. This was the place where His name would abide. God had made His choice, and yet in time the people would come to ignore that. In 1 Kings chapter 13, we read about the divided kingdom. There Jeroboam takes 10 tribes to the north, and he comes to the realization that if the people go back to Jerusalem to worship, their heart will be turned again to the house of David. They will be reunited with the house of Judah, and he doesn't want that. And so he sets up places of worship in Dan in the north and Bethel to the south, and he tells them to come here and to worship. God was not pleased with this arrangement, and so He sent the young prophet from Judah there in 1 Kings 13, verses 1 to 3, and he cried against that altar and prophesied of how it would be torn down. Indeed, God was not pleased with man's departure, with man's ignoring a choice that He had made and so clearly stated. But these are not the only examples that we can give from Scriptures. There are many other examples. For instance, in 1 Chronicles chapter 13, there we read about a man by the name of Uzzah who ignored a choice that God had plainly made. There we are told about how the Ark of the Covenant was making its way back to Jerusalem by the order of King David. It was placed upon an ox-driven cart. Now, there doesn't seem to be anything wrong with that as far as they're concerned. That's the way that the Philistines had sent it back to them, after all, back in the book of 1 Samuel. But now it's going to make its journey to Jerusalem. And they put it on this cart, and you remember how the ox stumbled. Well, Uzzah put forth his hand to steady the ark as it appeared it was going to fall, and he died there before the Lord. And David was greatly displeased when this happened. And I want you to notice something that the Bible says here in 1 Chronicles chapter 13, where this event is recorded for us. David was displeased, it says in verse 11, because the Lord had made a breach upon Uzzah. Wherefore, that place is called Perez Uzzah to this day. And David was afraid of God that day, saying, "How shall I bring the ark of God home to me?" How am I going to do this? David had a choice to make. How am I going to get the ark from here to Jerusalem? There was no choice to be made. God had already made the choice. If you go back to the book of Numbers and you read about the role that God gave to the sons of Kohath, the Levites, it was theirs to bear upon their shoulders these sacred items, including the Ark of the Covenant. God had chosen how it was to travel. The Levites were to carry it upon their shoulders. David, there's no choice to be made. And David comes to this realization over in chapter 15 as we continue to read. He says in verse number 2, "None ought to carry the ark of God but the Levites. For them," and notice this very carefully, "them hath the Lord chosen to carry the ark of God and to minister unto him forever." How's the ark of God going to come home to me? The Lord's already given you answer to that question, David. The choice has already been made. You've just got to abide by it. Later on in that same chapter, in verse number 13, he says this, "For because ye did it not at the first, the Lord our God made a breach upon us, for that we sought him not after the due order." We did not respect and honor the choice the Lord had made. We need to respect and honor the Lord's choice today. It cost Uzzah his life. It cost Korah his life. They did not honor the choice that God had made. Where the Lord has made a choice, we have no right to make our own. God's choices, you see, are not whimsically made the way that mankind often makes his choices. And so we must submit to his choice because there is a reason for it. We may not always understand the reason for the choices that God makes, and yet we must abide by them, knowing that God's ways are far superior to our own. What about the Lord's choice today? Back in the days of old, we know that Israel was identified as God's chosen people. Why was this? Was it because they were a great and a mighty nation that God selected them? No, we're told in the book of Deuteronomy, chapter 7, verses 6 through 8, that God did not choose them because they were large in number, but because He loved them. God chose them as His people because He loved them. They were dear to Him, and He was going to show His magnificence through them. Where are God's chosen people today? What is the Lord's choice today? God's chosen people today are found in the Lord's church. That's where we find the Lord's choice today. God has chosen us for the same reason that He chose Israel, because He loves us. In 2 Thessalonians chapter 2, verses 13 through 16, Paul expresses this very idea. God loves us, and that's why He has chosen us. But is God's election arbitrary the way that some claim it is? Well, the Bible affirms that it is not. God does not arbitrarily pick and choose those that are His. He does predestinate, but He predestinates those who are faithful. That's what biblical predestination really is. Who are the chosen of God? Where are the elect of God? The Bible tells us in Romans chapter 8 and verse number 33 that those who are the elect are those whom God has justified. How are we justified? Romans 5:1 tells us that we are justified by faith. Faithfulness in God, listening to His instructions and following them. The elect of God in Colossae, Paul identifies in Colossians 3 verse 12 and Colossians 1 verse 2 as the saints and the faithful brethren who dwell there. Who are the elect of God? The ones who are being faithful to God. Those are the elect. That is God's choice. We are told about a chosen or an elect generation in 1 Peter 2 and verse number 9. Who are those? According to chapter 1, verses 18 and 19, they are those who are redeemed, not with corruptible things such as silver and gold, but with the precious blood of Jesus Christ, as of a lamb without spot and without blemish. In Revelation chapter 17 and verse number 14, John talks about the Lamb of God, and he says that the Lamb shall overcome. And then he says in that verse that they that are with Him are called and chosen and faithful. Who are the called of God? Who are the elect of God? Who are the chosen of God? They are those who are faithful to God. There is the Lord's choice today. God's chosen are the faithful, those who are faithful to Him, and they are members of the church of His choice. The Lord's choice made a great difference in days of the Old Testament. Should not the Lord's choice make a difference in your life today? God has made His choice on a number of matters, and we need to listen to God's choice. It does make a difference. The Lord has made a number of different choices that we ought to follow. In 1 Timothy chapter 3, for instance, God gives us an outline of the organization of the church. He identifies two different offices, the eldership as well as the deacons. These different men have roles in the church that are very important, that are vitally important to its existence, to its survival, to its functioning. We do not have a choice in how the Lord's body, His church, is to be set up and organized. God has already made His choice. We do not have a choice in the qualifications for these men. Are we going to seek men with a lot of education? Are we going to seek men with a lot of experience in financial matters? We don't have any choices to make there, because the Lord has already made His choice. God gave those qualifications, and time has proven that God's choice was far better than ours. What about in matters of worship? Has God made His choice in how the church is to worship Him today? Absolutely. We have a beautiful pattern of worship in the Church of the New Testament. In Acts chapter 2 and verse 42, we're told of how the church continued steadfastly in the apostles' doctrine, in fellowship, in breaking of bread, and in prayers. In Acts 20 and verse 7, we're given an example of how they observed the Lord's Supper on the first day of the week. And that's something that's been perpetuated in the church down through the ages. In Ephesians chapter 5 and verse 19, as well as Colossians 3 verse 16, we're told of how the Lord chose singing. We teach and admonish one another through the avenue of singing and making melody in our heart to the Lord. That's God's choice. Man has come along later and made his own choices of how he wants to worship God. He likes to worship God with mechanical instruments. He likes to worship God through dance and other measures, other means that God has not prescribed. And indeed, God has given us choices that we can make. But where the Lord has already made His choice, where the Lord has made His choice clearly known, we need to listen to His choice, because it's far better than any choice that we can make. And we've seen down through the ages the problems that arise when man begins to insert his own ideas into the way of God. God has made His choice on matters of doctrine. In 2 Peter chapter 3, verses 16 and 17, we're told about the Word of God that is inspired of God, and all of the things that it's profitable for: reproof, correction, instruction, and righteousness, that the man of God may be complete, thoroughly furnished every good work. God has made His choice on the doctrine the church is to teach, and we do not have the freedom to change what the Lord has already stated. What about fellowship? With whom do we have our fellowship today? Again, the Lord has made His choice. In 1 Corinthians chapter 5, the Apostle Paul commanded the brethren in Corinth to refrain themselves from having communication and fellowship with someone who is living in an incestuous relationship within the church. Paul said that they needed to deliver that man to Satan, that his flesh might be destroyed, but that his soul might be saved in the day of the Lord Jesus. Make him ashamed. Make him know that he is in error. Don't have fellowship with him, and hopefully he'll come back to the right. The same thing is taught in 2 Thessalonians chapter 3 regarding someone who would not work. Paul says, don't have any company with him. And if a man will not work, neither let him eat. What about matters of salvation? Has the Lord made a choice here? Indeed, He has. In Acts chapter 17 and verse 30, we're told that we must repent. That's what Paul taught the men in Athens. That's what the Lord taught in Luke 13:3. The Lord's made His choice. Matthew 10, verse 32, we must confess Him before men if we wish for Him to confess us before the Father. In Acts 2, verse 38, we must repent and be baptized in the name of the Lord Jesus. The Lord has made His choice. Now what will your choice be? Where God has made His choice, we cannot make our own, or else we will pay the consequences. Will you choose to be one of the Lord's chosen? Will you follow God's choices? You remember Joshua 24, verse 15? Joshua said, as for me and my house, we will serve the Lord. On one occasion when Israel was crying out to God for deliverance, they had been taken captive by the children of Ammon. And God replied this to them. He says in Judges 10, verses 13 and 14, you have forsaken me and served other gods. Wherefore, I will deliver you no more. Go and cry to the gods which ye have chosen. Let them deliver you in the time of your tribulation. Israel, You made your choice. You chose to serve other gods, and now you're paying the consequences. God chose prosperity for them, but they chose desolation. It is God's choice that none should perish, but that all should have everlasting life. That's why the Son of God came to this world to give His life for you and for me, according to John 3, verse 16. It's not God's will that any should perish, 2 Peter 3, 9. He's waiting for us. But your eternal fate is your choice. God has made His choice. God sent His Son into this world so that you would not have to perish. But the choice is ultimately yours. Will you obey the gospel of Christ? Repent of your sins.

0: 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Let's all walk God's way daily. WGWD.
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2: Good day, ladies and gentlemen. I'm Roger Johnson, minister of the Edgewood Church of Christ in Columbus, Georgia. 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I'd like to tell you about a Bible correspondence course that we make available to anyone who requests it, and there's no cost involved. The title of this course is God's Will Made Simple, and has 13 lessons. The first lesson is an interesting one, at least it has an interesting question. Do you know that God exists? And if you'd like to take this course in the privacy of your home, entirely by mail, we'd be glad to send it to you. Just write to us at Edgewood Church of Christ, 4201 Macon Road, Columbus, Georgia, 31907. 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Also, we have available a DVD, Searching for Truth. You may request this as well, and we'll be glad to send it to you at the same address that I just related to you. If you'd like a copy of this program that we'll in our Bible study in just a moment, request it by referring to the number that's on your screen, and we'll be glad to send that to you as well. Stay tuned, and we'll be back in just a moment, and we'll have our study from the Bible.
3: The Bereans were more noble than those in Thessalonica, in that they received the word with all readiness of the mind, examining the Scriptures daily, whether these things were so. Perceptions is brought to you by the Edgewood Church of Christ in Columbus, Georgia, as an effort to promote more Bible study and to urge people to live their lives according to its teaching.
2: We learn in 1 Corinthians chapter 10 and verse 11, that the Old Testament has great value to us. Even though it's no longer binding upon us as a guide for our lives as it was for the Jewish people, nonetheless, Paul said in 1 Corinthians chapter 10 and verse 11, that these things were written for our example, that through patience and comfort of the Scriptures, we might have hope. And so it is we learn there is value within the Old Testament. And today I want to look at a story that is in the Old Testament. It's found in the book of 2 Kings, chapter 5. You might want to be turning to that passage of Scripture, and we'll, for the most part at least, stay within that chapter, and we'll discuss this particular story. It's a very interesting story. I want to read the first five verses of 2 Kings, chapter 5. Now, Naaman, captain of the army of the king of Syria, was a great man with his master and highly respected because by him the Lord had given victory to Syria. The man was also a valiant warrior, but he was a leper. Now the Syrians had gone out in bands and had taken captive a little girl from the land of Israel, and she waited on Naaman's wife. And she said to her mistress, "I wish that my master were with the prophet who is in Samaria. Then he would cure him of his leprosy." And Naaman went in and told his master, saying, "Thus and thus spoke the little girl who is from the land of Israel." Then the king of Syria said, "Go now, and I will send a letter to the king of Israel." And he departed and took with him 10 talents of silver and 6,000 shekels of gold and 10 changes of clothes. This is a rather interesting story, and as we reflect upon it, we could talk about the greatness of Naaman. Indeed, he was a great man, no question about that. The Bible describes him as such. He was a great man, highly respected. He was a valiant warrior. And these are wonderful attributes of this man who was a part of a pagan army. We could also look at this incident and speak about the power of God. Because, as we see later on as this story develops, Naaman did go down into the land of Israel, and he was cured of his leprosy,

0: based upon the instructions that Elisha the prophet gave to him as God directed the whole matter. We could talk about the necessity of obedience as we look at this story. For when Naaman went down to the land of Israel, he approached the king and about his leprosy. And the king of Israel said, "Am I now in the place of God that you think that I can cure you of your leprosy? But consider now and see how the king of Syria is seeking a quarrel against me." In other words, the king of Israel thought, well, the king of Syria is looking for a basis in which to engage in war against Israel. And so it came about that Elisha the prophet, the man of God, heard about these matters. And he said, "Why have you torn your clothes?" Referring to what the king of Israel had done. "Let him come to me, and he shall know that there is a prophet in Israel." So Naaman came down with all of his horses and his chariots, and he stood at the doorway of the house of Elisha. And Elisha didn't even come out of his house, but sent a messenger. And the messenger said, "Go and wash in the Jordan 7 times, and your flesh shall be restored to you, and you shall be clean." Well, with that, Naaman was extremely furious. And he went away and he said, "Well, I thought that at least the man of God would come out and wave his hand over the leper spot and I would be cured of my leprosy." Instead, of course, Elisha instructed him to go and immerse himself 7 times rather in the Jordan River. And Naaman, the captain of the Syrians, said, "Well, why should I do that? Why, the rivers of Damascus are far better than the river Jordan. Abana and Pharpar, these rivers of Damascus are better than all the waters of Israel. Could I not wash in them and be clean?" So he turned and went away in a rage. And his servants came near and spoke to him and said, "My father, had the prophet told you to do some great thing, would you not have done it?" Why, certainly Naaman would have done it. After all, he was a valiant warrior, courageous individual. He would have done anything that was requested of him if it involved enhancing his greatness. And so the servant of Naaman said, "Well, why not then just go wash and be clean?" And so Naaman listened to his servant, and he went down and dipped himself 7 times in the Jordan, according to the word of the man of God, and his flesh was restored like the flesh of a little child, and he was clean. Well, we could talk about the necessity of obedience. Because, you see, had Naaman not obeyed these instructions that the man of God gave to him, he would not have been cured of his leprosy. So we could discuss Naaman, the great valiant warrior. We could talk about the power of God as evidenced in the curing of the leprosy. We could talk about the essentiality of obeying God's will, doing exactly what He said, and not running off in a rage, wanting to do our own thing. But I don't want to discuss any of these, although they would be worthy of our discussion. But rather, I want to talk to us about this little girl. This little girl who was a captive from the land of Israel. And she was a servant girl of Naaman and his wife. You see, it was because of this little girl. How old she was, we don't know. But evidently, she was a young woman. It's because of her that Naaman's cleansing was made possible. We don't even know her name. That's the amazing thing. And yet you know that some of God's greatest servants are unnamed. Most of us know those who are leaders in our congregations. But some of the greatest work in the church is done by people whose names we don't even know. And we don't know this young lady's name. And in fact, some of the best work oftentimes in the church is done by teenagers. That's always been true. Joseph was only 17 years of age when he was sold by his brothers down in the land of Egypt. And he became a servant in the house of Potiphar. And Potiphar's wife tried to seduce him. And he said, how can I do this sin and do this and sin against my God? You see, Joseph turned away from the advances of this woman, and he remained true to God and was instrumental in leading his people into the land of Egypt to escape the famine. Daniel, likewise, was just a young man when he was taken into Babylonian captivity, along with Shadrach, Meshach, and Abednego. And they refused to eat the food, the dainties, off the king's table, because in the Jewish law, those food items were unclean, and thus the Jewish people were not to eat them. And Daniel, out of his dedication and commitment to God, refused to do so. We find that David was still just a young lad when he took the stones in his sling and he killed the giant Goliath. Just a young man. Likewise, Timothy accompanied Paul on his missionary journeys, young evangelist. And Mary, the mother of Christ, more than likely she was in her teenage years when she was conceived of the Holy Spirit, or when she conceived of the Holy Spirit and brought forth her son, Jesus Christ. So some of God's greatest work has been done by young people. And that is true with regard to this little maiden girl. And the story of how God can work providentially for good is related in this particular incident. We see several things about this lady that's interesting to observe. One is this, that she evidently possessed great faith. Now, she didn't do anything like Noah, who built an ark to the saving of his family. When God said that he was going to destroy the human race, he told Noah to build an ark. And he did so according to the specifications that God set forth. And as a result of that, Noah and his family, his three sons and their wives and Noah's wife, were the only souls that were saved. The rest of the world perished in the water. That was Noah's faith. In Hebrews chapter 11, it says that by faith, Noah built an ark to the saving of his family. But this little girl didn't do anything as magnanimous as that. Her faith was not demonstrated as Abraham's faith was on one occasion when he was instructed by God to take his son Isaac and sacrifice him upon an altar. Abraham didn't understand that command, I'm sure, but God told him to do it, and without any hesitation or argumentation, he did exactly as God told him to do. And he was about to plunge the knife into the body of his beloved son Isaac when God prevented him from doing so. But God said to Abraham, I see your faith. I know that you trust me. And so these two demonstrations of great faith in the part of Noah and Abraham were involved in some magnanimous events. But this little girl didn't have that kind of situation. But she possessed great faith nonetheless. I say that because of the fact that she had never in all of her life seen leprosy cured. Jesus made the observation in Luke chapter 4 and verse 27 that there were many lepers in the days of Elisha the prophet, but it was only Naaman who was cured. This little girl had never seen leprosy cured. In fact, it was incurable in that day. It was a disease that ate away at the body and left nothing but stubs where the hands and the feet were, and would eventually destroy the rest of the body as it would eat away the skin. But she had never seen it cured, and there was no known cure. But she believed not only that Elisha the prophet could cure her master, but that he would. And so she possessed great faith, even though she had never seen something of that nature done. You recall in John chapter 20, after the resurrection of Jesus Christ, and the apostles reported that they had seen the Lord, it was Thomas, one of the apostles, who said, I will not believe until I put my fingers in the prints of the nails and my hands into his side. Well, on one Sunday evening, Jesus appeared in the midst of the apostles while they were in an upper room. And Thomas said, "My Lord and my God." He believed after he saw. And Jesus said, "Blessed are those who have not seen yet believe." And this young lady, who was the servant girl of Naaman and his wife, believed that Naaman could be cured of leprosy, even though she had never seen leprosy cured in her life. So that's the reason why I say that she possessed great faith. What an example for you and me, that even though we have not seen God, we have not seen Jesus Christ, nonetheless, we come to believe that He is the Son of God. Another thing that we observe about this little girl is that she was a marvelous personal worker. She couldn't heal Naaman herself, but she knew who could. She didn't have the power to do so, but she knew who would have that capability. And so it is that in the Church of the Lord, many people have prepared themselves to do personal work, but some have not prepared themselves in that area. But they can tell someone of a prospect. They can point a prospect to someone who would be able to teach them. You see, that's what Andrew did in John chapter 1. When he was introduced to Christ and he knew that he'd found the Messiah of whom the Old Testament prophets spoke, he immediately went to his brother and he said, "We have found the Christ." Andrew wasn't qualified as some other people would be to share these things, but he knew about Christ and he knew about his brother Peter, and he showed his brother the Lord. We can help those who are dead in sin to live again. We can become personal workers just like this little girl did. She pointed Naaman to the one who could cure him from leprosy. So you and I can be the instruments of God in pointing others to the Lord Jesus Christ. There's something else that we notice about this little girl, and that is that she did not forget her religion. She didn't forget her religion. She was away from home. She was originally in the land of Israel. The enemies had come and taken her out of the land, brought her down into the land of Syria. But she didn't forget who she was. And she realized she was a child of God. She was a descendant of Abraham. She was a worshiper of God, and she was going to do the best that she could to follow her religious convictions. Oh, that all of us would do the same thing. When we're away from home and away from people who are our friends, who may have the same convictions that we do. You know, sometimes, well, I've read of a family one time, and they were leaving their home to go on vacation, and so they had loaded up the car, and they were traveling out of town, and they passed by the church building where they normally worship, and the little boy in the back seat said, as he waved his hand, "Goodbye, God." Well, that's really the way in which oftentimes we treat our convictions, isn't it? When we get away from home, we get out of town, we forget our convictions. We forget who we are. We might go to some service station and get a map to calculate a route, or look at it on the internet and figure out exactly where we're going to go and the places that we're going to eat, the motels that we're going to stay, but we don't make any plans to be anywhere on the Lord's Day to worship God. We just say, "Goodbye, Lord," and we get on vacation and we get away from our familiar surroundings and we forget to whom we belong. We forget to leave our contribution. We forget to get someone to substitute for us and the responsibilities that we might have where we worship. But when we return home, then we remember God again. Well, this little maiden didn't do that. Too many times when we leave home, we leave God behind. I know when I was a student in college, at a private Christian university. Even there, sometimes on Sunday morning, some of my classmates would stay in bed and they'd sleep, miss worship services. They'd go off to college, get away from parents, get away from their home congregation, and they quit going to church. Sometimes people move to a new community and they do the same thing. Or we get in the company of our worldly-minded peers, and their influence is such that we forget about God. You know, wherever we are, we're to be the light of the world and to let our light so shine that others may see Christ living in us, as expressed in Matthew chapter 5 and verse 16. This little maiden serves as a good example for us, that even though she was in the land of Syria, she did not forget the God whom she worshipped and whom she served. You know, there's something else that I admire about this little girl, and that is that she did not render evil for evil. I think that's a wonderful trait. She was snatched away from her home by her enemies. The Syrian army came into the land of Israel and took her away along with several other people. And yet when she saw that her master Naaman was afflicted with this incurable disease of leprosy, she did not want to see Naaman die of leprosy. She said, "I wish that my master were with the prophet who is in Samaria, that he would cure him of his leprosy." She did not return evil for evil. We are to emulate the example of that little girl, are we not? In Matthew chapter 5, beginning with verse 38, in the Sermon on the Mount, Jesus said, "You have heard that it was said, an eye for an eye and a tooth for a tooth." Now that was said, but that's not what was contained in the Old Testament scriptures, not in the Law of Moses, but that's something that some people had made up. An eye for an eye and a tooth for a tooth. Somebody does me wrong, I'm going to get back at them and do them wrong as well. I'm going to return evil for evil. But notice what Jesus said. "Do not resist him who is evil, but whoever slaps you on your right cheek, turn to him the other also. And if anyone wants to sue you and take your shirt, let him have your coat also. And whoever shall force you to go 1 mile, go with him too." Jesus is saying, you don't return evil for evil, wrong for wrong. Two wrongs do not make a right. We're to emulate this young girl. In Romans chapter 12, in writing to the brethren at Rome, the Apostle Paul carried forth the same idea when he said, "Never pay back evil for evil to anyone. Respect what is right in the sight of all men. If possible, so far as it depends on you, be at peace with all men. Never take your own revenge, beloved, but leave room for the wrath of God. For it is written, 'Vengeance is mine, I will repay, says the Lord.' But if your enemy is hungry, feed him. And if he's thirsty, give him a drink, for in so doing, you will heap burning coals upon his head. Do not be overcome by evil, but overcome evil with good." It may seem at the time that such a concept is not working too well. When we are being wronged, and we do not return wrong for the evil committed against us, it may seem that that concept is not really working. But in the long run, it will. And this young lady, even though she was a captive, taken out of her homeland by the enemies of Israel, the Syrians, and she saw her master Naaman with this dreaded disease, did not wish evil upon him, but said, "I wish that he were in the land of Samaria, and that the prophet of God might be able to cure him of his leprosy." Furthermore, we see that this maiden turned her problem into an opportunity. She used her problem to bring about something good in somebody else's life. Sometimes we can use our problems to turn them into opportunities, can't we? And sometimes the problems themselves become an opportunity. I think of Paul and Silas in the Philippian jail in Acts chapter 16. They were falsely accused and put into prison. And while they were there in prison, instead of cursing and doing everything they could to bring some kind of harm to those who were involved in imprisoning them, they were praying and they were singing hymns unto God. And there was an earthquake that came and the prison doors were thrown open and there was an opportunity to escape, but they didn't do that. And this problem that Paul and Silas faced was turned into an opportunity. For the Philippian jailer said, "Sirs, what must I do to be saved?" And they took him and taught him the word of God, and he was baptized, he and his household, that very night. So an opportunity or a problem was turned into an opportunity. In the book of Philippians chapter 1, the Apostle Paul talks about his imprisonment. And he said that his imprisonment really turned out to the greater progress of the gospel, so that my imprisonment in the cause of Christ has become well known throughout the whole Praetorian Guard and to everyone else. And that most of the brethren, trusting in the Lord because of my imprisonment, have far more courage to speak the word of God without fear. So we see that the problem of Paul in his imprisonment really turned out to the progression of the gospel of Jesus Christ. Have you ever thought of the fact that other people's problems are oftentimes great evangelistic opportunities for you? It is the case that someone who is happy with what they have, who they are, and don't have any problems, usually aren't good prospects. But it's those who have problems sometimes who turn out to be the finest prospects. Well, look at the end result of this young lady's encounter with her master Naaman, as she told him about the prophet down in the land of Israel who could cure him of his leprosy. Naaman went down, dipped himself 7 times in the Jordan River, and he came up out of the water with his flesh restored like that of a little child, and he was clean. Now notice the results. When he returned to the man of God with all his company and came and stood before him, he said, "Behold, now I know that there is no God in all the earth but in Israel." So it is that this man, Naaman, who came from a pagan background, came to believe in God all because of this little woman. And now God included this unnamed Hebrew maiden in his divine history of Israel. Just think what God can do through you.
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2: Let's make the most of a minute. The other day I had a lengthy conversation with a woman who works in the psychiatric ward of a large hospital. As we discussed the various facets of her work, she made an unsettling observation about hate, a topic that's often related to her work. She said, "Most hate comes when we see someone else who has qualities that we dislike in ourselves." I guess this pushes us right back to the old adage, when you point one finger at others, you're pointing 3 back at yourself. Would it interest you to know how faithful Christians treat those who they would normally hate? Listen to Jesus in Matthew 6, verse 44. "I say unto you, love your enemies, bless them that curse you, do good to them that hate you, and pray for them which despitefully use you and persecute you." Look, enemies are made, not born. Next time you feel hatred for someone, examine the reason. It may be that your wounds will heal when you discover similar undesirable qualities in yourself. I'm Glenn Colley, hoping you make the most of your minutes.
3: Hello, my name is Griffin Collins, and I have an exciting announcement. We will begin releasing a weekly devotional on Facebook titled Matters That Matter. In these weekly devotionals, we will discuss topics that are important and specific to the Lord's church today. What does the Bible say about trusting others? Am I required to be faithful as a Christian? I pray that you will follow along with us as we explore matters that matter today.
4: Our world is filled with religious confusion and division. In such a world, many books have been written about what man should believe and practice religiously. The question that needs to be answered is, what does the Bible teach? David Sain has been a preacher of the gospel for more than 60 years, and he is your host for What Does the Bible Teach?
5: Thank you for joining me for today's Bible study. I want you to think with me for a moment about the world we live in. Kind of frightening, isn't it? You never know from one day to the next what the headline is going to be. You turn on the TV to get the latest news from some news source, or you pick up the newspaper and you read it. You turn on the radio as you head down the road to work or to school, and you never know what you're going to hear. We all understand that every day there are tragedies. Every day there is a crisis that is being faced. Every day, crime runs rampant throughout our nation. And then when you mix into that kind of thought or that kind of setting, the uncertainty of life itself. Every day we hear about people just dropping dead. People that we thought were very healthy, very normal, or they're in an accident and their life snuffed out in just the blink of an eye. You mix in also with that thought the uncertainty of life that has changes in it, changes that we don't always control. You consider the economy. You consider the turmoil, the wars between nations. Will there be a Third World War? Will there be a nuclear holocaust? You consider, will tomorrow bring the reality that I don't have anything left? It is a kind of scary thing. And we look at all of those uncertainties, and we try to be optimistic, we try to be hopeful about it, but we all do recognize that there are things that keep changing, even as I'm talking to you right now. Our world keeps changing. And so we don't have control over all of that. And that is very sobering at the very least. And then you add to that the reality that all of us face trials and troubles, problems, things that really test us. And we recognize that those trials, those tests, those troubles are here. They're now. But we also recognize they're not going to go away. And so we sometimes will say to someone, I wish I could tell you that you faced your last trial. But I'd be foolish to even give somebody that kind of false hope. I don't think they'd buy into it anyway, because I think all of us realize there's never a point in life that you're not going to be subject to a trial or some kind of test in your life. When you are a Christian, you look at those things differently, however. Now, when you're not a Christian, you face the same situations, but you don't have something that the Christian does have. And what I want to talk to you about today is this. I want to discuss with you three things that we who are Christians need to know about our future. And I'm going to take you to three scriptures in the New Testament in which we will find some words that are very reassuring, words that are very calming to us. And I hope will be faith-building. If you are a Christian, if you are a faithful disciple of Jesus, I hope the study will strengthen your faith, will deepen your faith, and cause you to have a greater peace and a greater resolve in your heart to face the future with optimism and with confidence. Let's look at the first scripture. And I don't know what you're doing, but if it is where you can, reach for your copy of the New Testament and open to the 10th chapter of the Gospel according to John in the New Testament. And while you're maybe trying to do that, let me remind you that at various places in the New Testament, but particularly in the Gospel according to John, in chapter 10, Jesus Christ spoke about himself as being the Good Shepherd. And it was figurative language because he was talking about his being like a shepherd and his disciples being like a flock of sheep. And in that setting of figurative language, Jesus talked about the security that his disciples have that he doesn't give to everybody. Not everybody has this security. But when we are in Christ, when we are his disciples, we have our salvation secured. And we need to know that. Listen to the words of Jesus in John chapter 10, verses 27 through 29. And actually, you need to read the entire chapter to get the full picture. But because of the constraints of time on this program, I will limit the reading to three verses, verses 27 through 29. Jesus said, "My sheep hear my voice, and I know them, and they follow me. And I give unto them eternal life, and they shall never perish. Neither shall any man pluck them out of my hand. My Father, which gave them me, is greater than all, and no man is able to pluck them out of my Father's hand." Now, I want you to think about what Jesus is telling us here that just spells security. If I am a disciple of Jesus, and I just hold my hand up here in this cupped form, and just say, right here is where I am in the hand of God, the hand of the Lord. Jesus said, if that's where I am by reason of being his disciple, there is no man that can come and pluck me out of his hand. No man can do that. It doesn't matter how powerful he is. And I know there are people on this earth today who are very powerful people. I mean, they can just say the word and you could be killed before you eat your lunch today, or you could be killed before you go to bed tonight. No matter who you are, there are people that are powerful enough to disrupt your life. But that's just your physical life. Here, we're talking about your salvation. And Jesus is telling us no man can take you and pluck you out of the Father's hand or cancel your salvation or cause God to stop loving you. That's what that amounts to. What a wonderful assurance. That no matter what anybody says, nobody can make God stop loving you. And no matter what anybody does, no one can cause God to just say, well, forget about it, I cancel your salvation. And I don't love you, and I will not save you. Nobody can cause that to happen. Jesus said, if you're my disciple, you have eternal life. I give you eternal life. And it's there, and no man can disrupt that. No man can take it away. Now, wait a minute. Let's consider. Does that mean that once you're saved, you're always saved regardless? Does that mean that your salvation is unconditionally guaranteed? No, it does not mean that. Look back at the text that we read a moment ago. If you look at verse 27, you see some conditions there. Jesus said, my sheep, remember this is figurative language referring to those who are his disciples. He said, my sheep, hear my voice. Is that a choice? Well, of course it is. You can choose not to hear his voice, and you can choose to hear his voice. Okay, so he says, if you choose to hear his voice, my sheep hear my voice, and they have this security. Well, what if the sheep that hear his voice come to a point where that sheep decides no longer to hear his voice? Well, then the promise is not there. The security is not there. Because that security, that promise that no man can pluck them out of my hand, is contingent upon hearing his voice. But look at the second condition in verse 27. My sheep hear my voice, and I know them, and they follow me. Well, that's a choice also, isn't it? When you follow the Lord, you do so by choice. God doesn't make it mandatory. He doesn't give you that requirement and you have no choice in the matter. It's by choice. He doesn't program you like a computer and or wind you up like some mechanical doll and you just go through all of the motions without any. No, God gives you choice. You choose whether to follow him or not. Well, if you choose to follow him, you have the security. But what if you then choose no longer to follow him? Then you wouldn't any longer have the promise or the security. So it's not an unconditional promise that the Lord has given. It is conditional, and I understand that. I understand I must choose to hear his voice. I must choose to follow him. But with that understanding, with that choice, what a wonderful promise this is that the Lord has said, my sheep who hear my voice, who follow me, are in my hand. No man can pluck them out. They're in my Father's hand. He's greater than all. It matters not how powerful anybody is. Nobody is as powerful as God. And the worst thing that any man can do to you or me is take our physical life. They could persecute us. They can punish us. They can torture us. They can even punish us and persecute us to death. But they cannot cancel God's love. They cannot cancel our forgiveness. They cannot cancel our security in Christ Jesus. We who are Christians need to understand that about our future. No matter what the future holds, no matter what the headline tomorrow, no matter what crisis hits this world, I need to know that my salvation in Christ is secure. Now, the second thing that I need to know and understand about my salvation, and as a Christian, is this. I have a promise from God regarding the future. Did you know the Bible contains a specific promise from God about your future as his child? It's found in the book of 1 Corinthians. So if you have your Bible, turn to 1 Corinthians chapter 10, and there you read these words from the Apostle Paul. And these are the words that Paul gave by the inspiration of the Holy Spirit of God. He said, there hath no temptation, and that word temptation there refers to something like a trial or a test that you go through in life. There hath no temptation taken you, but such as is common to man. But God is faithful, who will not suffer you to be tempted above that you are able, but will with the temptation also make a way to escape that you may be able to bear it. Now, let's take a moment to briefly analyze what Paul has written here. First of all, he tells us, no matter what your temptation, no matter what your trial may be, whatever you are facing is not something that's just unique to you. People face trials and troubles every day, including people that are not Christians. So he says it's common to man. Peter wrote about that in 1 Peter chapter 4 when he said, "Beloved, don't think it strange concerning the fiery trials that's come upon you, as though some strange thing has happened to you." Peter said, just because you're a Christian doesn't mean that you are exempted from problems or trials or troubles. Instead, it's something that happens to all mankind. But then in 1 Corinthians 10:13, Paul, after saying this temptation is common to man, he put that conjunction "but" there. And he said, "But God is faithful." Remember, my friend, remember. Are you listening carefully? No matter what's happening in this world today, and no matter what happens tomorrow, God is in control. Now, that doesn't mean that everything that's happening in this world is the will of God. But God is in control, and He gives this assurance that God is faithful. He's trustworthy. You can rest assured that He will not abandon you as His child. If you are the child of God, your Father will not walk away and abandon you. God is faithful, who will not suffer you, Paul said. Word "suffer" that I'm reading from the King James Version. That word "suffer" there just simply means to permit or allow. God will not permit or allow you to be tempted or tested above that you are able, but will, with the temptation, make a way of escape that you may bear it. In your analysis of that verse, understand that Paul did not say that God will shield you from all of the trials and He'll just come and rescue you and take you out of it. God doesn't do that. He does permit His children to be tested. He permits us to be tried. The writer of Hebrews talks about it as being a chastisement. And it teaches us things. God understands in His infinite wisdom that we come to learn things, and we grow sometimes in times of trial and trouble in a way that we don't grow and learn any other way. That's why wise parents don't always try to shield their children from the trials of life, because some of those bumps that are in the road teach us things that we don't learn any other way. And it helps us to mature. But anyway, God doesn't shield us from temptation and trials, but He promises that He will not allow anything to come upon us that is, to quote Paul, greater that you are able to bear. He'll not allow you to be tempted above that you are able, but He will make a way of escape that you may be able to bear it. And there come those moments when, like everybody else, you shake your head and say, "I don't know how I'll get through this. I don't know what I'm going to do. I don't know how we're going to survive." But you do with faith. You do with this promise from God. And see, that's a promise that is given to God's children that's not given to everybody. God's children undergo trials and troubles. But God said, "I'm in control, and I will not allow you to be tempted above that you're able." It's reminiscent of Job. Remember how Satan came to God and said, let me talk to you. And God said, "Have you considered my servant Job? There's none other like him." And Satan said, in effect, he said, well, of course there's not, because you take care of him all the time. You take all of that away from him that you give him, and let's see how he acts. And God permitted Satan to try Job, but he put a restriction on him and said, you cannot kill him. And he made a way of escape. And God gives us that same kind of secure protection today. And so I, as a Christian, facing an uncertain world, facing an uncertain tomorrow, I, as a Christian, need to understand that God has promised me something. And He will not allow anything to come on me that is greater than I'm able to bear. And He'll always make a way of escape. If I will maintain my faith in God, if I will maintain my commitment to God, I know He will never stop loving me. He will never stop caring for me, providing for me, and protecting me. I need to know that about my future. And number three, I also need to know that I can face my future with hope. And I want to take you to the book of Romans to chapter 5. Romans chapter 5, and I want to read to you the first five verses, and then there are some observations that need to be made regarding this. Paul said, therefore, being justified by faith, we have peace with God through our Lord Jesus Christ, by whom also we have access by faith into this grace wherein we stand, and rejoice in hope of the glory of God. And not only so, but we glory in tribulation also, knowing that tribulation worketh patience, and patience experience, and experience hope. And hope maketh not ashamed, because the love of God is shed abroad in our hearts by the Holy Ghost which is given unto us. Now, my friend, I want you to look at that. And that's why I said, if you have your Bible, if you need your glasses, you put them on, you look at it, you look at that scripture, and you see what he's talking about. What is Paul telling us here? He said, we're justified by faith in God, and we have peace with God through our Lord Jesus Christ. Now, right there, you have the divine element of salvation. The divine provision is made that through Jesus Christ, whom God gave to die for us, we can have peace with God. And there's a passive part of that for man. Man is passive in that God gives us the provision in Christ, whether we have desired it or not. But then there's an active part for man that man must respond in faith. And then he said, by whom also, that is by Christ also, we have access by faith into this grace wherein we stand and rejoice in hope of the glory of God. So we have access by faith in something where we have hope. We have access to this grace of God. See, the grace of God is there regardless. But I have to access it. How? By faith. I access the grace of God and have it appropriated to my life because of my faith in the Lord. It's somewhat like what happens when you turn on a computer and then you log on to the internet. There's all this world of information out there in cyberspace. It's there anyway. But you access it through the internet. Well, here, the grace of God is there, and you access that grace through faith. And then, because of your faith, you have peace with God, and you're justified, forgiven of your sins. The result of all of that is that you have hope. And he says, we rejoice in hope of the glory of God. What does the word hope mean? Well, usually we use the word hope like a desire. I sure hope it doesn't rain. I prefer that it not rain. I hope it doesn't rain. I desire, I wish that it does, like a wish. But no, that's not the meaning of the word here. The word hope is used here means confident expectation. You expect something because of the confidence that you have. You have confidence in God. And you know your sins are forgiven. You know that Jesus Christ is coming to judge the world and to take the redeemed home. And the child of God rejoices in that, in the hope of the glory of God when Christ comes. And you rejoice in it because God has given a promise and Christ is coming. And you rejoice in that confident expectation that you have. And then he goes on and says in the fifth verse, that hope maketh not ashamed. Some translations give that as hope doesn't disappoint you. Have you ever been disappointed in life? Well, of course you have. All of us have been disappointed. People let us down. Circumstances don't come about as we anticipate. But let me tell you something. Whatever God has promised will happen. And He has promised eternal life to His faithful children, to those who are disciples of Jesus, who have had their sins washed away by believing and obeying the gospel, and who walk in the light, following the Lord righteously. God has given a promise. Christ is coming back to take you to heaven, and you live in hope of that, in hope of eternal life, with confidence of it. Confidence based upon what? God. And you expect it to happen. And you speak of it as reality in anticipation of it happening. It's like the little boy that's got a birthday coming up. Son, what you getting for your birthday? Bicycle. Well, how do you know you're getting a bicycle? Because my daddy promised it and he doesn't tell me a lie. He knows in who he's putting his trust. And I can sit here and tell you that you and I as Christians, if we are faithful to God, if we are forgiven of our sins, we're going to heaven. And we can be sure of that because of who promised it. Because God does not lie. That's something we all need to know as Christians. So, three things that all of us as Christians need to know. We need to know that our salvation in Christ is secure. We need to know that God has promised He will not let any trial come upon us that's greater than we're able to bear. And we need to know that our hope of eternal life is not going to be a disappointing situation. We have that confident expectation of eternal life because of who promised it. Thank you for joining me in today's study. I'm David Sain, bidding you a pleasant good day.
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0: Sounds like a rich man. But what was his character like? Verse 1 says he was blameless and upright, one who feared God and shunned evil. This man was righteous because his faith in God and his obedience to God came before his riches and was there long after his riches were gone.
1: For more from the Collierville Church of Christ, visit colliervillecoc.org.
2: Of one the Lord has made, the race through one.
3: Jesus said, go into all the world and preach the gospel. The Churches of Christ present the Everlasting Gospel with Gary McDade and B.J. Clark. And now, today's message.
4: There are so many different views in this world about what's right and what's wrong. How can I know the difference between right and wrong? One person says that it's right to do such and such, but another person comes right along and says, no, I don't think that would be right. Others say, well, you have your truth and I have mine. And people can pretty much decide what's right and wrong depending upon what is right for them. I wouldn't bind my views on anyone else, and don't expect them to bind their views upon me. This is the kind of mentality that is so very popular and in vogue in America, and really across the world more and more. People are more and more inclined to suggest that right and wrong is not an absolute black and white sort of matter, but it's kind of a gray issue that is really fuzzy. It's hard to figure out whether something is right or wrong. Well, what I want to address in this message is the answer from God's Word to the question, how do I determine right from wrong? But in the first place, let me ask, does it really make any difference whether there is right or wrong? And really it does, because if you and I are not careful, we're going to adopt a philosophy which says it doesn't make any difference what you believe as long as you're sincere, and find that that can be a very deadly philosophy. And that brings me to the first point that I'd like to make, and that is this: right and wrong cannot be determined by how I feel. Right and wrong cannot be determined by our feelings on a matter. Did you hear about the mother who got up in the middle of the night and heard her baby crying? She stumbles to the medicine cabinet in her groggy condition, and she takes what she sincerely believes to be the proper medicine. She administers that to her child in what she sincerely believes to be a helpful dose, only to wake up in the morning to discover the child silent because the child is dead. She has accidentally given the child a lethal dose of not medicine, but, my friends, that which was poisonous to the child's system. The child was not able to handle it. Now, did the mother sincerely believe she was doing the right thing? Yes, she thought she was. She felt good in her heart about what she was doing, but she was wrong nevertheless. What does the Bible say about going by our feelings? Listen to Proverbs 14:12. There is a way that, notice this, seemeth right unto a man. It seems so right, but it's so wrong. Years ago, there was a popular song when I was growing up called You Light Up My Life. Debbie Boone was the artist who sang it. And at one point in the song, she utters these words, it can't be wrong when it feels so right. You light up my life. And I wish I could tell you that that was an isolated view and that there aren't very many people in this world that believe that, but even so many of the songs in our music industry have advocated, hey, you do what seems right to you. Bobby Brown is a musical artist who had a song some years ago entitled, It's My Prerogative. I'll do what I want to do. It's my prerogative. Nobody tells me what to do. And then Belinda Carlisle had a song. She was with a group known as the Go-Go's, but then she became an individual artist, and she had a song in which she sang, nobody owns me, nobody tells me what to do, nobody can make me do what I don't want to do. And I wish I could tell you that that's the end of it. But no, our movie.

0: have basically said to our culture, hey, the answers are all inside of you. Even movies that might be generally described as feel-good movies, such as The Karate Kid, where the underdog finds a way to win the victory. But if you watch carefully sometimes, you can find a very dangerous philosophy being dispensed. The philosophy which says, it's all inside of you. The answers are all inside of you. I'm here to tell you, the answers to what's right and wrong are not inside of me unless, except, or only insofar as this book is inside of my mind, my heart. Let the word of Christ dwell in you. Yes, if that's what's inside of you and governing you and guiding you, then yeah, I say that's right, because the way that leads to death is the way that feels so right. Proverbs 14:12 says, there's a way that seems right unto a man, but the end of that way is death. The man was walking in the area that he thought was sure-footed and solid ground, and he stepped off into the darkness, into the precipice, and plunged to his death. He thought he was taking his next step on solid ground, but there was only air and a canyon below. And so I'm begging you, when you take your steps from earth to glory, don't walk in the darkness, stumbling and feeling and groping for your way. Let the light of God's truth lead you. Listen to Psalm 119, verse 105. Thy word is a lamp unto my feet and a light unto my path. I don't have to be afraid. When the power goes out in my house, I'm able to get a flashlight and still find my way around. I'm able to light a candle and still find my way around. And I'm so thankful that even in the midst of a dark world, I'm able to take the light of God's truth and to still find my way from one place to another and to know that I'm getting there on solid ground. And so I don't do it by feelings. Let me give you another passage from Proverbs 28:26 as to why we should not go by our feelings. Listen to Proverbs 28:26. He that trusteth in his own heart, what, is saved? No. He that trusteth in his own heart is a fool, the Bible says. And a way of the fool, the way of the fool is right in his own eyes. Listen to Proverbs 12:15. That's what I just cited. The way of a fool is right in his own eyes. It's right, but it's not right in the final analysis. And so he feels like it's right, but he finds out he's wrong. And I don't want to find out on the judgment day that I felt so good about it, but was wrong. True or false? Saul of Tarsus felt like he was right when he was persecuting the church of our Lord Jesus Christ. He says in Acts 26:9, I verily thought within myself that I ought to do many things contrary to the name of Jesus of Nazareth. I thought God would be proud of me. That's exactly what Jesus predicted in John 16:2. He told his apostles, the time will come that whosoever killeth you will think he doeth God a service. Those who persecuted the early Christians, some of those people thought God was going to be so proud of them, and Saul of Tarsus was among them. He said in Acts 23:1, men and brethren, I've lived before God in all good conscience unto this very day. Paul, do you mean to tell us that when you were persecuting the church, your conscience didn't bother you? You didn't think it was wrong? No, I thought it was right. But you'll notice that Saul of Tarsus found out he was wrong and was willing to change. In Judges 17:6, in those days there was no king in Israel. Well, who was law and order of that day? How did they determine what was right and what was wrong? Listen, but every man did that which was right in his own eyes. Now, to show you that's not just an isolated passage, listen to Judges chapter 21, verse 25. In those days, there was no king in Israel, but every man did that which was right in his own eyes. That's the way people were living back then. They ignored law and order and said, I'm the law. I make up the rules. I do what I want to do, and no one can tell me what to do. And listen, the Bible says that kind of mentality is foolish. The way of a fool is right in his own eyes, but that doesn't mean it's right in God's eyes. And you and I would do well to remember that. Now, how many times does God have to say something for it to really count as worthy of our attention? Once. But when he says it a second time, he's really got my attention, because it's probably much like, as a parent, I've told my children the same things over and over. Why? I don't want them to miss it. And if you note with me Proverbs 16:25, you find a very interesting principle. There is a way that seemeth right unto a man, but the end thereof is the way of death. I thought you said that's Proverbs 14:12. It is. And now you're saying it's Proverbs 16, yes. And I thought Judges 17:6 said in that there was people doing what was right in their own eyes, yes. And Judges 21:25 comes along and repeats it for emphasis, yes. And why would God be doing this? Because he knows man has a tendency to pursue his own agenda, to follow his own path. I read a statement some years ago I absolutely love, and I want to repeat it for you to consider. If you believe only the things in the Bible with which you agree, it's not the Bible you believe, it's me. It's you. Tell yourself. If I believe only the things in the Bible with which I agree, it's not the Bible I believe, it's me. I don't want to make what I believe dependent upon what I want the Bible to say. That's reading into the text. I want to take what it says and accept it. So I don't determine right or wrong by feelings, but notice in the second place, I don't determine right or wrong by family. I love my family. I think you'd love yours. I know you do. But is my family the litmus test for whether something is right or wrong? Does God's word ever say that I would have to decide for him and against my family? Listen to Deuteronomy chapter 13 in God's word. Deuteronomy chapter 13, here is a scenario where he says, what if a man comes to you and he tries to pull you away? In fact, verse 6 of Deuteronomy 13, if thy brother, this is a fellow family member, your own flesh and blood brother, what if your own flesh and blood brother or your son or your daughter, your wife, or your best friend, I mean the one that's like your own soul, you're so close. What if any of those folks come to you and say, let's go serve other gods, let's go be idolatrous? What should the children of Israel have done if approached by a close friend or family member saying, come, let's go worship idols, we'll keep it hush hush? You may be astonished to see what is stated. Verse 8, not only should the people not consent, not hearken, but then this, neither shall thine eye pity him, neither shalt thou spare, neither shalt thou conceal him. Under the law of Moses, they were told, but thou shalt surely kill him. Thine hand shall be first upon him to put him to death, and afterwards the hand of all the people. Stone him with stones that he die, because he's tried to ruin your soul and thrust you away from God. If one's family member were to come and try to drive them away from God, God said, you have to choose and put me first. That's not the only time you read such language. Listen to Leviticus chapter 10. Nadab and Abihu were sons of Aaron. And the Bible makes it clear that they offered a sacrifice to God, which God had never authorized. They were offering strange fire, not the kind of fire God had specified. And so to send an object lesson to them and to the rest of the world that was under his law, he said, all right, that does it. And there went out fire from the Lord and devoured them, and they died before the Lord. Now, what's Aaron going to say about this? Aaron is not going to... What if it was your two boys that had died? What would you say? Aaron comes and he wants an explanation, and Moses gives it, and he says, here's what God said about why this happened. I will be sanctified in them that come nigh me, and before all the people I will be glorified. And Aaron held his peace. That says a lot to me. He could have said, I can't believe that this would happen to my boys. And anybody, you know what, my dad had this philosophy I wasn't fond of when I was growing up, but I understand it now. His philosophy was, if you see my son doing something wrong, come tell me so that I can fix it and make it right. My dad's attitude was not, hey, my child can do no wrong. He's my little angel. No, little Johnny can't do anything. School teachers talk all the time about how difficult it is at a parent-teacher conference to get a parent to believe that their child could possibly have been the culprit in some act of disobedience. Look, the Bible says that children are going to be foolish, and someone thinks that means everyone else's child, not my child. No, it means your child and my child. That's what childishness is. It's that which every child battles with and grapples with, and our task as parents is to try to take childishness and to eradicate it, eliminate it, and to make them into men and women, mature men and women. That's our goal. It's what we're trying to do. And so I need to be open-minded enough to see the faults of my children. Let me tell you why this is so important. What does Matthew 19:9 teach about marriage, divorce, and remarriage? I find it sad, but necessarily important to mention. There have been some people over the years who have changed their view of Jesus' statement as it relates to marriage, divorce, remarriage. And then you start asking, why did they change? What's the genesis of their thoughts processes? I want you to first note with me what Matthew 19:9 teaches. It teaches, and this is Jesus talking, whosoever shall put away his wife, except it be for fornication, and shall marry another, committeth adultery. And whoso marrieth her which is put away doth commit adultery. I like what Brother Guy in Woods used to say when queried about this text. He would say, sometimes people would come up to him and ask him, Brother Woods, you're such a scholar in the Bible. We would love for you to take Matthew 19:9 and please comment on it. Exegete the passage. Draw out of the text what is there for us and give us your analysis. And he said, okay, here is my studied analysis of Matthew 19:9. This is what it means. It means that whosoever shall put away his wife, except it be for fornication, and shall marry another, committeth adultery, and whoso marrieth her which is put away doth commit adultery. Brother Woods, you don't understand what we're asking you to do. We want you to give us your analysis. All you did is quote the passage. We want you to explain the passage. And he'd say, okay, I'll explain it. Whosoever shall put away his wife, except it be for fornication, and shall marry another, committeth adultery, and whoso marrieth her that is put away doth commit adultery. Brother Wood, he said, the passage doesn't need explaining, it needs believing. Tell me why some people don't believe Matthew 19:9 the same way that they used to believe. Some people used to believe that was God's rule for marriage, but then a loved one, child, a family member, engages in some kind of activity that nullifies their marriage eligibility, they're now in a position where they would have to live single the rest of their lives because they're not qualified to marry another. Anytime they would marry another, they would be committing adultery because of the way they ended their first marriage. And so some would try to find a loophole for their child or loved one, mom or dad, and say, well, maybe, just maybe, there's a way to determine whether they're right or wrong based on, my friends, we have to base it on truth, not on family relations. It's not by my feelings. It's not by my family. And my friends, you know, I'm absolutely impressed with the people in Nehemiah 8. And here's why. When these people in Nehemiah 8 had come home from captivity and stood there listening to the word of God read in their midst. One of the passages that was read before them was that they should, in the seventh month of the year, go out and fetch palm branches, olive branches, pine branches, myrtle branches, and they were supposed to make booths and live in those booths for a week. And they were supposed to all of them were supposed to do this. And then we're given this bit of information. Since the days of Joshua the son of Nun, the children of Israel hadn't been doing that. Now process this with me. In Nehemiah 8, which chronologically speaking belongs at the end of the Bible, of the Old Testament at least, these people find out that God's word expects them, Leviticus 23, 39 to 44, God's word expects them in the seventh month to make booths, to build booths, and to live in those booths for a week. And then they realize that, you know what, Mom and Dad never did that. My grandma and grandpa never did that. In fact, come to think of it, their grandma and grandpa never did that. And we could go, it's been since the days of Joshua since anyone did that. Now, I have a question. Had the word of God continued to say the same thing all these years? Yes. The word of God had not been changed. It still said that in the seventh month, they should be making these booths and observing this feast in all of the ways the word of God said to observe it. And we learn that they had not done it in the way God's word said to do it since the days of Joshua the son of Nun. Now I have a question for you. What choice did these people have? They could have said, well, you know, I don't want to keep this feast the way the word of God says to keep it because my mom and dad didn't do it that way. And I don't want to feel like I'm condemning my mom and dad. So I'm just going to keep doing it the way mom and dad did it. These people, the Bible says, verse 16, went forth, made themselves booths. Everyone did it upon the roof of his house, in their courts, in the courts of the house of God. And all the congregation, verse 17, made the booths. Why? Because they realized, as much as I love my family, if God's word says we're supposed to build booths in the seventh month, that's what we're going to do no matter what mom, dad, or grandma and grandpa did. Now, let's modernize this. We don't live under the Old Testament, so we're not commanded to go out and build booths and dwell in them in the seventh month. But the New Testament under which you and I live, have you ever heard people argue like this? Well, you know, mom and dad never did get baptized, as some people would put it. Mom and dad never did go to the church that you're asking me to become a member of. Mom and dad never did that. I don't remember mom and dad ever doing a lot of things, or I remember mom and dad using mechanical instruments of music in their worship services, or someone says, I remember they only took the Lord's Supper once, I think, every 13 weeks. And now we've got a choice to make. Am I going to go by family or go by the Word of God? And what it reveals, the word of God says there's a plan of salvation that your mom and dad and my mom and dad may never have followed. What is that plan of salvation? It is hear, believe, repent, confess, and be baptized for the remission of sins. Read the book of Acts and check me out on this. Check Brother Gary McDade out and the sermons that he preaches on this program, and check every program that you see on television out, whether it's on this network or whether it is, my friends, one that we're beaming into your home right this very second. Do what the noble Bereans did in Acts 17 and determine truth not by your feelings, not by your family, but by the facts of God's inspired word. That's where the truth is. Because you know what? Jesus in John 12:48 said, the word that I have spoken, the same shall judge men in the last day. Meaning, my mom and dad are not going to be sitting on the judgment seat on the day of judgment, and neither will yours. It's not going to be my distant relative that is going to be there, or my close relative. It's going to be Christ. And the word that he spoke determines right from wrong. So we asked the question as we began, how do I determine right from wrong? Well, I don't do it by feelings. I don't do it by family. And my friends, I don't do it by following the crowd. I don't do it by following the multitudes. Exodus 23:2 says, thou shalt not follow a multitude to do evil. I'm not terribly concerned about what the latest poll numbers are regarding whether homosexuality is acceptable in the sight of God. I know that I love every soul and want them to be saved, but I can promise you this, my friends, I will never quit preaching and teaching what the Word of God says on this subject, because that's how you determine whether an action is right or wrong, not by how much it's accepted now compared to how it was accepted in the 1950s. And you know, there are words said on television now that would never have been said on public airwaves in times past. And you say, well, it must be right because everybody seems to be doing it or accepting it. Just because a lot of people think something is right doesn't mean it is. Listen, Jesus in Matthew 5, 6, and 7 gave a sermon in which six times he said words like this, you've heard that it hath been said. And three of those six times he says, you've heard this said of old time. This has been going around. People have been saying this for years, for old, ancient times they've been saying this, since ancient times. And yet he says, but I say unto you. How do I determine right from wrong? Not by what I've always heard. Hearsay errors can be just that, errors. And did you hear about so-and-so? And then I find out that's not even true. It's a rumor. And so I need to be doubly sure that I'm doing what God says. Now let me close out by telling you how I can determine right from wrong. It's not by family. It's not by feelings. It's not by following the crowd. It is by faith. And faith cometh by hearing, and hearing by the word of God, Romans 10, 17. The faith once for all delivered, this precious book divine, this is my roadmap. I determine everything and whether it's right or wrong on the basis of the standard of judgment God has given me in his blessed word. And I'm not offended by it. I'm comforted by having this roadmap. You know, when you're lost and you don't know where you are, you're pretty confident to you feel good to have a map with you. You don't feel offended. You're glad. And if we'll start looking at this as a roadmap to get us from earth to glory, then we're not going to be offended by what the Bible says. We're going to be thankful for the information. And maybe you'd like more information about God's Word, and you'd like to know more about it. We hope you'll keep watching this program. We hope you'll send in for the Bible Correspondence Course and tune in again next time.
1: 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In the book of Romans, we learn that we must hear and believe the gospel, Romans 10, 17. We must repent of sins, Romans 2, 4. We must confess faith in Christ, Romans chapter 10, verse 9 and 10. And we must be baptized into Christ, Romans 6, 3 through 5. When we obey the gospel, the Lord adds us to his church, and we are then members of the churches of Christ, Romans 16, 16. If we can assist you, please contact us. Be with us again next time on the Everlasting Gospel.
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4: The word time is mentioned over 500 times within the entirety of the Bible. My favorite Bible verse about time is easily Colossians 4 verses 5 through 6. These verses say, walk in wisdom towards those who are outside, redeeming the time. Let your speech always be gracious, seasoned with salt, so that you may know how you ought to answer each person. Let us key in on a specific phrase that Paul states within these verses. redeeming the time. What do you think Paul means by saying redeeming the time? Sometimes our time is taken away involuntarily by aspects we cannot control. But how many times have we let other things seep into the crevices of our life and waste our time voluntarily? These things can vary from bad habits to creeping on Facebook to procrastination to sin. Yes, sin. If you are not a Christian, when you make that decision, you will evaluate your life before that decision. If you have lived a life of corruption, sin, and transgressions, that evaluation will most likely not be something you cherish. But I have good news. Since Jesus came to die on the cross for our sins, He gave us an avenue to buy more time with Him. Now, I'm not talking about worldly time. I'm talking about eternal time. And that, my friends, is a lot of time. Have you bought more time with God?
2: More about Jesus.
5: Welcome to Fundamentals of Christianity with Gary Colley, based on the book by R.L. Colley. Gary Colley is a father to Glenn Colley and grandfather to Caleb Colley, all of whom appear regularly on the Gospel Broadcasting Network. And now, Gary Colley.
6: Thank you and a very pleasant greeting, ladies and gentlemen. I am Gary Colley, evangelist of the Church of Christ, and we welcome you today to our Bible class program, Fundamentals of Christianity. We're so glad you're listening. We're hopeful that you have a regular habit of listening to the program and that you will study with us from the Word of God. That, of course, is our standard in all things. We are not to go aside from the Word of God to our opinions and to our thoughts, but we're to rather stay in this truth. It is said in 1 Peter 4:11, "Yet if any man speak, let him speak as it were the oracles of God. And if any man minister, let him minister as of the strength which God supplieth, that in all things God may be glorified." We're not seeking to glorify ourselves, but we're seeking to glorify God. He is the one to whom all of our efforts and all of our energies are to be given. And so we're happy that you're listening, and we're hopeful that you have your Bible handy, as well as a pencil and maybe a piece of paper, that you may want to write down some of the scriptures that we will refer to today for your further study. It's always a pleasure to study the Bible and to understand those things that are therein revealed. Paul said to the Ephesian brethren, "Be not foolish, but understand what the will of the Lord is." So we want to do that. Jesus also said, "If the man hears these sayings of mine and does them, he'll be likened unto a wise man who built his house upon the rock. The rains descended, the floods came, the winds blew and beat upon that house, but it fell not, for it was founded upon the rock. But whosoever heareth these sayings of mine and doeth them not is likened unto a foolish man, built his house upon the sand, and the rains descended, and the floods came, and the winds blew and beat upon that house, and it fell. And great was the fall thereof." We do not want our life to fall against the things that God has given us to do. We want to be doers of the Word and not hearers only, because we can deceive ourselves, and that, of course, is the subject really that we're discussing today. When we're talking about the Holy Spirit, and we have had quite a series of lessons on the Holy Spirit, but today we shall be talking about resisting the Holy Spirit. Many people think He's unresistible, that you cannot resist the Spirit. And, of course, because they think that does not make it true. You know, if He overtakes men's minds forcefully, then who's to blame if man is lost? When the judgment day comes, if the Holy Spirit has not taken over some people's minds, but He has taken over others, who's going to be responsible for their lost condition? No, it's not the Holy Spirit, my friends, because we're all free moral agents. We're all able to obey the truth if we will. In Romans 6:16-18, He said, "Know you not, or don't you know, that to whom He presents yourselves as servants unto obedience, His servants ye are whom ye obey, whether of sin unto death, or of obedience unto righteousness. But God be thanked, that whereas ye were the servants of sin, ye obeyed from the heart that form of doctrine that was delivered unto you, and being then made free from sin, ye became the servants of righteousness." In 2 Timothy 2:15, He said, "Now study to show thyself approved unto God, a workman that needeth not to be ashamed, rightly dividing the word of truth." Well, if we couldn't resist the Holy Spirit, there would be no need to study or to seek to show ourselves approved unto God, would there? We could not present ourselves as servants of the Lord unless the Holy Spirit worked directly upon us, as Calvinism and other doctrines teach. But my friends, it is up to us, isn't it? The gospel has been given. It is in its purity, its simplicity, its power, and it is that which is to work in our lives by our receptiveness of it. When we enhance the Word of God with our obedience to it, then we find salvation is to be found. It says in Revelation chapter 2 and chapter 3, "He that hath an ear, let him hear what the Spirit saith unto the churches." Now, if it was not necessary for us to hear, these thoughts would not have been given. But to each of those seven churches written up to in Asia in Revelation 2 and 3, the Spirit is said to speak, but the people who have ears are commanded to hear. In John 5, 39 and 40, Jesus said, "Ye search the Scriptures, because in them ye think ye have eternal life. And these are they that bear witness of me, but ye will not come to me that ye may have life." So we have the Scriptures, and they teach us how to come to Christ. But unless we come, we can't have the blessings that are afforded there. So, is it possible for men to resist the Holy Spirit? In Acts the 7th chapter, beginning verse 51, we read these words, "Ye stiff-necked and uncircumcised in heart and ears," he said, "you do always resist the Holy Spirit, as your fathers did, so do ye. Which of the prophets did not your fathers persecute? And they killed them that showed before of the coming of the righteous one, of whom ye are now become the betrayers and the murderers. Ye who received the law as it was ordained by angels and kept it not. Now when they heard these things, they were cut to the heart, and they gnashed on him with their teeth. But he, being full of the Holy Spirit, looked up steadfastly into heaven and saw the glory of God and Jesus standing on the right hand of God. And he said, Behold, I see the heavens open and the Son of Man standing at the right hand of God. And they cried out with a loud voice and stopped their ears and rushed upon him with one accord. And they cast him out of the city and stoned him. And the witnesses laid down their garments at the feet of a young man named Saul. And they were stoned Stephen, calling on the Lord and saying, Lord Jesus, receive my spirit. And he kneeled down and cried with a loud voice, Lord, lay not this sin to their charge. And when he had said this, he fell asleep. Here are some people then who not only could resist the Holy Spirit, they did resist the Holy Spirit. Stephen, of course, in Acts 6, was chosen as one of the seven who would take care of the needy widows. And it was said there that he was full of the Holy Spirit and power. He was able to work miracles, those miracles which were in the first century, which we do not have today. But Stephen had preached to these people whom probably he had been members of their society. He told them of all the law and the things that brought them up to Christ, and that he was the Messiah, and that they were to accept him in obedience to his divine will. But these people resisted the Holy Spirit, Stephen said. He said they resisted when they closed their ears and would not hear. My friends, that's very important for us to understand, isn't it? Because though some claim that he's unresistible, here he is resisted. He's resisted by these people, and he does not overcome their minds forcibly, but rather, man is responsible for his own actions. It is also said in Nehemiah 9, verse 30 and 31, Yet many years didst thou bear with them, and testifiest against them by thy Spirit through the prophets. Yet would they not give ear. Therefore gavest thou unto the hand of the peoples of the land. Nevertheless, in thy manifold mercies thou didst not make a full end of them. But rather, he said, they forgave them. Nor forgave them, nor thou art a gracious and merciful God. Now it is true that God is gracious, he's merciful. He sends forth his will unto man. He did here through the prophets. He does today through the apostles. And those who reject the prophets and reject the apostles, of course, are not going to be living as they should. They will be resisting the Holy Spirit. What did Isaiah say of the people in Isaiah the 6th chapter? He said in verses 9 and 10, Hey, go and tell this people, Hear ye indeed, but understand not, and see ye indeed, but perceive not. Make the heart of this people fat. Make their eyes heavy, and shut their eyes, lest they see with their eyes, and hear with their ears, and understand with their hearts, and turn again and be healed. Now, it was possible for them to be healed. It was possible for them to hear. It was possible for them to understand. In Romans 11:8, he said, according as it is written, God hath given them a spirit of slumber, eyes that they should not see, and ears that they should not hear unto this day. In Romans 10 and verse 21, but to Israel he saith, that is from Isaiah 65 and verse 2, all day long have I stretched forth my hands unto a disobedience and gainsaying people. He had stretched forth his hands to a rebellious people, to an opposing people. It was not that they could not hear, or that they could not understand, or that they could not obey, but they refused to do so. They closed their ears to the things that God said. Their heart was fat with ignorance. Their eyes were shut with prejudice. Their ears were heavy with dullness. And so because of that, it is repeated 8 times in the New Testament. This people's hearts are waxed gross. Their ears are dull of hearing. Their eyes they have closed. Lest haply, he said in Matthew 13:15, they see with their eyes and hear with their ears and understand with their hearts and turn again, I'll heal them. If they would be converted, turn from their wrong ways to those things which are right and acceptable in the sight of God, God would heal them. He would save them. He would be willing and gracious and merciful to them even when their sins were repented of. Well, had they changed when the Lord came? Had they done any different? Were the people any better when the Lord came? They had had 4,000 years to do different, and yet, my friends, they had not. Only a few had done so. In John the 12th chapter, verse 37 through 43, he said, but thou, though he hath done so many miracles before them, yet they believed not on him, that the saying of Isaiah the prophet might be fulfilled, which he spake, Lord, who hath believed our report? And to whom hath the Lord been revealed? Therefore they could not believe, because Isaiah said again, he hath blinded their eyes and hardened their hearts, that they should not see with their eyes, nor understand with their hearts, and be converted, and I shall heal them. These things saith Isaiah, when he saw his glory, and spake of him. Nevertheless, among the chief rulers, many of them believed upon him. But because of the Pharisees, they did not confess him, lest they should be put out of the synagogue. For they love the glory of men more than the glory of God. Now here's a thing that will cause many to resist the Holy Spirit. It is not that the Spirit's teaching is not clear, but it's that they have a desire for the praise of men more than the praise of God. If the things are difficult which the Lord commands, then they part company with the Lord. They do not present themselves as His servants. They do not obey His will. So because of that, they are said to resist the Holy Spirit. Now, to whom did Paul apply these sayings? Well, in Romans 10, verse 16 through 21, he applied them to Israel. Israel, they had persecuted and slain the righteous one. They had persecuted the prophets. They persecuted the apostles. And they had closed their ears to the truth. In Acts 28, verse 24 through 28, he applied it to the Jew and the Gentile, who refused to listen to the appeals of God and be saved. Well, how did they resist the Spirit? We noticed in Acts 7, 51 through 53, that they closed their ears. They refused to hear. And because they refused to hear, Stephen said, ye do always resist the Holy Spirit, as your fathers did, so do ye. He said, you didn't keep the law. And the prophets, of course, you persecuted and you slew them. And so because of that, Nehemiah 9, to them through the prophets, but they resisted, they refused, and because of that, they were in a lost condition. Well, let me ask another question. How did the Spirit cut them to the heart? Now, we know that they were cut to the heart, Acts 7:54, but how was it done? Why, it was through hearing, wasn't it? When they heard this, the Bible says, they were cut to the heart, and they gnashed on him with their teeth. Well, in Acts 2:37, Peter said in verse 36, let all the house of Israel know assuredly that this same Jesus whom ye crucified, God hath made him both Lord and Christ. And when they heard this, they were cut to the heart, and they cried out, Men and brethren, what shall we do? Now here are two responses to the Holy Spirit's action upon the hearts of men through his word. One of them is cut to the heart and gnashes on the messenger with their teeth. But then the others are cut to the heart, and they respond, What must we do? And Peter answered and said unto them, Repent and be baptized, every one of you, in the name of Jesus Christ for the remission of your sins, and ye shall receive the gift of the Holy Spirit. One was cut to the heart when the Spirit spoke and convulsed in rage. Others heard the Holy Spirit's message and responded. In Acts 2:41, he said, They that gladly received his word were baptized. And the Lord added unto them that day about 3,000 souls. In Acts 2:47, he said they were praising God, had favor with all the people, and the Lord added unto the church daily such as were being saved. Whom did these people resist then when they resisted Stephen? When he preached to them full of the Holy Spirit? Well, they resisted the Word, or they resisted the Holy Spirit, didn't they? Because the Holy Spirit actions are made through the Word. And so when they resisted the Word of God, the Word that had come from heaven, by the Holy Spirit's direction to the apostles, then they resisted the Holy Spirit. You know, in Acts 2:4, it said the apostles were all filled with the Holy Spirit, and they began to speak as the Spirit gave them utterance. Well, the way a human being can resist the Spirit is important to us, isn't it? We want to know how a human being can resist the Spirit today. How does the Spirit approach man? If we can find that out, then we can learn how he resists the Holy Spirit. In Matthew 10, verse 19 and 20, Jesus said, Take no thought when you're delivered up, how or what ye shall speak. For it is not ye that speak, but the Spirit of your Father that speaketh in you. In Acts 2:4 that we just noticed, the apostles were all filled with the Holy Spirit, and they began to speak with other tongues as the Spirit gave them utterance. The Holy Spirit then gave them the words that they spoke. In 1 Timothy 4:1 through 3, he said, Now the Spirit speaketh expressly, clearly. The Spirit speaketh expressly that in the latter times some shall depart from the faith, giving heed to seducing spirits and doctrines of demons, having their conscience seared as with a hot iron, speaking lies in hypocrisy. In other words, they're lying and they know they're lying, forbidding to marry and commanding to abstain from meats which God hath prepared and created to be received with thanksgiving in them that believe and know the truth. Well, here we find some fell away. What did they fall away from? They fell away from the faith. Who brought the faith? Jesus did. Then he chose his apostles, and through them he spoke expressly by the Holy Spirit so that all men could understand. Well, how is he a witness? He has said in Nehemiah 9:30, Many years didst thou bear with them and testifiest against them by thy Spirit through the prophets. Well, we know that he testifies through the prophets' words. That was the conveyance of thought. And so he is a witness by the prophets. But in John 15, verse 26, 27, he is said to be a witness by the apostles, by a witness or being a witness of Christ. They were guided into all truth, and the Holy Spirit witnessed concerning Jesus. What did he do? Well, he gave evidence that Jesus was indeed whom he said he was. He was the Christ, the Son of the living God. Now, a witness, of course, is one who bears testimony, and the Holy Spirit's witness is relevant. It is testimony that is dependable, and we can know when we read the Bible and hear the Holy Spirit speak through the apostles that indeed we have that which is able to give us life and holiness. He was not only a witness, but was he an instructor also? Well, Nehemiah 9:20 again says, He instructed them by the prophets. He testified, and he also gave us unto them, under the hands of the people, but they rejected the mercies and the grace of God. Well, in John 14:26, he said to be an instructor, When the Comforter is come, Jesus said, He will guide you into all truth. He will bring to your remembrance all things that I have spoken unto you. So, he was to teach them. He was to bring to their remembrance. In other words, he was an instructor. Well, in what does the Holy Spirit reveal secrets? Well, it's not a small, still voice that some people talk about or a call to preach. No, no. We find in 1 Corinthians 2, 9 through 13, "Eye hath not seen, nor ear heard, neither hath entered into the heart of man the things which God prepared for them that love him. But God hath revealed them unto us," Paul said, "by his Spirit. For the Spirit searcheth all things, yea, the deep things of God. For what man knoweth the things of a man, save the spirit of man that is in him? And even so, the things of God knoweth no man, save the Spirit of God. Now he even said, we've not received the spirit of the world, but we've received the Spirit which is of God, that we might know the things freely given us of God, which things we speak, not in words which man's wisdom teacheth, but which the Holy Spirit teacheth, comparing spiritual things with spiritual." So how does he reveal secrets? Well, he reveals the secrets of the mind of God. No man knows the things of a man save the spirit of man that is in him. A man may be looking straight at you, and yet you don't know what he's thinking until he opens his mouth. He reveals what he is thinking. Well, now the Holy Spirit revealed God's plans and purposes and thinking. He revealed God's views, his intentions. He revealed those things which were made for our salvation. They'd been a mystery in that they had been concealed until they were revealed. But the Holy Spirit came to reveal by the teaching of the Word of God. Who showed the apostles the character and true person of Jesus? Well, in John 16, 13, he said, "Howbeit, when he, the Spirit of truth, is come, he will guide you, the apostles, into all truth. He will not speak of himself, but whatsoever things he shall speak, or whatsoever things he shall hear, these shall he speak, and he will show you things which are to come. He will bear witness of me." And so he's going to show the true character and person of Jesus. The Spirit of truth would do that. And of course, that's what we need, because we need to know how to be Christians, don't we? A child of God is a Christian. That means one who is Christ-like. But if we don't know what Christ was like, then we don't know how to be Christ-like, do we? But the Spirit reveals all these things to us concerning the character and the person of our Lord and Savior Jesus Christ, to whom we're indebted for all of our blessings. Well, what does he do in conversion? What does the Holy Spirit do here? We've noticed before in our studies from John 16, verse 7 through 11, that when he has come, he will convict the world in respect of sin and of righteousness and of the judgment. Now, the Spirit and the Word are not the same, but he uses that word as his sword, Ephesians 6, 17. "Take unto you the sword of the Spirit, which is the Word of God," he said. Now, the Spirit and the Word are not the same, any more than God and his Word are not the same, but it is the instrument through which the Holy Spirit operates, and it is the instrument through which God directs and guides our lives. In conviction, conversion, and sanctification, as we have learned, the Holy Spirit operates, but he operates only through the medium of the Word of God. As God and his Word are not the same, neither is the Spirit and the Word the same, but the Word is the instrument that the Spirit uses upon the hearts of men to bring them unto conversion. So, if he convicts in respect of sin and of righteousness, or the righteousness of Christ, and of the judgment to come, then we realize, my friends, these are truths that we cannot overlook. Well, what does he do for the heart and the conscience and the mind? Certainly he does something, because without the Holy Spirit, none of us could be saved. But let's study some scriptures and see what we can find. In John 6:63, he said, "The Spirit giveth life. The flesh profiteth nothing. But the words that I have spoken unto you, they are spirit and they are life." Well, we find he gives life, doesn't he? In Romans 12, 1 and 2, he said, "Therefore, brethren, I beseech you by the mercies of God that you present your bodies a living sacrifice, holy and acceptable unto God, which is your spiritual service. And be not conformed to this world, but be ye transformed by the renewing of your mind, that you may prove what is the good and the perfect and acceptable will of God." In other words, prove it by your actions. Now let's ask further, Where does he dwell? Where does the Holy Spirit dwell? Well, in 1 Corinthians 6, 3, verse 16 and 17, he says he dwells in the church, and that we are the temple of God, the temple of Christ, the temple of the Holy Spirit are all given throughout the text of the Bible. In Ephesians 3:10, he talks about that same thing, the church, the temple, and that is where the Holy Spirit dwells. When his word, his authority, dwells in us, then we are governed by those things that the Holy Spirit speaks, and we are those in whom he dwells. Where do we get our strength? What gives us strength? Well, some people think that it's the direct operation of the Holy Spirit. But Ephesians, the 3rd chapter, verse 14 through 17, he said that we should have power through his Spirit, or his teaching in the inward man. There's where we gain the power for duties, for trials, for persecutions, for difficulties. The psalmist said, "Thy word have I laid up in my heart that I might not sin against thee." And so we realize that he gives strength for the day, and he gives strength through his word. Well, how does he comfort? In John 14, verse 15 through 17, he said, "You keep the commandments, and I will abide in you." In 2 Thessalonians 2:13, he said, "We're sanctified of the Spirit unto salvation through the belief of the truth." Well, my friends, that's the way our part goes. We are to believe the truth. The Holy Spirit presented it, and we are to believe it. In 1 Peter 1:2, he said, "We're sanctified of the Spirit, and as a result, we have grace and peace." In 1 Thessalonians 4:18, there he said, "Comfort one another with these words." There Paul makes it very clear, doesn't he? Well, who invites those to come into the kingdom? Hebrews 3:7 through 10 tells us that today, if you will hear his voice, harden not your hearts as in the provocation. No, we don't want to harden our hearts. The Holy Spirit saith we are to hear and to receive the truth of the gospel and obey. The Spirit and the bride say, "Come," Revelation 22:17. And so we want all to come and to partake of the blessings that the Holy Spirit has brought us by the gospel. Now, divine communication has always come in human language, my friend, and it still does. How does the Holy Spirit assist one to have faith? Well, Peter said in Acts 15:7, after there had been much disputing, "You know, a good while ago, God made choice among us that the Gentiles should hear the word of the gospel and believe by me." Romans 10:17 says, "Now faith cometh by hearing, and hearing by the word of God." In John 20:30-31, he said, "Many other signs truly did Jesus in the sight of his disciples that are not written in this book, but these are written that ye may believe that Jesus Christ is the Son of God, and that believing ye may have life through his name." Well, how does God reason with man? Isaiah 1, verse 15 through 20 says, "Come now, let us reason together, saith the Lord. Though your sins be as scarlet, they shall be as white as wool. And though they be red like crimson, they shall be as white as snow." In Micah 2, verse 6, verse 2 and 3, he invites Israel to testify against him if he's done anything wrong. But if not, they should receive his word and do what he commands them. The three related causes back of resistance of the Holy Spirit are very simple. Number one, ignorance. Number two, prejudice. Number three, the love of sin. And this, my friends, has lasted over 1,500 years. Men have rejected the Spirit, resisted him when they refused the Word of God. It's been such a pleasure to be with you today. We're certainly glad that you're listening to the program. We're hopeful you'll make the listening to the program a regular habit. But until we meet you again, we must now bid you a very pleasant good day.
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0: It's 68 degrees.
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3: If your family was like my wife's family, you had rules. Walk slowly when you carry scissors. Don't put anything in electrical sockets except plugs. Don't throw things in the house. Why? Because our parents wanted to be dictatorial? Or to deprive us of something fun? No, it was because they loved us and wanted to protect us. One snowy morning at my wife's house,

and we will come to him and make our home with him. John chapter 14, verse 15, and also verse 23. Jesus further said, "If you keep my commandments, you will abide in my love, just as I have kept my Father's commandments and abide in his love." John chapter 15, verse 10. Sometimes God's commands are a test of faith. We're tested when God tells us to do something that, in our view, makes no sense. He tested Abraham by asking him to offer his son, Genesis chapter 22, verse 1. We're also tested when his commands are contrary to our desires. God's rules protect us physically, emotionally, and spiritually. He wants us to have a full, healthy life, free of sin and its painful consequences, by yielding completely to him. He is certainly not trying to deprive us of something good. John wrote, "For this is the love of God, that we keep his commandments, and his commandments are not burdensome." 1 John chapter 5, verse 3. Also, let us not forget this important fact. The only way to know the rules or commands of God is through diligent Bible study. Searching the Scriptures should be a top priority in our personal life, in our home with loved ones, and in the church with brothers and sisters. Like the singer of Israel, let us all resolve to say, "With my whole heart I have sought you. Oh, let me not wander from your commandments. Your word I have hidden in my heart, that I might not sin against you." Psalm 119, verses 10 and 11. In

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John chapter 21. After these things, Jesus showed himself again to the disciples at the Sea of Tiberias. On this wise showed he himself. There were together Simon Peter, and Thomas called Didymus, and Nathanael of Cana in Galilee, and the sons of Zebedee, and two other of his disciples. Simon Peter saith unto them, I go a-fishing. They said unto him, We also go with thee. They went forth and entered into a ship immediately, and that night they caught nothing. But when the morning was now come, Jesus stood on the shore, but the disciples knew not that it was Jesus. Then Jesus saith unto them, Children, have ye any meat? They answered him, No. And he saith unto them, Cast the nets on the right side of the ship, and ye shall find. They cast therefore, and now they were not able to draw it for the multitude of fishes. Therefore that disciple whom Jesus loved saith unto Peter, It is the Lord. Now when Simon Peter heard that it was the Lord, he girt his fisher's coat unto him, for he was naked, and he cast himself into the sea. And the other disciples came in a little ship, for they were not far from the land, but as it were 200 cubits, dragging the net with fishes. As soon then as they were come to land, they saw a fire of coals there, and fish laid thereon, and bread. Jesus saith unto them, Bring in the fish which ye have now caught. Simon Peter went up and drew the net to land full of great fishes, 153, and for all there were so many, yet was not the net broken. Jesus saith unto them, Come and dine. And none of the disciples durst ask him, Who art thou? Knowing that it was the Lord. Jesus then cometh and taketh bread, and giveth them, and fish likewise. This is now the third time that Jesus showed himself to his disciples. After that he was risen from the dead. So when they had dined, Jesus saith to Simon Peter, Simon, son of Jonas, lovest thou me more than these? He saith unto him, Yea, Lord, thou knowest that I love thee. He saith unto him, Feed my lambs. He saith to him again the second time, Simon, son of Jonas, lovest thou me? He saith unto him, Yea, Lord, thou knowest that I love thee. He saith unto him, Feed my sheep. He saith unto him the third time, Simon, son of Jonas, lovest thou me? Peter was grieved because he said unto him the third time, Lovest thou me? And he said unto him, Lord, thou knowest all things. Thou knowest that I love thee. Jesus saith unto him, Feed my sheep. Verily, verily, I say unto thee, when thou wast young, thou girdest thyself, and walkest whither thou wouldest. But when thou shalt be old, thou shalt stretch forth thy hands, and another shall gird thee, and carry thee whither thou wouldest not. This spake he, signifying by what death he should glorify God. And when he had spoken this, he saith unto him, Follow me. Then Peter, turning about, seeth the disciple whom Jesus loved following, which also leaned on his breast at supper, and said, Lord, which is he that betrayeth thee? Peter, seeing him, saith to Jesus, Lord, and what shall this man do? Jesus saith unto him, If I will that he tarry till I come, what is that to thee? Follow thou me. Then went this saying abroad among the brethren, that the disciple should not die. Yet Jesus said not unto him, He shall not die, but, If I will that he tarry till I come, what is that to thee? This is the disciple which testifieth of these things, and wrote these things, and we know that his testimony is true. And there are also many other things which Jesus did, the which, if they should be written every one, I suppose that even the world itself could not contain the books that should be written. Amen.

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1: When the moonlight glows,
2: it's 68 degrees.

are the duties of a Christian? Let's pause and consider what the Apostle Paul stated in 1 Corinthians chapter 16 and verse 13. He made the statement, "Watch ye, stand fast in the faith, quit ye like men, be strong, let all things be done with charity." These five things, if we analyzed, looked at them, and applied them to our lives, will help us be a faithful Christian. There are certain things about which we need to watch, be cautious about, look out for, concerned about ourselves spiritually. In the second place, there are certain requirements of standing fast in the faith. We must oppose Satan. We must stand for that which is right against that which is wrong. Paul in the third place says, quit ye like men, behave like a man, be strong, and let all things be done in love. These choice few words we should pause and consider.

I'm Caleb Colley, and we're on The Rock. Evolution is based on natural selection. Now, natural selection is the idea that over time, nature will select the animals that are most fit to survive and allow them to survive while the weak perish. Now, this would suggest that as thousands of years go by, species would get only stronger. Is that what the fossil record reveals? Hardly. The fossil record reveals that generally the older animals were stronger. The general rule is the older the fossil, the hardier the species. This is the exact opposite of what evolution would predict. The Bible, however, accounts for the degeneration of the species. In the opening chapters of the very first book of the Bible, Genesis, we read that man's sin brought death and disease into the world. The psalmist wrote that the heavens and the earth are wearing out like our clothes. In the scientific world, this principle is known as entropy, and it explains what we find in the fossil record. Again, the Bible and true science account for the facts, whereas evolution is embarrassed. I'm Caleb Colley, hoping you'll join us next time on The Rock.

The poet wrote, "Glad that I live, am I? That the sky is blue, glad for the country lanes and the fall of dew. After the sun, the rain. After the rain, the sun. This is the way of life till the work is done. All that we need to do, be we low or high, is to see that we grow nearer the sky." Those words express the key to successful living, growth. In the spiritual realm, growth is most important. The Bible tells us, "Set your affection on things above, not on things on the earth." May we ask, where are your affections now? May we help you to set them on Christ and His church.

I'm Caleb Colley, and we're on The Rock. In 1948, the way the world viewed the Old Testament changed forever. An Arab shepherd boy was looking for a lost goat, and when the boy threw a rock into a small cave, he heard a sound like breaking pottery. And when he went into the cave to investigate, he discovered one of the most important finds in the annals of biblical archaeology, the Dead Sea Scrolls. You've probably heard of them, or perhaps even seen parts of them in a museum or exhibit. The most important thing about the Dead Sea Scrolls is that they included many copies of Old Testament books. Now, these copies were produced from about 200 BC to 100 AD, making them about 900 years older than the oldest scrolls of the Old Testament we had at that time. Well, what's the big deal about that? Well, when these oldest manuscripts were compared to much more recent manuscripts, they all matched, almost word for word. Only a few small variations existed. The amazing Dead Sea Scrolls proved to the world that the Old Testament has been preserved accurately. When we read from it, we actually are reading from the Word of God. Let's treasure every opportunity to learn from the mind of God through the Scriptures. I'm Caleb Colley, hoping you'll join us next time on The Rock.

Sometimes at the death of a pet, children will ask, "Is my dog going to go to heaven?" Adults argue over whether or not animals have souls. The question really is, what does the Bible say? In the Bible, the word soul is sometimes used of animals in the sense of the physical life force found within all living creatures. But the word soul, in the sense of an immortal soul that will one day inhabit heaven or hell, is never used with reference to an animal. Man is unique in this sense. Only man is said to be created in the image of God. Only man is referred to as a son of God. No animal is ever referred to as an offspring of God. And only of man does the Bible say the spirit will return to God who gave it. Ecclesiastes 12:7. I'm Don Blackwell with 60 Seconds About the Second Coming. And remember, the Lord may come again at any second.

0: And now, a word fitly spoken with David Hayes Profader.
1: Most of us have known individuals who have demonstrated leadership qualities, although there's more than one way to effect that leadership. Some lead and persuade others by a charming demeanor. Others do so by a very assertive personality. However people's minds are swayed, Galatians chapter 3 refers to an improper influence among the brethren there. At verse 1, Paul referred to those folks as foolish and bewitched after they forsook the truth. The bewitching to which Paul referred was apparently the apostle's description of how the people's minds were swayed. Foolish is what he said they were for allowing it to happen. Having begun believing and obeying nothing but the truth, they now had been charmed, coerced, persuaded, or as Paul wrote, bewitched, into believing much which God never bound as a part of Christ's law. This, however, isn't the only way folks start out right and end up wrong. In Luke chapter 9, the text begins at verse 57, tell us about a man who expressed interest in following the Lord but may not have followed through with his commitment because of an unwillingness to make any sacrifices necessary to reach that goal. Another seemed distracted by matters that seemed to demand his attention, but the Lord insisted that all those things would take care of themselves. Still a third may have failed to achieve and maintain faithfulness for his tendency to look back at what he left behind rather than forward at what he could gain in Christ. Whether a person was swayed from the truth by someone with an imperfect appreciation for the facts, held back for an unwillingness to sacrifice, distracted by matters that seem more important, or is more regretful for that lost than happy for that gained, he is in any case unfit and unprepared for the kingdom of God. Today's word, fitly spoken.

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0: It's 68 degrees.
2: 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I'm Bill Branstadt, the preacher for the Marion, Illinois Church of Christ. 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We hope you have your Bibles open. We'll be in Exodus chapter 3, a very important text of Scripture, and we hope you'll be following along with us as we search the Bible. 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Stay tuned as we search the Bible.

Our scripture reading today, taken from Exodus chapter 3, beginning with verse 7 and running through verse 9. And the Lord said, I have surely seen the oppression of my people who are in Egypt, and have heard their cry because of their taskmasters, for I know their sorrows. So I have come down to deliver them out of the hand of the Egyptians, and to bring them up from that land to a good and large land, to a land flowing with milk and honey, to the place of the Canaanites and the Hittites and the Amorites and the Perizzites and the Hivites and the Jebusites. Now therefore, behold, the cry of the children of Israel has come to me, and I've also seen the oppression with which the Egyptians oppress them. Today, we're zeroing in on verse 8 of that text when God said, I have come down. So today, our subject on Search the Bible is When God Comes Down. Stay tuned as we search the Bible.

Yes, when we think about God, we have to say what great things he has done. And those people mentioned in Exodus chapter 3, the children of Israel, would no doubt agree with that. Great things he has done. Let me take just a minute and offer you that free Bible correspondence course. It's absolutely free. We conduct it entirely by mail, and you can take the study course at your own pace. Lesson number one, however long it takes. Lesson number two, we mail you the self-addressed stamped envelope, and you mail the answer sheets back to us. We pay all the postage. The only thing you have to do initially is just request it. Doesn't cost anything. We don't ask for any money to any ministries. 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Box 52, Marion, Illinois, 62959. 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Click on the link that says Bible Study Course, or you can call us, 618-993-5534, and if you get an answering machine, by all means, make sure you leave us the appropriate information, your name and your address that you want the correspondence course sent to. We would love to get that out to you just as quickly as possible. I think most everyone listening to this program would agree that we need to just get back to the Bible, and basic Bible study is so vital for our families, our homes, our nations, and, of course, our soul salvation. So please write for the correspondence course. Again, the address, Search the Bible, P.O. Box 52, Marion, Illinois, 62959. In our study today, we come to a very interesting part of Scripture, the beginning of the book of Exodus. And as you know, Israel began to multiply very rapidly. They had very severe affliction in Exodus chapter 1. And we read the taskmaster set over them to afflict them with their burdens. The more they afflicted them, the more they multiplied and grew. And so the king of Egypt saw Israel as a threat, so he began a plan of extinction. And he spoke to the midwives in Exodus 1, verse 15. And he said, when you do the duties of a midwife for the Hebrew women and see them on their birth stools, if it's a son, then you shall kill him. If it's a daughter, then she shall live. But the midwives feared God and did not do as the king of Egypt had commanded. And so then we read that Moses was born, and he was a beautiful child. He was put in the Nile River to escape the wrath of the king. Pharaoh's daughter was the one that found him in Exodus 2, verse 5. She found this ark of bulrushes, a basket-like affair. She opened it. She saw the child. The baby wept, and she said, this is one of the Hebrews' children. And we find out that Moses' own mother was the nursemaid for this child. Israel began to grow, and we read in Exodus 2, verse 23, it happened in the process of time. The king of Egypt died. The children of Israel groaned because of their bondage. They cried out, and their cry came to God because of the bondage. And so here in Exodus chapter 3, we're beginning a time in which God is going to call on Moses to lead the people. And our text says in Exodus 3, verse 7, I have surely seen the oppression of my people who are in Egypt, and I've heard their cry because of their taskmasters, for I know their sorrows. And then, verse 8, the verse we're zeroing in on, so I have come down to deliver them. So today we want to talk about this subject, when God comes down. What was it that caused him, in verse 8, to say, I have come down? First of all, he saw the oppression, and he heard their cries. God sees, doesn't he? Now, God doesn't see like we see. His thoughts are not our thoughts, and his ways are not our ways, Isaiah 55, 8, 9. God doesn't see with physical eyes, but he does see and understand and know what our needs are. As a matter of fact, Peter uses this description in 1 Peter chapter 3, verse 12, and there in a very vivid description of God hearing the cries of his children. He says, the eyes of the Lord are on the righteous. You see, he sees. His ears are open to their prayers, much like they were back in Exodus 3. But the face of the Lord is against those who do evil. So one of the things we see when God comes down is that he listens to his people. He knows their cry.
And so how important it is that we become one of God's people so that we can have the assurance, as John said in 1 John 5:14, this confidence we have in him, that if we ask anything according to his will, he hears us. And so we want God to hear our prayers, don't we? But there is a sense in which we're using this term when God comes down, when we might prevent God from coming down. Well, just how would we do that? Well, Isaiah 59 says, the Lord's hand is not short that it cannot save, and his ear is heavy that it cannot hear. But your iniquities have separated you from God. Your sins have hidden his face from you so that he will not hear. So if we want God to come down, that is to help us, to deliver us, to hear our prayers and our cries, we need to make sure that our relationship with God is what it ought to be. We need to be one of his children to begin with. After all, in Exodus chapter 3, these were his children in those days, the children of Israel. The children of Israel are no longer God's chosen people. Now Christians are God's chosen people, those people who are in the church. So we need to make sure that we are God's chosen, that we are in the church that Jesus built. The Bible tells us in Galatians 3, verse 26, we're all children of God by faith in Christ Jesus. For as many of you as have been baptized into Christ have put on Christ. One translation says, have been clothed in Christ. We want to have that relationship, don't we? That relationship as a child of God so that God will come down. That is, he will hear our cry. He will see our needs. And we understand from that passage we read in 1 Peter 3:12, God watches over his people, and God hears. This helps us to understand a little bit about the kind of prayer that we should offer to God. Perhaps we, like the psalmist, would say, hear my cry, O God, attend to my prayer. Psalm 61, verse 1. Three psalms later, the psalmist says, hear my voice, O God. Yes, we want God to hear, don't we? We want his ear to be attentive to us. We want him to see our needs. So when God comes down, he sees and he hears. And we want him to, don't we? So first we need to understand that we need to have the right relationship with God. Number two, God knows where we are and he knows when we hurt. And in the text in Exodus chapter 3, he said that he heard them. He said, I heard their cry because of their taskmasters, for I know their sorrows. Oh, what a beautiful passage we read about in Isaiah 53, the suffering servant. When we read about Jesus, surely he has borne our griefs and he's carried our sorrows, yet we esteemed him stricken, smitten by God, and afflicted. For he was wounded for our transgressions, he was bruised for our iniquities. The chastisement of our peace was upon him, and by his stripes we are healed. All we like sheep have gone astray. We've turned every one to his own way, and the Lord has laid on him the iniquity of us all. Yes, God knows our sorrows, doesn't he? After all, Jesus died on the cross for us. He took our place on that tree. And so God knows our sorrows. So when God comes down, he hears, he sees, he knows our sorrows. So he knows what is wrong. God knows those things in our lives that we need to get rid of. And Jesus carried our sorrows, Isaiah 53, verse 4. God delivers us because he knows what's wrong, the evil, or maybe some other problem that's in our life, the self-pride, the self-will, the stubbornness. He knows what's wrong. Jesus came down from heaven because God knew what was wrong. 1 Timothy 3:16, he was manifested in the flesh. John 1, verse 14 says, the Word became flesh and dwelt among us, and we beheld him as the only begotten of the Father, full of grace and truth. Hebrews 4:15 tells us that Jesus was in all points tempted like as we are, yet without sin. And the Bible tells us in 1 Corinthians 10, verse 13, there's no temptation but such as is common to man. And God will, with the temptation, provide a way to escape. God knows what's wrong, doesn't he? But number four, or number three, we know that if we're faithful to God and we live faithfully for him, he will take us to a better place. In Exodus 3, verse 8,
we're told that he told them he would take them to a good and a large land, to a land flowing with milk and honey. Talking about Israel, to Canaan's land. And so, what about us today? If we're faithful to God, we have a great assurance that he'll take us to a different place, a beautiful place, a place where there's no sorrow, no pain, no heartache, no crying, no tears. As a matter of fact, Revelation 14, 13 said, I heard a voice from heaven saying to me, write, blessed are the dead who die in the Lord from now on. Yes, says the Spirit, that they may rest from their labors and their works follow them. The Apostle Paul put it this way in Romans 8, verse 18, the sufferings of this present time are not worthy to be compared with the glory that should be revealed in us. Jesus told his disciples, I go to prepare a place for you, that where I am, there you may be also. Maybe I want the economy to be better. Maybe I like the job market to be better. But how about this? Most of all, I want my life to be better. Friends, I can have a better life through Christ. Jesus said, I've come that you might have life and have it more abundantly. We know, of course, Jesus came that we might have life beyond the grave more abundantly. But what about this life? The Christian life is the best life there is. Because when you follow God, when you follow Christ, you're never doing wrong. And whenever you follow God, whenever you follow Christ, blessings will always come your way. And so, friends, I can have a good life now with Christ that will assure me of a better life and a better place beyond the grave. And God came down, didn't he? As a matter of fact, we know God came down physically. And we mentioned a couple of passages just a minute ago that Jesus was God in the flesh. Jesus became flesh and dwelt among us, as we read in 1 John just a minute ago. In 1 Timothy 3, verse 16, God was manifested in the flesh, justified in the Spirit, seen by angels, preached among the Gentiles, believed on in the world, received up in glory. Yes, God came down, didn't he? He came down and he became flesh. But God will come again. As a matter of fact, the Bible tells us the Lord himself will descend from heaven with a shout, with the voice of an archangel, with the trump of God, and the dead in Christ shall rise first. And when God comes down, friends, he's not stepping foot on earth. That is when Jesus, God in the flesh, and Jesus is God, and he was God. 1 John 4, verse 16 says, the dead in Christ will rise first. Verse 17, then we who are alive and remain shall be caught up together with them in the clouds to meet the Lord in the air, and thus we shall always be with the Lord. Notice where we'll meet the Lord, in the air. Peter said this in 1 Peter 5, 4, when the chief shepherd appears. 1 John 3, 2, we shall see him like he is. And again, the great promise of Jesus in John 14, 3, I will come again. Colossians 3, verse 4, Paul wrote, when Christ, who is our life, appears. So the Word that became flesh and dwelt among us went back to heaven with God. And the Word that is God, Jesus that is God, will come again. He will come again. Friends, are you ready for that eventuality? The coming of Jesus again is a known fact. We've cited several verses that indicate he will come back. Are you ready for that day to come? Friends, if you've not made yourself ready yet, today is the day of salvation. You see, the Bible says we have to believe in God. Hebrews 11, verse 6 says, for without faith it's impossible to please God. For he that comes to God must believe that he is, and that he's a rewarder of those who diligently seek him. Do you believe? Now, when I say believe, I'm not just saying that you understand who he is, that you acknowledge him. James 2:19 says the demons even believe and tremble. But belief in the Bible is a belief that is an obedient belief. In Hebrews 11, that great faith chapter, we read about Abraham, that Abraham, by faith, Abraham obeyed. Obedient faith is what will save us. We have to believe that Jesus is the Christ, the Son of God. John 8, verse 24. We have to then confess Jesus before men. Matthew 10:32.
Romans 10, 9 and 10. We have to repent of our sins. Repentance means we turn our lives around. We change because we're no longer going to be the same person that we once were. We're going to change our lives around in repentance. Give up bad habits. Stop living a sinful life. And then be baptized into Christ. Jesus said, he that believes and is baptized shall be saved. Mark 16, 16. Baptism puts us in the death of Christ. Romans 6, verse 3. Where the cleansing blood is. And friends, if you've not done that, why not today make it a point to be baptized into Christ? If you'd like assistance in becoming a child of God, as they did in the New Testament times, if you need help in understanding a little bit better the simple plan of salvation outlined in the New Testament, won't you call us, 618-993-5534, and we'd love to assist you in becoming a child of God and preparing yourself for when Jesus comes back. We'll be right back with some closing thoughts and a special offer right after this song.

0: Friends, we'd like to offer you a free track entitled Happiness Guaranteed. 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And friends, that happiness comes when you live a life for Jesus Christ. For to me, to live is Christ, to die is gain, Paul said. You see, happiness comes when you commit your life to Christ, live faithfully to Him, put Him at the top of your list on all things. Friends, this track simply says, Happiness Guaranteed. Wouldn't you like that? If you'd like that track, you can write for it. 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Box 52, Marion, Illinois, 62959. Or you can call us. Again, our phone number, 618-993-5534. Again, we'd like to encourage you to study the Bible in the privacy of your own home. And again, don't forget, we have that 8-lesson Bible study course. It's absolutely free. And when it comes to salvation, Jesus said, He that believes and is baptized shall be saved. Friends, have you done that Jesus way? So many today just say the sinner's prayer, or perhaps just confess. But Jesus said, He that believes and is baptized shall be saved. Again, if you'd like to know more about how to be saved the way Jesus said to be saved, we have a correspondence course. It's 8 easy lessons, non-denominational, Bible-based, and Bible-backed. 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And again, it's 8 easy lessons. 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It's conducted strictly by mail. We send you a self-addressed stamped envelope along with lesson number 1. You send back the answer sheet in the self-addressed stamped envelope, and we send you lesson 2, and on we go through 8 easy lessons. If you would like that Bible correspondence course or the track we're offering today called Happiness Guaranteed, you can obtain them both absolutely free, or as many as you want, by the way. 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Or you can call us. 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We are so glad you tuned in today to Search the Bible, and we hope we've said something to help you in your efforts to follow Christ and to live for the Savior and be in heaven one day. Remember, God loves you, and we love you, too. We hope you'll be back with us again next time when, once again, we search the Bible.
1: Hello, my name is Griffin Collins, and I have an exciting announcement. We will begin releasing a weekly devotional on Facebook titled Matters That Matter. In these weekly devotionals, we will discuss topics that are important and specific to the Lord's church today. What does the Bible say about trusting others? Am I required to be faithful as a Christian? I pray that you will follow along with us as we explore matters that matter today.
2: It's 7:29. In Acts chapter 11 and verse 26, we see the disciples were first called Christians in Antioch. A disciple is simply a follower of a teacher. So a Christian is someone who is following after Christ. In Matthew 16 and verse 24, Jesus gives us the demand of discipleship. He says that if any man desires to come after me, he has to take up his cross, deny himself, and actually follow after him. Now, the disciples in Antioch were living in such a way that those around them could tell who they were following. So are we really Christians? Are we really living lives that cause those around us to see that without a doubt we are truly following Jesus? May our lives cause others to glorify God. I'm Jimmy Holland, and thank you for watching GBN.
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Jonah is a story about God's loving pursuit of wayward man. This is immediately seen in God's desire for the Ninevites in chapter 1 and verse 2. They were a Gentile nation whose power resided in their brutality, and it threatened many nations, including the Jews. But God's love sent Jonah to cry against them. However, the ultimate quarry for God's love was Jonah himself. When called to go to Nineveh, he feared that they would repent and God would save them, 4 and verse 2. So he ran away. The text follows the rebellious prophet and God's loving pursuit of him. God defied logic to reach Jonah. His love appointed a fish to swallow the defiant preacher who would rather die than see God's love save the Ninevites. After the Ninevites repented, God's love challenged the sullen Jonah to rejoice. Love planted the protectant gourd to protect him from the heat, and love caused it to wither to remind Jonah of God's sovereignty. It is that same love that pursues mankind today. Despite my rebellion, God's love still pursues me.

0: a friend.
1: Hi, I'm David Smith, and this is In a Word. You know, one of my favorite Bible characters is the man Daniel. He's probably one of your favorite characters too. And if you've ever thought, I wonder what the word faithful means, how does God define that word in the Bible? There's not a better illustration I could give you than the man Daniel. In fact, the word faithful is used to describe him, and I want to use that as our word for the day. In Daniel chapter 6, in verse 4, the Bible reads, "Then the presidents and princes sought to find occasion against Daniel concerning the kingdom. But they could find none occasion nor fault, for as much as he was," now watch the word, "faithful, neither was there any error or fault found in him." And sometimes men have contemplated that subject of faithfulness, and preachers even talk about faithfulness, and people talk about being faithful. What does that word faithful mean? Now, you may could look at a thesaurus and you could say, well, if we're looking at the word faithful, we could define it by synonyms, and it just means to be dedicated. It means to be resolute. And those all would be good synonyms of that word, maybe even the word committed. In fact, we'll see some things in just a moment from Daniel 6 that would certainly lend us that impression. Maybe you could look at a dictionary and you would find that it means to be firm in adherence to whatever promise or obligation that we have made, that we've pledged to someone else. That would certainly be true. Or maybe you could just look at the word faithful and you could say, well, I see the word faith and I see the word full. So to be faithful literally means to be full of faith. That certainly would be a great way to define that word. Maybe you could look at a passage like Hebrews chapter 11, verse 1, where the Bible says, you know, faith is the substance of things hoped for. It is the evidence of things not seen. And in the context of Hebrews 11, it is not necessarily faith as much as it is faithfulness under consideration. And so you could say, well, faithfulness is therefore men who have been motivated. They're acting upon the evidence that's been provided of God's ability to perform whatever He promised. And just like in verse 6, without faith, it's impossible to please God, because he that comes to God must believe that He is, and that He's a rewarder of them that diligently seek Him. So not just based on evidence, but he acts because he's confident that God can do what he promised he could do. But in Daniel 6, I want you to notice that there are certain qualities that help us to define what it means to be faithful. For example, in this passage, in verses 4 and 5, also in verse 22, you'll find that to be faithful means to be submissive. Maybe even in a civil sense it means to be that way, certainly spiritually. Notice that these men, these presidents and princes, they sought to find occasion against Daniel, couldn't find any, because he was faithful. Verse 5, they say, "We shall not find any occasion against this Daniel, except we find it against him concerning the law of his God." They're so confident in his faithfulness, his dedication, his commitment to God, they knew that would be the only way to entrap Daniel. Also, it means to be strong in character. Notice in this passage that in verse 3 and 4, in describing Daniel, verse 3 says that they found an excellent spirit in Daniel. Now, I know Daniel was an inspired man, and that on many occasions when Daniel spoke, he spoke by inspiration of the Spirit, but that's not what it means here. They are talking about the moral qualities of Daniel. They're talking about his virtue. If you want to be faithful, not only must you be submissive all the way around, not just to civil authorities, but to spiritual, to God as well, you must also be strong in character. Notice also it means to be satisfied. In verses 1 through 3, you'll find that this position Daniel was in hadn't always been that way. In fact, Daniel came into the land as a slave. He was a captive. And yet, because of his dedication to God, look where he's at now. One of the presidents, and not just one of them, but the chief. Finally, you'll notice it means to be steadfast. Notice in verse 4 that he was faithful. Notice that he prayed in verse 10 as he did aforetime. Notice that he served God in verse 16 continually. And then in verse 20, he served God continually. That's what it means to be faithful. It means to do it as you always have done, as you're going to keep on doing, that you're never going to stop serving God. That's what it means to be faithful. That means when you dedicate your life to the Lord, you never look back. You keep pressing toward the mark, as Paul talked about in Philippians 3. Are you faithful? What a great word in the Bible. That's been our word for the day. I'm David Smith, and this is In a Word.

0: It's 68 degrees.
1: I wrote this little poem once about choices. It goes like this. Like ships in the night, they pass. There's one on the left and one on the right. One may be tall and the other one small, but the journey that's traveled is the journey for all. The direction they choose, the destination they seek, is a port in the storm, its shelter to reach. For when the gale blows, and it must, the port you see is a friend you can trust. For to this dock you lash, the ship of the night, whether you be the one on the left or the one on the right. One thing that I've learned about poetry is that you never have to interpret it the same way. Each piece is determined by each other's understanding. For me, this poem is about friends, perhaps friends who have had a difference of opinion, yet they are friends. For example, if you notice two ships as they pass facing each other, there is never one on the left or on the right. They are to each other's left. However, if you stand back as an observer, one ship will be on your left and the other on your right. As ships pass in the night on a long journey, each offers the other a friendly light, a way to know that they are not completely alone. And as they pass, they each know that somewhere on the journey a storm will arise, and as it does, by putting their differences aside, they are each to the other a safe harbor. Friendship, a thing that matters. John 15:16 says, "You did not choose me, but I chose you." The truth of a friend. I'm Robbie Owens, and that's my humble opinion.

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3: John 13, verse 35 says, "A new commandment I give to you, that you love one another as I have loved you, that you also love one another." What is the most revealing attribute of a Christian? The love they possess and they share. You could state that you are a Christian, but do you love like a Christian? Love is a word that we use often in our culture. We say things like, "I love pizza," or, "Man, I just love that car." This is an exaggeration of the word love, and it is not the type of love I am speaking of today. Today, I'm speaking of Christ-like love, or the love we mold after the example that Jesus Christ set. You know, the love we have for the well-being of each other in terms of our souls. You see, Jesus Christ set the standard of love for Christians. He loved everyone. Whether Jew, Gentile, sinner, leper, or thief, His love was abounding for that person despite their sins. As Christians, do we mold our love after this standard? In other words, do we love others despite their sins? Or do we only love other like-minded Christians? Christianity is not a clique or a private group. It is a lifestyle that was intended for all of God's created children. That is why Jesus died for all sinners. As Christians, do we love like Christ?
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5: Welcome to Good News Today, the program where you will always find good news, no matter what else is happening in the world. I'm Jim Dearman, your host for Good News Today. As always, I want to tell you what's coming your way on today's program. Of course, we'll begin with our devotional time, and we want you to get your Bibles and turn to 1 Peter. We're going to look at chapter 1, verses 13 through 19 in our devotional time, which consists, of course, of our scripture reading, beautiful singing, and then a brief study of our scripture. And that will be followed today

with us from 1 Peter chapter 1, verse 13, beginning, where Peter writes, "Therefore, gird up the loins of your mind, be sober, and rest your hope fully upon the grace that is to be brought to you at the revelation of Jesus Christ. As obedient children, not conforming yourselves to the former lusts, as in your ignorance, but as he who called you is holy, you also be holy in all your conduct, because it is written, 'Be holy, for I am holy.' And if you call on the Father, who without partiality judges according to each one's work, conduct yourselves throughout the time of your stay here in fear, knowing that you were not redeemed with corruptible things like silver or gold from your aimless conduct received by tradition from your fathers, but with the precious blood of Christ, as of a lamb without blemish and without spot."

And we are back for the study portion of our devotional time. And we're looking today at 1 Peter chapter 1, verses 13 through 19. And verse 13 begins with, therefore, and as we've said before, when you see the word therefore, you need to look and see what it's there for. And it really takes us back to about verse 10, really, of chapter 1. When you look at it, of this salvation, Peter writes in verse 10 beginning, the prophets have inquired and searched carefully, who prophesied of the grace that would come to you, searching what or what manner of time the Spirit of Christ was in them, who was in them, was indicating when he testified beforehand the sufferings of Christ and the glories that would follow. He goes on, to them it was revealed that not to themselves but to us they were ministering the things which now have been reported to you through those who have preached the gospel to you by the Holy Spirit from heaven, things which angels desire to look into. In other words, talking about the prophets and how they prophesied of the salvation that would ultimately come through and in Christ Jesus. Great salvation. And because of the greatness of this salvation and the reality of it now in the lives of these early Christians, now we're back to therefore. Therefore, because of the preciousness of the salvation that is ours in Christ, and of course ours today if we are in Christ, therefore, he says, gird up the loins of your mind. The idea of girding up the loins of the mind is really borrowing a figure from a literal practice in New Testament times when men wore the flowing robes, and in order to facilitate their travel from place to place, they would pull those robes up to their knees and use their belts, their girdles, to tie them in place so that they could move more freely. And so Peter uses that figure but applies it to the mind, and he says, gird up.

0: the loins, not the literal loins, not the waist, but gird up the loins of your mind. We have to keep in mind that at this particular time when Peter's writing this epistle, there is persecution that is coming upon these Christians. And he reminds them of how great the salvation is that they've been blessed to receive in Christ by obeying the gospel. And now he urges them to be strong. Gird up the loins of their mind. He says, be sober. And then he adds, and rest your hope fully upon the grace that is to be brought. Literally, that is being brought is the idea here to you. When will that grace be manifested in its fullest? At the revelation of Jesus Christ. Now, there are those who will tell us, well, okay, there it is. Rest your hope fully upon grace. Obedience is not essential. Grace and law, some would contend, are mutually exclusive. No, just the opposite is true. Grace and law are mutually inclusive. In other words, God's grace gave us the law of Christ. God's grace gave us the gospel. And by faith, that is by obedient faith, we respond to that grace. Now, lest there should be any misapprehension about that truth, which is clearly elsewhere taught, it's also taught right here. Because as we read on in verse 14 of this text, notice what it said. As obedient children. So what has he said? Rest your hope, writing to Christians, rest your hope fully upon the grace. We're all going to need grace. Obviously, we can't earn our salvation, but we must respond to grace, as we have often said right here on this program. We must respond to that grace, accept that grace, appropriate that grace through our obedience. Through our obedient faith. And that's exactly what is said here. Rest your hope fully upon the grace that is to be brought to you at the revelation of Jesus Christ. Here's verse 14. As obedient children. Who is it that can rest one's hope upon the grace that is to be fully manifested at the coming of Christ? Those who are obedient. Those who've responded to that grace by obedient faith. As obedient children. He goes on, not conforming yourselves to the former lust as in your ignorance, but as he who called you is holy, you also be holy in all your conduct. All your conduct. Not part of your conduct, not part of the time being obedient in all your conduct, but all of the time being obedient in your conduct. In other words, strive to be sinless. Now, obviously, we can't be sinless, but we have the blood of Christ that cleanses us as we continue to strive to be sinless and to avoid sin, and as we live faithfully the Christian life. And then he goes back to an Old Testament passage when he says, because it is written, be holy, for I am holy. That takes us back to Leviticus. In Leviticus 11, 44 and 45, where that admonition was given to those, even under the Old Covenant, that they were to strive to be holy. Of course, under the Old Covenant, under that law, they could not be absolutely forgiven. Their sins were remembered once a year through the Day of Atonement and everything that was done there, and everything pointed to the ultimate shedding of the blood of Christ that would cleanse the sins of those who were under that former covenant, who were faithful under that former covenant, and cleanse the sins of those who will come to God and Christ through the new covenant. In fact, we'll see that when he uses the expression, the precious blood of Christ, as we look at that in just a moment. So, be holy, for I am holy. Then in verse 17, he says, and if you call on the Father, who without partiality judges according to each one's work. Now let's stop right there. He'll go on to say, conduct yourselves throughout the time of your stay here in fear. We'll talk about it in a moment. But if you call on the Father, who without partiality judges according to each one's work, again, remember, as obedient children, you're to respond to the grace of God and thus look for that grace at the second coming of Christ. But he says you will be judged at that time by your what? By your work. But what kind of work will you be judged by? your work of faith. In other words, your obedient faith. The faith that works, motivated by love. That reminds me of that great statement that Paul wrote in Galatians 5:6, when he said that in Christ Jesus neither circumcision nor uncircumcision avails anything. It's not the law of Moses. That's been done away. But faith which works through love, motivated by love. Our faith has to work. And that's the kind of work by which we will be judged. Not works by which we seek to earn salvation. That's an impossibility. Nor will it be works of the law of Moses. That law could not absolutely take away sin. But there is nonetheless a work by which all of us will be judged, and that is the work of faith. Faith can't be shown without works. That's what James reminds us of in James chapter 2. Show me your faith without your works, he challenges, and I'll show you my faith by my works. And so it's tragic indeed that so many in the religious world today, claiming to be Christian, tell us that no work is valid at all. That's just false teaching. There is a work that is absolutely essential. It's a work not by which we earn salvation. That's an impossibility. It's not the works of the law of Moses, not a work by which we could boast and say, God has to save me now. No, but the work by which we show our faith, faith which works through love. Now, notice he says, conduct yourselves throughout the time of your stay, we're in verse 17 still, in fear. In other words, in reverential awe, reverential fear. And incidentally, conduct yourself in fear, conduct yourselves by your works. In other words, keep on working. We've mentioned Ephesians 2:10 in the past. Ephesians 2:10, there Paul says, for we are his workmanship, created in Christ Jesus. That's when we became Christians, if we're Christians. Created in Christ Jesus for good works which God prepared beforehand that we should walk in them. And then, and we're short on time, so I have to move along, but notice he says we haven't been saved if you're Christians, and he's writing to Christians here. You weren't saved by silver or gold from your aimless conduct received by tradition from your fathers, but with the precious blood of Christ, as of a lamb without blemish and without spot. The blood of bulls and goats could not take away sin, but the blood of the sinless Son of God can and does. When we reach that blood through obedience to the gospel, believing that he is the Christ, repenting of sins, confessing him to be the Christ, and then being buried in baptism for the forgiveness of sins, because it is in that burial that God applies the blood of his Son to cleanse us from all sin. Well, that's our devotional time. Time now for another Leaving a Legacy segment. As we mentioned earlier, we're calling it Paint My Porch, and you'll see why right now.
1: Do you think it's strange that folks often miss the obvious? I heard of a preacher sitting on his front porch one Saturday morning when a fellow stopped by and asked, "Aren't you the preacher for the Church of Christ in this town?" "Yes," the preacher answered. "How may I help you?" A stranger responded, "I'm passing through town and I ran out of money and I need something to eat." Well, the preacher said, "The Bible says, if anyone will not work, neither shall he eat. Are you willing to work?" "Yes, sir," the man replied. The preacher said, "Well, take this bucket of green paint around to the back of my house and paint my porch." The man took the paint, and in 30 minutes he was back. "I'm finished," he said. "But preacher, that was not a Porsche back there. It was a Mercedes." My good friend Matt Amos, who now preaches at Woodstock, Georgia, wrote the article from which I've taken most of this lesson. But when Jesus came to the Jordan River to be baptized of John in Matthew 3, verse 13 through 15, then Jesus came from Galilee to John at the Jordan to be baptized by him. And John tried to prevent him, saying, "I need to be baptized by you, and are you coming to me?" But Jesus answered and said to him, "Permit it to be so now, for thus it is fitting for us to fulfill all righteousness." Then he allowed him. John at first refused to baptize. Jesus said, "I need to be baptized by you, and are you coming to me?" Because what John implied was this: you, Jesus, are without sin, and therefore do not need to be baptized for the remission of sins. But I indeed am a sinner, and I have need to be baptized of you. Now, Jesus did not argue with the truth of John's statement. In fact, he agreed with it in saying, "Permit it to be so now, for thus it is fitting for us to fulfill all righteousness." Well, then he allowed him, or he suffered him, or he baptized him. Jesus knew the design and purpose of John's baptism. In Luke chapter 3 and verse 3, the Bible says, "And he," speaking of John, "went into all the region around Jordan, preaching a baptism of repentance for the remission of sins." Jesus approved of John's baptism. In fact, we read many passages, but when Jesus said, "Permit it to be so now," he's telling John that they, in this one case, must make an exception to this purpose because he was without sin. Nonetheless, Christ insisted that he be baptized in order to fulfill all righteousness, or that is, to do what's right. In other words, God commanded all men everywhere to be baptized, and because Christ was at that time in the flesh as a man, in order to satisfy the will of the Father, he too needed to be baptized in order to fulfill his will, or all righteousness. In other words, Jesus was not baptized because it is not essential, but because it is. Christ was the only one not to be baptized for the remission of sins, simply because he did no sin. There are no other exceptions, because all other men have sinned. Every man must therefore be baptized for the remission of sins in order to be saved. Mark 16, verse 16.
0: Another great segment from Leroy Dedman. Coming up, another great segment from Stephen Hall. Challenges dealing with the subject of forgiveness. And that comes your way right after we take a brief but very important information break.
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0: We want you to take advantage of that contact information. Also, we remind you of the GNT app. You can go to your app store if you have a smart device, download the GNT app, and watch segments of our program at your convenience, or the entire program. They're archived there. And so we want you to take advantage of that. Right now, we want you to take advantage of another excellent challenges segment. Here's Stephen Hall.
4: Are you having a challenge forgiving someone? Well, why should we forgive, some ask? Well, we may seem to understand the general concept of forgiveness, but many are not proficient on the specifics of how to do it properly, or more importantly, biblically. Note that to be forgiven, we must forgive. So the question is, how do we forgive? Well, first, we must acknowledge that we have been offended. We are not discussing the idea of being offended because of the truth. Galatians 4, verse 16, Paul said, "Am I therefore become your enemy because I tell you the truth? For the truth can offend some." Jesus said, "But whosoever shall offend one of these little ones which believe in me, it were better for him that a millstone were hanged about his neck and that he were drowned in the depth of the sea. Woe unto the world because of offenses, for it must needs be that offenses come. But woe to that man by whom the offended or the offense cometh. Wherefore, if thy hand or thy foot offend thee, cut them off and cast them from thee. It is far better for thee to enter into life halt or maimed, rather than having two hands or two feet to be cast into everlasting fire. And if thine eye offend thee, pluck it out and cast it from thee. It is better for thee to enter into life with one eye, rather than having two eyes to be cast into hell fire. You see, biblical forgiveness requires a desire, a request, and a removal of transgression. Hatred, hurt, and offenses are never good things to ignore, and we must be careful that we don't try to sweep them under the rug. There's a story of a mother who ran into the bedroom when she heard her 7-year-old son scream. She found his 2-year-old sister pulling his hair. And she gently released the little girl's grip from and said comfortingly to the boy, "Therefore, there, she didn't mean it. She doesn't know that hurts you." Well, the boy nodded in acknowledgement, and the mother left the room. Well, as she started down the hallway, the little boy screamed once more. And the mother, rushing back in, she asked, "What happened?" Well, the little boy replied, "Well, she must know now." You see, we must choose to forgive and surrender all vengeful ideas. In making that decision, we are performing a couple of important matters. First, we are leaving the ultimate and final justice and vengeance to God, showing our trust in Him to judge righteously. And secondly, we are deliberately choosing for ourselves a road of forgiveness. You see, the process of forgiveness requires that we begin to look at the real cause behind the situation we've created in our minds. Jesus said, "Ye have heard that it hath been said, Thou shalt love thy neighbor and hate thine enemy. But I say unto you, love your enemies, bless them that curse you, do good to them that hate you, and pray for them which despitefully use you and persecute you." Matthew 5:43-44. And so in the process of forgiveness, we move from desiring evil things to hoping for good things in the lives of others, and we pray for their good. You see, God has provided the way to make sure that we enjoy the healing of relationships that can come only through His pattern of true forgiveness.
0: Our thanks to Stephen Hall. Coming up, it's our final segment, our G&T Q&A, after another brief break.

We're back for our final segment. It's our GNT Q&A. Incidentally, we want to remind you to visit our website at gnttv.org. That's gnttv.org. Here's our question. What did Jesus mean when he said, "Judge not that you be not judged"? And of course, that statement Jesus made is recorded for us in Matthew 7, verse 1, and then he goes on in verse 2, "For with what judgment you judge, you will be judged, and with the measure you use, it will be measured back to you." He goes on, "Why do you look at the speck in your brother's eye, but do not consider the plank in your own eye? Or how can you say to your brother, 'Let me remove the speck from your eye,' and look, a plank is in your eye? Hypocrite," he says, "first remove the plank from your own eye," but notice this, "and then you will see clearly to remove the speck from your brother's eye." He doesn't say don't ever try to help your brother by removing something, in other words, some sinful condition, but make sure that you're clear yourself. Make sure you're not hypocritical in so doing. But he does not condemn all judgment. Listen to verse 6. "Do not give what is holy to the dogs, nor cast your pearls before swine, lest they trample them under their feet and turn and tear you in pieces." Now, he says, don't give what is holy to the dogs or cast your pearls before swine. How can we know whether or not we're dealing with dogs and swine? In other words, those who are not, who are going to trample underfoot the Word of God. We have to make a judgment about that, don't we? And how do we judge that? By their fruits, not by appearance. The kind of judging that Jesus condemns is judging, trying to judge the heart, trying to judge the thoughts, improper judging. But a key text is John 7:24, where Jesus there says, "Do not judge according to appearance, but judge with righteous judgment," that is, based upon the facts. So not all judgment is condemned. In fact, some is absolutely essential. Our thanks to you for being with us for another edition of Good News Today.

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1: How do you feel about Christians? I know how Paul felt about Christians. The Apostle Paul said this to the church at Philippi, "I thank my God upon every remembrance of you, always in every prayer of mine, making request for you all with joy." Paul said, every time I think about you, it is a joy for me to pray to God on your behalf. This was because of the kind of people the church at Philippi was made up of. This is because they were the kind of people who participated in God's work and loved the Lord. How do you feel about Christians? I hope you feel the way Paul did.
0: For more from the Collierville Church of Christ, visit colliervillecoc.org.
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3: Welcome to Good News Today, the program where you will always find good news, no matter what else is happening in the world. I'm Jim Dearman, your host for Good News Today. Thanks so much for joining us. Let me tell you what's coming your way on today's program. In our final segment today, an interesting commentary. I don't think you'll want to miss it. It deals with the millennials. They're making more money, but according to the article we're going to look at, they are miserable. More money, but miserable. The millennials. We'll look at that with some biblical application, of course, as always. But before we get to that, of course, we will begin with our devotional time. And our devotional time consists of scripture reading, beautiful singing, and then a brief study of our scripture. And today, just three very powerful verses from the Gospel of Common Sense, as it is sometimes called. That's the Epistle of James. And we're looking at James chapter 1, verses 9 through 11, a segment we call The Paradox of Poverty and Riches, a paradox, seeming contradiction, but not a contradiction at all. James 1, 9 through 11. And, of course, our scripture reading comes there, and then our singing, and then back for a brief study of that scripture. And following our devotional time, Leroy Dedmon is along with another excellent Leaving a Legacy segment, I Can Do All Things, of course, based on Philippians 4 and verse 13. And then Stephen Hall comes along with an excellent challenges segment, a very poignant challenges segment entitled It Is Finished. And of course, one of the sayings of Jesus from the cross. So you will not want to miss that. And as I mentioned, our commentary is our final segment. Right now, we hope you have your Bibles open and ready to read along and study along with us from James chapter 1, verses 9 through 11, where James writes, "Let the lowly brother glory in his exaltation, but the rich in his humiliation, because as a flower of the field he will pass away. For no sooner has the sun risen with a burning heat, then it withers the grass. Its flower falls, and its beautiful appearance perishes. So the rich man also will fade away in his pursuits."

0: And we're back for the study portion of our devotional time. And of course, we're looking today at James chapter 1, verses 9 through 11. As we mentioned earlier, we call this the paradox of poverty and riches. A paradox is a seeming contradiction, something that sounds contradictory, but it's not really contradictory. Listen to these verses again. James writes, "Let the lowly brother glory in his exaltation, but the rich in his humiliation. Because as a flower of the field, he will pass away. For no sooner has the sun risen with a burning heat than it withers the grass, its flower falls, and its beautiful appearance perishes. So the rich man also will fade away in his pursuits." Now, what we need to first of all realize is that the context here tells us we're dealing with two brothers, that is, spiritual brothers, two Christians here. One who is described as a lowly brother. That is, he doesn't have a great deal of this world's goods, the lowly brother. But he can glory, even though he doesn't have much of what this world offers, in his exaltation. What is his exaltation? The fact that he's a brother. The fact that he's been made spiritually rich because he is in Christ. That's the point here. Now, the second brother is one who does have a great deal of this world's goods. But the rich, and it doesn't say brother, but the context indicates that that's who we're talking about. But the rich, that is the rich brother, let him glory in his what? In his humiliation. In other words, here's one, though he is rich, though he has a great deal of this world's goods, he has had the good sense and the perception to realize that it's not this world's goods that are going to get him to heaven. And so he has been humbled by the gospel. He's been made low, so to speak, by the gospel. He's been humbled by the gospel. He still may have a great deal of this world's goods, but he'll use them for the good of the gospel now. And so you have a brother who doesn't have much and a brother now who has a great deal, but even though he had a great deal, he was able to see that that was not going to get him to heaven, that was not going to save his soul, and he had the good sense and the judgment to recognize the greater value of spiritual things. And so he obeys the gospel. Now, where are these men? Both of these men now are in Christ. So, the lowly brother, the one who doesn't have much, has been exalted. The rich brother, who has a great deal, has been humbled or humiliated in his humiliation, as the Scripture says in the New King James. But where are the two now, once this has taken place? They are on equal footing in Christ. They are both in Christ, both spiritually rich, and both equal partakers of all of the blessings that are theirs in Christ, all of the blessings that are ours in Christ, if indeed we are in Christ. So what this beautiful passage reminds us of is that even though we may not have much, or even though we may have a great deal, what truly matters is spiritual riches. The spiritual riches are what really matter. Let's go back to Matthew chapter 6, verse 19, and see what Jesus says there as a part of the Great Sermon on the Mount. "Do not lay up for yourselves treasures on earth, where moth and rust destroy, and where thieves break in and steal. But lay up for yourselves treasures in heaven, where neither moth nor rust destroys, and where thieves do not break in and steal. For where your treasure is, there will your heart be also." You know, later on in our final segment, we mentioned we're going to talk about a story that we ran across about millennials. More money, but miserable. And we'll bring in some of these things again because it really ties in with our study here of James chapter 1, verses 9 through 11. But the point is, and Jesus had a great deal to say about priorities. And, of course, James in this text simply reminds us that indeed, the rich man surely realizes that even though he's rich, that he is going to fade away. Well, that's verse 10. But the rich in his humiliation, because as a flower of the field, he will pass away. For no sooner, verse 11, has the sun risen with a burning heat than it withers the grass. Its flower falls and its beautiful appearance perishes. Here's the application. So the rich man also will fade away in his pursuits. But if he lays up treasures in heaven, that's the only treasure he'll be able to see again. And that's true of all of us. We'll have more to say this as a part of our commentary coming up a little bit later on. That's it for our devotional time. Right now it's time for Leaving a Legacy. I can do all things. That's what Leroy reminds us of right now.
1: Have you ever done something you didn't think you had the strength to do? There have been stories of people, you know, lifting the front of a car when a loved one was pinned underneath it. Scientific studies have shown how the fear factor sometimes causes hysterical strength, enables one to lift several hundred pounds above his normal ability. I read of a very strong man who was boasting of his strength and even making fun of an older man's weakness. Finally, the older man had enough and said, "I can push something in a wheelbarrow over to the fence and you will not be able to push it back." The young man laughed and said, "If you could do that, I will buy you a steak dinner." The older man then grabbed the wheelbarrow handles and said to the man, "Get in." Well, one might say the moral of that story is you should not make fun of older people. Just ask the 42 children to make fun of Elisha's bald head. As a Christian, we all may be able to do more than we think. The Apostle Paul said in Philippians 4:13, "I can do all things through Christ who strengthens me." In other words, when God is on our side, we can accomplish great things. As he wrote in Romans 8:31, "If God is for us, who can be against us?" You remember the 12 spies sent to spy out the land of Canaan? 10 came back saying, "We're not able to go up against the people, for they're stronger than we." 2 of them, Joshua and Caleb, said, "We can do it." Caleb never lost the attitude that we sometimes call the "I can do" attitude. At 85 years of age, he said, "As yet I am as strong this day as on the day that Moses sent me." He was around 40 years of old at that time. "Just as my strength was then, so now my strength for war, both for going out and for coming in. Now therefore, give me this mountain of which the Lord spoke in that day. For you heard in that day how the Anakim were there and that the cities were great and fortified. It may be that the Lord will be with me and I shall be able to drive them out as the Lord said." Sometimes we may have misused Philippians 4:13, as Paul was not actually promising us we could do the impossible or accomplish all of our dreams. What is it that Paul can do through Christ? He can be content no matter what the situation, whether he has plenty or whether he has nothing. Whether he comes in first place with a gold medal or comes in last place, whether he makes the team or he doesn't make the team, whatever the circumstances, whatever he may have or not have, Paul learned to be content, to be joyful. Why? Because he said, "I can do all things through Christ who strengthens me."
0: Our thanks to Leroy Dedman, reminding us of the great truth from Philippians 4:13. "I can do all things through Christ who strengthens me." Coming up, Stephen Hall will remind us of one of the sayings of Jesus on the cross, "It is finished." And that's coming your way after we take a brief information break.
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2: 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We'd like to hear from you. 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
0: 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We'd appreciate hearing from you. Don't forget about our Bible correspondence course, absolutely free. Hundreds have enrolled, and we'd like for you to be among them if you're not already studying with us through that means. Right now, it is time for Stephen Hall and Challenges. It is finished. One of the sayings of Jesus on the cross.
4: The Bible records for us that Jesus made the statement, "It is finished." It's important we understand what those words mean. So let us in our minds draw closer and reverently near the cross and reflect upon how the Savior died. There have been countless multitudes who have read Jesus' final words, and His words have proved to be the strength of the strong and the comfort of the distressed. And one matter is certainly true. There's never been a preacher like the dying Jesus Christ, and there's never been a pulpit like the cross. You see, the Bible records seven sayings of Jesus from the cross, and the symbolic number suggesting perfection, completeness of redemption. And so His sermon from the cross teaches us many great lessons. For example, how to forgive. Jesus said, "Father, forgive them, for they know not what they do." Also, how to comfort. Jesus said unto the repentant thief, "Today thou shalt be with me in paradise." We also learn how to sympathize. Jesus said to John, "Behold thy mother." We learn also how to endure. Jesus said, my God, why hast thou forsaken me?" We learn another lesson concerning how to endure suffering. Jesus uttered the words, "I thirst." We learn also how to accomplish. When Jesus uttered the words, "It is finished." And also we learn how to die. Jesus said, "Into thy hands I commend my spirit." Well, let's take note concerning the sentence, "It is finished." For it is a reality that was done for all time, forever. Paul wrote concerning this when he wrote that he finished his course, 2 Timothy 4, verses 6 through 8. It's akin to the idea of a farmer. It's a farmer's word that perhaps into his herd there was born an animal that was so beautiful and so shapely that it seemed absolutely destitute of faults and defects. And the Bible says, when the fullness of time was come, Galatians 4:4, the Lamb of God, Jesus, offered Himself on the altar of the ages and cried a loud voice and freely surrendered His life. Well, how beautiful it is that at that very moment, the Lion of Judah, Jesus, when all seemed lost to the world, His words declared that all had been won and was accomplished. Now, there are three realms that were interested in Jesus' triumphant announcement. Notice, first of all, the realm of heaven or paradise. No sooner had the words reached the throne than joy filled the entire realm. Another realm was the realm of hell. The prince of this world was crushed and defeated. He was made a prisoner of the King of Kings. And another realm is the realm of earth. For His words give us hope that we need. Jesus was the only one ever to fully accomplish all that God had commanded. And He is the only one qualified to be the Savior of the world, Acts 4 and verse 12. And so His sacrifice offers man the answer to the problem of sin. Thus, through the death of Christ, God provides man that which he could know or could not otherwise obtain, salvation from sin. In the eternity of peace, before the world began, the Word said, "I delight to do thy will, O my God," Psalm 40, verse 8. And it was the poet that wrote, "There is a line that is drawn through the ages, and on that line stands an old rugged cross. On that cross a battle is raging to gain a man's soul or its loss. On one side march the forces of evil, all the demons and devil of hell. On the other the angels of glory, and they met on Golgotha's hill. The earth shakes with force of the conflict, and the sun refuses to shine, for there hangs God's Son in the balance. And then, through the darkness, he cries, 'It is finished. The battle is over. It is finished. There'll be no more war. It is finished. The end of the conflict. It is finished. And Jesus is Lord.'"
0: Oh, a beautiful and poignant segment from Stephen Hall. It is finished. Coming up, it's our final segment, the commentary segment. We mentioned earlier, millennials making more money but miserable. We'll tell you what that's about after we take another break.

We are back for our final segment. It's our commentary segment that we mentioned earlier. And an article I ran across written by Suzanne Venker, it was the Washington Examiner newspaper online where I found this, and it deals with millennials and something that's not real encouraging from this article. Let me just share some of this with you. The article begins, "It's hard to imagine today, but there was a time when getting married and having a family while building a community of friends and perhaps finding a hobby or two was considered the mark of a rich and successful life. Work was a necessary part of life, but as the article says, it wasn't the whole enchilada. In other words, it wasn't the main focus. But today it is, according to this article, at least for millennials. While most Americans have jobs, millennials, according to Venker, the writer of the article, millennials were groomed to spend a shocking amount of time and money building careers, and as a result, they are rich." And she cites a Pew Research Center survey that says millennials currently, then the millennials between the ages of 22 and 37, that they earn more than young adult households did at nearly any time in the past 50 years. She says millennials earn more, obviously, because they work more. They work more because the message, according to her, they received from their baby boomer parents and educators was that work should be the focus of their lives. Marriage and family can come later if it comes at all. Well, according to her, millennial women got the memo, and as a result, spent their childbearing years focused on work. According to Pew Research Center, the two main reasons for rising household incomes is that more young women are working full-time and more women are earning more for their work. And so, it's millennial women who are making this generation rich. But, she says, there's a flip side to the story. Millennials may be wealthier than any other previous generation, but according to this article, they're also the most depressed generation in history. They suffer from crippling self-doubt and anxiety, have no idea how to be married or how to raise children. And Venker includes a quote from a Jack Elbaum in this article. And Mr. Elbaum says, quote, "Young people have traded away what is truly important, happiness, fulfillment, and being rich with relationships. They've exchanged it for the monetary wealth and a materialistic society." End of quote. Well, Venker goes on to say that this reality, that is what Mr. Elbaum says, the reality of that, she said, hit home during a lengthy conversation she had with a 32-year-old married woman who couldn't make heads or tails out of how or even if to fit motherhood into the life she and her new husband had built. She goes on to say, too, that there are women who literally have waited so long to start families that they cannot have children. And then she says, that is the legacy that baby boomers left millennials. And she closes with two words, now what? Well, first of all, let me defend some baby boomers. Not all baby boomers have sent that message to their children. I am a baby boomer, and I did not, nor did my wife, send that message that money is the thing and materialism is the thing to our children. No, and that was not the message that my parents, thankfully, gave me. But obviously, there are a great many baby boomers who have sent that message based upon the statistics. What is the problem here? Well, the problem is priorities. Earlier in the program, we cited Matthew 6:19-21. Jesus said, lay up for yourselves treasures in heaven, not on the earth. John says, do not love the world, neither the things that are in the world. People have chosen the secular over the spiritual in far too many
cases. Work is important. The Bible enjoins work. If a man will not work, neither let him eat. But the Bible also says, be fruitful and multiply to Adam and Eve, and has an emphasis on the family in passages like Ephesians 5. Now what? Well, in answer to that, we say return to God and His pattern in Scripture. If women can't have children, they can still become children of God now and encourage others. Thanks for being with us.

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0: It's 68 degrees.
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3: 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We're so glad you decided to listen to our program today. 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This is Are You Listening? 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
2: A thanks to our Jay Webb for his kind words and greetings to all of you. Dear friends, we are so delighted you have joined us for our studies today here from the International Gospel Hour. You know, in John 12 and verse 48, Jesus said, "He that rejects me and receives not my words will have one that will judge him. The word that I have spoken, the same will judge him from the last days," or in the last days, shall we say. Dear friends, the words of Jesus will judge us. And for several weeks, we have been looking at a study from 1 John. This is what we call our Are You Studying series, where we take a book of the Bible, and we study through the book of the Bible, and look at it verse by verse, and also in a type of an overview way as well. 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We will help you in the search of those broadcasts, should you be of interest. The section here in 1 John 5:13 to the end of the book we call Things One Must Know. In two previous broadcasts, here is what we observed. One must know that one can believe in the name of the Son of God, the authority, that He is who He is. Number two, one must know one can have life eternal. Third, one must know one's faith will increase. That is from verse 13. After all, John in his gospel account said, "These things I have written to you who believe in the name of the Son of God, that you may know that you have eternal life, and that you may continue to believe in the name of the Son of God." That's verse 13. John in his writing of the gospel told us in John 20, verses 30 and 31, that these are written that we may believe in Christ. But in verse 13, he says one continues to believe, so we grow in our knowledge. Faith comes by hearing, and hearing by the Word of God, Romans 10, 17. One must know that one's prayers are heard. That's verses 14 and 15 of 1 John 5. One's prayers are heard when one is obedient to the gospel message through one's faith, one's repentance and confession of Christ,

0: God and does His will, He hears Him. 1 Peter 3:12, For the eyes of the Lord are over the righteous, and His ears are open to their prayers, for the face of the Lord is against those who do evil. And according to His will, I will pray in His name. John 14:14, If you ask anything in My name, I will do it. Dear friends, these are four things that one must know. 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
0: Now, friends, let's pick up with 1 John 5, verses 16 through 21. If anyone sees his brother sinning a sin which does not lead to death, he will ask, and he will give him life for those who commit sin not leading to death. There is a sin leading to death. I do not say that he should pray about that. All unrighteousness is sin, and there is sin not leading to death. We know that whoever is born of God does not sin, but he who has been born of God keeps himself, and the wicked one does not touch him. We know that we are of God, and the whole world lies under the sway of the wicked one. And we know that the Son of God has come and has given us an understanding, that we may know Him who is true, and we are in Him who is true, in His Son Jesus Christ. This is the true God and eternal life, little children. Keep yourselves from idols. Amen. As John has concluded that book, then allow this broadcast to conclude our study in our Are You Studying series of 1 John. Let's examine two more things one must know. From verses 16 through 19, one must know that sin is addressed. Now, in verses 16 and 17, John speaks of addressing sin one for another. And, of course, he mentions and teaches us, do not say he should pray about that or his sin leading to death. But if there are those that sin, we will be merciful, give life, and will help. Galatians 6, 1 and 2 is a perfect parallel. Beloved or brethren, if any of you be overtaken in a fault, you that are spiritual, restore such a one in the spirit of meekness, considering yourself, lest you also be tempted. In James 5 and verse 16, the plea of praying one for another, to pray one for another that will be healed, the effectual fervent prayer of a righteous man avails much. When the new Christian Simon in Acts 8 verses 22 and following wanted to buy the power of the Holy Spirit, Peter rebuked him and told him his heart was not right in the sight of God. We're speaking to a Christian here, and what did he say? Pray for me, that these things be forgiven me. The late Burton Kaufman observed, briefly stated, the sin unto death is that which results in the total apostasy of the sinner, leading to a state which is hopeless, not because of any limitation on God's part, but because of the will of the sinner not to accept pardon. Now, not only addressing sin one for another, but addressing personal sin. That's verse 18. Whoever is born of God does not sin, but he who has been born of God keeps himself. Now, the context there is that whoever is born of God does not continue to sin. It's not the life we live. And the Christian was reminded earlier in 1 John what to do with one's sin, 1 John 1, 7 through chapter 2 and verse 2. To walk in the light, to confess our sins, to know He is the advocate that pleads on our behalf. And then we're taught to address the wicked one, from whom sin comes, the latter part of 1 John 5:18 and into verse 19, to where we note that the Christian has overcome the wicked one through Christ. We learn this going back to 1 John 2:14 and 1 John 3:12. The Christian has and can overcome the wicked world, Ephesians 2 and verse 2. We can overcome the wicked one when we are obedient unto Jesus Christ. Again,

0: When one comes to Christ in simple faith, as Jesus commanded in John 8:24, as commanded in Hebrews 11:6, repents of their sin, Luke 13:3-5, confesses Christ, Matthew 10:32, and is baptized into Christ based upon one's faith, Mark 16:16, then one's sin is addressed, and one walks in the light, raised to walk in newness of life, Romans 6:4-6. This one must know. As we look at verse 20, one must know Christ, and this is this would be a program all by itself. But one must know, and the meaning here is to keep knowing, that he is the Son of God, as the centurion declared in Matthew 27:54, as John declared in John 1:34. One must know and keep knowing that he came and he will come again, Luke 19:10, 1 Timothy 1:15, and Acts 1:11. One must know and keep knowing that he has made it possible where we can understand his will, John 14:17, John 15:26-27, and John 16:13. One must know and one must keep knowing that he is true, John 14:6, and that knowing that one can be in Christ when one is baptized into Christ, Romans 6:3-6, and Galatians 3:27. One must know Christ. What wonderful assurance. That was Paul's desire in Philippians 3:10-11, should be the desire of the Christian today. Dear friends, let's know Christ. Let's study his word together. And with that being said, let's pause as R.J. Webb tells you about our free home Bible study just for you.
1: 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We'll send it right away. Thank you for your interest in the things of God. And now, back to Jeff.
0: And we come to a conclusion of that wonderful book of 1 John chapter 5, verses 20 and 21. This is the true God and eternal life. Little children, keep yourselves from idols. Amen. May we focus on the true God from whom all blessings flow. That as the threat of Gnosticism, as we learned earlier in this study, was taken away through this teaching, the threat of teaching error, things that come forth from denominationalism that do not size up with the Word of God can be taken away as well. Dear friends, let's continue our studies together another time. Thanks for joining me today on the International Gospel Hour broadcast. I'm Jeff Archie, and dear friends, as always, keep listening.
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3: God is not a racist. Wow, what a statement. But that's what we find in Romans 11, verse 1, another one of the God forbid sayings of the New Testament. I ask then, has God rejected his people? Has God turned his back on the Jews simply because of their nationality? By no means. God forbid. Don't you dare think that way. No, Acts 10:34-35 say, God shows no partiality, but in every nation, anyone who fears him and does what is right is acceptable to him. God is not a racist, and we shouldn't be either. Racism says, we're different, and I'm better. We should never think that way. James 2:9 says, if we show partiality, we're committing sin. Let's be more like God and help other people have a happy day along with us this day in Jesus.
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0: once again to Counterpoint. I'm Mike Hixon. We're so glad to be with you. B.J. Clark's with me, as always. And, B.J., it's always great to be with you.
1: Great to be with you, Mike.
0: B.J., today we want to talk about the erosion that we're facing in America and really an inside look at the erosion of America. And I want to begin by reading a quotation that was published in a paper called The Hedonistic Face of Humanism. Robert L. Wagoner has this to say: "No nation in all of world history has ever been as hedonistic as the United States now is. Americans now spend more money on pleasurable pursuits of all types than on religion and education combined." That's really pretty startling to me. Mm-hmm. So how do we counter this hedonistic lifestyle that has really been inbred in the minds of so many people in our world today?
1: I think of Titus chapter 3 as it relates to this, because in this description that Paul gives in Titus 3, listen and see if it doesn't sound familiar. He talks about in verse 3, "We ourselves also were sometimes foolish, disobedient, deceived, serving diverse lusts and pleasures, living in malice and envy, hateful and hating one another. But after that, the kindness and love of God our Savior toward man appeared, not by works of righteousness which we have done, but according to His mercy He saved us by the washing of regeneration." And he goes on to say that we're justified by His grace. And so notice the past tense here. We were these things. So there is hope, even though we see a lot of folks in America acting in the same ways Paul just describes.
0: Sure.
1: The good news is some folks are willing to make that past behavior and to put it behind them.
0: That's right. You know, B.J., when the Apostle Paul went to the city of Athens, he encountered some philosophers, one group, of course, the Epicureans, and they had this idea that what you wanted to do in life was maximize pleasure, minimize pain. And I think that all of us would agree that we enjoy pleasure and pleasurable events and circumstances in life, but there are some who have taken that to an extreme. And so they have adopted this attitude that you know, it's all about themselves, and it's all about, you know, making them happy and satisfying their lust. And so how do we counter this trend that has become more and more, I guess, prominent in our world today?
1: The key is the seed of the kingdom, the Word of God. Listen to Luke 8 and verse 12. After mentioning that the seed is the Word of God in verse 11, he discusses the wayside hearers. They're the ones who, like seed thrown down on hard, packed down soil, don't ever accept the Word at all. But then watch verse number 14, "That which fell among thorns are they which, when they have heard," they go forth, they start off.
0: That's right.
1: "But they become choked with cares and riches," and watch, "and pleasures of this life, and bring no fruit to perfection. But that on the good ground are they which in an honest and good heart, having heard the word, keep it and bring forth fruit with patience." And so what we've got to do is get men to accept this book, embrace this message, and maintain this message. Right. It's not enough to hear it and become a Christian and then go back to our old ways. The Word of God is the answer.
0: Yes, it is.
1: It's what sets men free, and it's what sanctifies us, sets us apart, John 17:17, as well as John 8:32 that I mentioned earlier. And so this book right here is the key to overcoming those things. How did Jesus overcome temptation?
0: That's right.
1: It is written. He quoted the Word of God.
0: That's right. You know, B.J., we talk about hedonism and how prevalent it is in our society today, but I would add to that humanism. And we talk about the erosion of America, and you know, there are many, many people in our country today that have bought into this humanistic idea, and it has been fostered by educators, politicians, et cetera, philosophers. And so how do we counter this humanistic idea that has run rampant in the minds of many people?
1: The Humanist Manifesto, first written in 1933, said this: "No deity will save us. We must save ourselves. Man must save himself." Well, the Word of God, compared to the Humanist Manifesto, look at which one is. Look, how many hospitals are built by individuals who have completely atheistic ways of thinking. No, even though we don't agree with all of the religious persuasions of who build the hospitals and name them after their particular brand of religion, what it does show us is that those who are trying to follow after the Christ are the ones who truly know how to live in compassion. And you know, humanism says, up with man, down with God. The Bible says that God is to be exalted, His word is to be lifted up. And when wherever this book has gone, what has happened to those civilizations, Mike?
0: Oh, it revolutionizes society. It lifts them up.
1: Yes. And wherever this word is denigrated, mocked, dismissed, and discarded, what happens to those societies?
0: Well, it always leads to disarray and ultimately the destruction of a nation.
1: Precisely.
0: You know, BJ, this humanistic idea as well as hedonism, this isn't new, is it?
1: No.
0: You know, you could go back to the garden, couldn't you? And you find these ideas propagated by the devil.
1: What is it that made Eve want to succumb to the temptation? She saw that the tree was good for food, that it was a tree that was pleasant to the eyes, and a tree to be desired to make one wise. Now, is that just an isolated incident there in Genesis 2 and 3? No. As a matter of fact, when you get to the way that Satan tried to tempt Jesus, he said, look at this bread. Wouldn't this bread taste good right now? What tastes good? There's the lust of the flesh. Right. Look at these kingdoms. I'll show you all the kingdoms, the lust of the eyes. If you're really the Son of God, throw yourself down the pride of life. And what does 1 John 2:15 say? Love not the world, neither the things that are in the world, for all that is in the world is not of the Father, it's of the world. What's in the lust of the flesh, the lust of the eyes, the pride of life? These things are not of the Father, they're of the world. And the one who does those things is going to pass away like the world into a place that's not so good to go. That's
0: but
1: right.
0: He that does the will of God abides forever. BJ, do you think that in our country today, folks have been sold a bill of goods that's false to the core in the sense that they have literally hooked their wagon to the world and it's all about the world? And the focus has become inward. And as a result of that, we've lost our way as a nation of people.
1: Jesus said, labor not for the meat which perishes, but for that which endureth unto everlasting life, John 6:27. He said this in the midst of a context where he was feeding the masses with physical loaves and fishes, but he was able to draw their attention to the spiritual reasons for which God put them here, and that is to lay up treasures in heaven where they're never going to be stolen, where moth cannot deteriorate or corrupt them. Matthew 6:19-21. And what did Paul say in Colossians 3:1? Set your affection on things above. If you're risen with Christ, verse 1, then verse 2, set your affection on things above where Christ is seated at the right hand of God. Christ is to be your life and my life. I like this statement. I wish I'd written it, but it's so good. Where you go hereafter is going to be determined by what you go after here.
0: That's really good.
1: And that's really what it's all about. If I go after physical things here, then I'm not going to get to enjoy the spiritual blessings that Christ has in store for me.
0: Well, that's so true. BJ, NBC News reported that between the years 1999 and 2015, a total of 438,000 people died in this country from unintentional overdoses. And really that's a microcosm of the problem that we have in our country today. And we, you know, we talk about drug abuse, and I remember a very popular syndicated radio host who wrote a really good piece on If I Were the Devil.
1: Mm-hmm.
0: And you know, BJ, it's amazing the number of lives that have been captivated by drugs, young and old alike. And you know, we talk about male, female, educated, uneducated, rich, poor, et cetera. And you know, when you look at people whose lives are being destroyed by drugs, you would think that those on the outside looking at that would say, you know what, I don't want any part of that. But then they jump headlong into it. So how do we counter the drug craze in our country?
1: We've got to give someone something that's much better for them than drugs, than they think drugs are. Drugs are so powerfully addicting. I want to be addicted to the ministry of Jesus Christ, as 1 Corinthians chapter 16 describes some that Paul was greeting at the end of his epistle. I want to be someone who is a slave to Jesus Christ, but not to drugs or any other thing.
0: That's right.
1: I want to be committed to Him because He will make me full of joy, and then there are no hangovers. There's no after effect. There's no stumbling and wondering who I am and where I've been and what I did and waking up in the midst of, my own waste. I know that's not pleasant to contemplate, but what we need to contemplate is the reality of just how bad these things are. They try to glamorize drugs and alcohol, which is really a drug.
0: It is a drug.
1: And they try to make it look like, oh, if you're not taking this, smoking this, taking that, popping that, you just don't really know enlightenment. No. I go to bed at night and I get up in the morning. I have no hangovers and I don't wonder where I was last night, and I don't get up thinking, oh, I've got to find my fix. I've got to find my fix.
0: And you don't wonder what you did last night.
1: That's exactly right.
0: You know, BJ, in Romans chapter 6, Paul talks about those who are slaves. And he said, do you not know that to whom you present yourselves slaves to obey, you are that one slaves whom you obey, whether of sin to death, obedience to righteousness. And you know, people, as you said a moment ago, they glamorize this lifestyle. And yet when I have seen people who have been caught up in drugs, alcohol addictions, it's an enslavement.
1: It is.
0: And you know, in 2 Timothy chapter 2, Paul talks about those who are taken captive by the devil to do his will. What they don't understand is they are enslaved to a way of life. The devil is their master. And, you know, the only one that I know who can set them free is Jesus.
1: Absolutely.
0: And you remember in John chapter 8, he said, if the Son makes you free, you're free indeed. And I think we've missed that in our country, haven't we, BJ?
1: You know, Satan promises us liberty, but brings us slavery. But not slavery to Jesus Christ, but bondage to sin and its effects. The prodigal did not think when he left home that he'd end up coming home in the ragged, tattered condition in which he came home. I mean, he left, he had it all. He had his father's inheritance. He engaged in riotous living, and for a time, I'm sure there was temporary pleasure, but as Hebrews 11 describes, the pleasures of sin for a season, it didn't last. And that's the thing that's so important for us to remember, that drugs and alcohol don't give any lasting joy. They're temporary gratification of certain, they're temporary escape, but they don't bring any lasting happiness. Even to those who are not particularly religious, they would tell you, I've got to get off of this stuff because it's tearing me apart. It's destroying me.
0: You know, BJ, you triggered a thought, and that is Paul said, godliness with contentment is great gain. And I think that there are a lot of folks in our world today, they're looking for happiness, contentment, satisfaction. The problem is they're looking in the wrong places.
1: That's right.
0: And they're trying the wrong things. And those things are temporary at best.
1: Mm-hmm.
0: And as you said, a few hours later, they're looking for another fix.
1: Yep.
0: And so there's nothing to it. You know, Peter in 2 Peter chapter 2 talks about, he said, by whom a person is overcome, verse 19, by him also he is brought into bondage.
1: Mm-hmm.
0: And there are a lot of folks, as we speak today, who are enslaved to a way of life, and they would like to find a way out. And maybe if you would, talk a little bit about how a person can enjoy the freedom that only comes through Jesus.
1: Right. There's no substance in the world that can wash my sins away and make my guilt go away. There's no substance in the world that can give me purpose in life and promise me a better life in the future. There's no substance in the world that bled and died for me and gave me the hope of a heavenly home. And there's no substance in the world when my loved one dies that can deal with my hurt and my heartache the way that Christ can. God is the God of all comfort, according to 2 Corinthians chapter 1, verses 3 and following. And there, you just compare what Jesus can do
0: That's right.
1: to what substances cannot do to what anyone cannot do. And that is why I gravitate to Jesus, because he's the only one who can give me here and hereafter what I need.
0: You know, BJ, there are a lot of folks that self-medicate, and they use chemical substances, prescription drugs, alcohol. They use that to deal with their grief, mm-hmm. and to deal with their guilt. And guilt is the product of sin. And yet the only thing that I know of that can effectively deal with the guilt that... David is a great example.
1: Yes, he is.
0: You know, David, after having committed adultery, said in Psalm 51, against you and you only have I sinned. And the only one that can alleviate that is the Lord.
1: He went on to say in that same psalm, restore unto me the joy of thy salvation. Wait a minute, was it not joyous, David, when you were in the throes of ecstasy with Bathsheba? Was that not joyous? Well, no, it wasn't permanently joyous. It might have had a temporary pleasure affixed to it, but it was just that, temporary. And look at all that it promised him and what it put him in. Now she's pregnant. Now he's, how do I explain this? Her husband is fighting at a battle far away. How do I make this right? It ends up leading to murder of an innocent man. And it really, even though David was forgiven, because he came right out and said, I have sinned, Psalm 51, he never did escape the consequences and the family turmoil that came with his sins. And so sin is a hard taskmaster. The way of the transgressor is hard.
0: Yes, it is.
1: Proverbs 13:15.
0: And you know, sadly, a lot of folks have come to realize that in their own lives. BJ, one of the real problems that we have, and again, we're talking about erosion in America, and you know, you look at violent crime and murder, and I know I was watching television this week. One of the news stations was reporting that carjackings in the Mid-South area are very prevalent. Mm-hmm. And of course, we talk about rape and murder and theft and all these things. And you know, BJ, our country is in a spiral, and you know, it's almost this idea might rules, but you know, the Bible speaks to us about peace and living peaceably with all men, and we talk about the Prince of Peace and how Jesus came to give us peace, and the bottom line is the way people are living today is a reflection of the fact that we are a nation that in many respects has said no to God.
1: Mm-hmm.
0: And the only way that we can bring about peace and harmony and happiness in our country,
1: right,
0: is to go back to biblical principles.
1: One of my very favorite verses, Psalm 119, 165. Great peace have they which, what, have $1 million? Great peace have they which have a pretty girlfriend, a beautiful wife. Great peace, all those things are wonderful, and sometimes we're blessed with them in addition to what we have. But great peace have they which love thy law. Now think about it. That's such a simple thing. If I would love God's law and honor it, it will bring peace to me, that passes understanding, as Paul would write in Philippians chapter 4. He wrote that from a Roman prison, by the way. How did Paul find peace in the midst of less than ideal circumstances? Because his peace wasn't earthbound.
0: That's
1: it was
0: right.
1: Heavenly.
0: You know, don't you find it interesting? You mentioned Paul in a Roman prison, and I was just thinking about when Paul was imprisoned in Philippi in Acts chapter 16. We have a record of that by Luke. And, you know, he and Silas have been beaten. They've been placed in stocks. And yet the Bible says at midnight they prayed and sang praises to God. Now, you tell me, did they allow the outward circumstances of life to dictate their inward peace? Absolutely not.
1: No.
0: You know, the beauty of Paul is he practiced what he preached.
1: Absolutely. And, you know, I'm sure the physical pain of what they were going through was still pretty severe, even in the midst of their song of praise. But that song of praise helped to alleviate that pain and to draw their attention to a place where there will be no more pain anymore.
0: That's right. BJ, I read recently where there are some 18 million Americans who are cohabitating without the benefits of marriage in this country. And you know, I know in a previous program you talked about the fact that the home is one of God's divine institutions. And, you know, sadly, there are people that minimize the importance of marriage, and they have the idea that it's just an old-fashioned, archaic, outdated institution. But God created the home for a purpose, yeah, and marriage for a purpose. And so what about this idea of people cohabitating without the benefits of marriage? And we would call it today, in our vernacular, shacking up.
1: Yeah. You know, the Bible is clear on this. Hebrews 13 and verse 4, marriage is honorable in all, and the bed undefiled. Well, stop right there. That shows you that the idea of physical attraction to someone to whom you're married and the fulfillment of that in the sexual relationship as God designed it is not in and of itself something to be of which to be ashamed. No, it's not. It's a beautiful gift from God. But whoremongers and adulterers, God will judge. Now, some people don't think that's true. They think, oh no, if you truly love each other, it doesn't matter to God whether you have a piece of paper, this, that, or the other. Look, what matters to God is written down in this book right here, and that's how I know what matters to Him. Marriage is honorable in all, and the bed undefiled, the marriage bed. But the bed that is in pre-marriage is a defiled bed.
0: That's right.
1: The bed of adultery is a defiled bed, and that's not the bed that I want to be found in.
0: BJ, we talk about marriage and the fact that many people are cohabitating without the benefits of marriage, and I read one statistic stated that there are four in 10 Americans think marriage is now obsolete. But, you know, it seems to me that many people in our country don't even understand what constitutes biblical marriage. Because now we have people who are living with a same-sex mm-hmm. partner under the pretenses of marriage. So how do you counter that? Because we, you know, there's a standard. The Bible, you know, Paul said, let us walk by this rule. The further we get away from the standard, the greater the problems. And it seems to me that we have moved so far away from the standard that we don't even really understand what marriage is all about.
1: That's right. And you know, it's interesting. People really do respect the longevity in married couples when they see it. I don't know if you've ever been to one of these shows, you know, where they'll turn the lights up and ask who's been married here the longest or something of that nature. Someone will stand up, they've been married 60 years, 70 years. And what does the crowd do as soon as that is mentioned?
0: Many times they clap.
1: They applaud.
0: That's right.
1: Almost every time. What does that say? They see the value of a committed relationship. I mean, how many folks would clap if somebody said, who's here tonight that has had the most wives and the most husbands and the most boyfriends and is shacked up with the most people? Is that something that would cause people to say, oh, that's wonderful, that's great? No, we know better than we act sometimes in this culture.
0: That's right.
1: And we know that God's plan for the home is really the best one if we'll just stop and analyze and think of it. How many people have broken homes? And children, I mean, children have cried themselves to sleep at night because they love mommy and they love daddy.
0: That's right.
1: But mommy and daddy don't live in the same house anymore. And this causes the child tremendous pain. It doesn't mean they can't love them, but it means that the wholeness of the family, which God designed, is missing. And the children are hurting so much.
0: Yeah, but you know, recently I had the opportunity to conduct a funeral service for a sweet Christian lady. And she and her husband had been married, if I recall correctly, 73 years. If I'm not mistaken, we're in December now, but in December they would have been married 74 years.
1: Oh.
0: And you know, I'm not so naive to think that you know, they didn't have some tough times.
1: Right.
0: You know, in every marriage, there are good times and bad times. There are joys and frustrations. There are highs and lows, successes and failures. But there is a sense of commitment. You know, Jesus said, what therefore God has joined together, let not man put asunder. And I'm afraid that we've forgotten that.
1: Absolutely. Sometimes today, the first time there's any difficulty or disagreement, it's like, well, I'm out of here. That's not what our grandparents did. They were willing to work things out. I heard about this man that was asked, to what do you attribute your long life and your healthy condition? He said, I vowed that whenever I got in a fuss with my wife, I'd just leave the house and take a long walk outdoors and get some fresh air. And all those long walks have paid off, he said. So, you know, but the point is he escaped the place where he might say hateful, hurtful things, got his head together and went back in and salvaged things.
0: That's right.
1: That's what we need to do. Work things out, not walk away.
0: I agree. I had a brother tell me not long ago that he told his wife many years ago, he said, look, you know, when we have problems, he said, you know, we just need to get over it. He said, because I'm not going anywhere. And I think we have to dig in. You know, BJ, we got about 2 minutes left. Very quickly, America has the highest incarceration rate of any country in the world, which suggests to us that there's something amiss in our nation.
1: Mm-hmm.
0: And you know, the answer is not more prisons, more social programs. The answer has to be we've got to get back to the Bible.
1: Yeah.
0: So in the closing, I guess, couple of minutes that we have, how can we somehow impress upon people the need to make the Lord priority one in their lives?
1: To the children, I would say what Proverbs 4:1 says, hear, children, the instruction of a father, and attend to know good understanding. For I give you good doctrine, forsake you not my law. And Solomon says, my father taught me and said, let thine heart retain my words, keep my commandments, and live. Wisdom's the principal thing. Get wisdom. Whatever you do, with all that, get understanding. Exalt her, she'll promote you. Take fast hold of instruction, verse 13. Let her not go. Keep her. Don't enter the path of the wicked, verse 14. Avoid it. Don't even pass by it. He says, turn from it. Pass away. And then he says, my son, attend to my words. Incline your ear to my sayings. And if we could get our young people to do that, they'd hear us say this. Believe Jesus Christ is the Son of God, Mark 16:16. They'd hear us say, repent. The goodness of God ought to make you want to, Romans 2:4. And they'd hear us say this, confess his name, Romans 10:9-10. They'd hear us say, be baptized for the remission of sins, Acts 2:38. And they'd hear us say, be faithful, even to the point of death, Revelation 2:10. And they'd hear us say, if you'll be faithful, he'll give you the crown of life. The best way in the world to live is God's way. There's no better way.
0: And so well said, BJ. BJ, it's an honor for us to be together to present these Bible lessons, and we hope and pray that what we say is beneficial to those who watch.
1: Yes, sir.
0: Thank you for being a part of our program. Hope to see you right back here next week. Until then, God bless.

0: I studied in graduate school with a professor by the name of Alan Wolfelt. He was a special treat in my life. He was genuine in his caring for people and intelligent beyond words. His teaching style was indeed special. He would make a point and then illustrate that point with an example found in the life of one of us in the classroom. I found it amazing that he thought enough of us to actually learn from us and about us. I can assure you that I will spend many hours with his material, but the one thing I hope to never forget, the one thing he did so very well, is listen. Listen. Always listen. He always listened, carefully, quietly, patiently, to all of those who mattered to him. What are you telling people? What are you telling someone when you actually listen? First, you're telling them that you care, that what they're saying actually matters, if you're actually listening. Second, you're telling them that they are not alone with these struggles in life. You know, the strange thing is, you don't have to say a word. You don't.
1: It's 10 o'clock.
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1: It's 73 degrees.
3: Glad to have you today on Counterpoint. I'm Mike Hickson. With me today, B.J. Clark, as always. We're going to be talking about Jesus, the one and only. Hope you'll stay with us. B.J., today we want to talk about Jesus, the one and only. And it's good to be with you today. I know that we have had somewhat of a hiatus as a result of the coronavirus, and hopefully and prayerfully we can get back to some type of normalcy again in life. But we're glad to be together. We're thankful for those who watch this program regularly. And our prayer is that we can help others through teaching what the Bible has to say.
4: Yes, sir. Good to be with you again, Mike.
3: BJ, today as we think about Jesus, the one and only, I can read in Matthew chapter 16, for example, where Jesus is pictured as being in the coast or in the region of Caesarea Philippi. And on that occasion, he asked the disciples what people were saying about him, about his identity. And I guess, you know, in our terms, we'd say, you know, what's the word on the street? Mm-hmm. And of course, there were people that had varying opinions about Jesus. Some would say that he was John the Baptist, others Elijah. And then there were those that would say, you know, Jeremiah, one of the prophets. But then Jesus wanted to know, but who do you say that I am? There are a lot of people in the world today, if we were to ask them, what do you think about Jesus? They would say, well, you know, he's a good man. No doubt he was concerned about some of the social injustices of his day. He reached out to the downtrodden and those who were hurting and suffering, very compassionate and loving and kind. And those things are true. But they would stop short of saying that he's the Son of God. So how do you counter those who maybe in one way view him in a positive way, but don't necessarily see him as the Son of God?
4: You know, as you were saying that, Mike, I couldn't help but think that it obviously makes a difference to Jesus as to what men think about him. And so this is not a inconsequential issue. If it were inconsequential, Jesus wouldn't have said what he said. But he said, whom do you say that I am? And that's when Peter said, you know, you are the Christ. But before that, he said, some say you're Jeremiah, some say you're Elijah, some say you're one of the prophets. Now think about this for just a moment. We live in a broad-minded age. And according to some today, your truth is your truth and my truth is my truth. That's the way people present it. Was it that way in the first century with reference to Jesus? Were those who thought Jesus was Jeremiah at liberty to believe that? Were those who thought he was John the Baptizer raised from the dead at liberty to believe that? Or did they need to believe the truth about who Jesus was and is? And that's the point. Peter said, thou art the Christ, the Son of the living God. You can't get more singular than that. When you look at how singular that statement is, you're not one of many anointed ones. You are the anointed one. You are you're not one of the sons of God. You are the Son of God in a unique way. That shows us right there, Mike, that this is a big deal.
3: Well, you know, when you talk about the consequences of either believing or disbelieving that he is the Son of God, I think about in John chapter 8, Jesus said, except you believe that I am, you'll die in your sins. In other words, unless you come to the conclusion that I am the divine Son of God, that self-existent one, you will die in your sins. And he said, if you die in your sins, where I am, there you cannot come. Going back to Matthew chapter 16 again, you know, Jesus responded to the statement made by Peter that you're the Christ, the Son of the living God, by saying, blessed are you, Simon Barjona. Flesh and blood has not revealed this to you, but my Father.

0: The book of John does not contain all of the miracles that Christ did. But what do those miracles that are contained therein convey? Here it is. Many of the signs truly did Jesus in the presence of his disciples, which are not written in this book, but these are written that you might believe that Jesus is the Christ, the Son of God, and that believing you may have life through his name. And so there it is. We know he is the Son of God. He himself said in John chapter 5 and verse 36, "The works that I do, they bear witness of me." And so they testify of him and his deity. And so we know that throughout the book of John, there were people looking at his miracles and trying to figure out, who is this man?
1: Okay, so we talk about the miracles, and they did indeed authenticate, as you said a moment ago, the fact that he was the Son of God, that those claims were true. What about his message, for example? When I look, for example, at John chapter 7, verse 46, it was said of Jesus, "No man ever spoke like this man." There was something special about the message that Jesus presented in the first century. You remember in Matthew chapter 7, when he concluded the Sermon on the Mount, the text tells us that the people were astonished because he taught them as one having authority and not as one of the scribes. Mm-hmm. And so his teaching was incomparable in many ways. And again, in John chapter 6, you remember Jesus identified himself as the bread of life, that living bread that came down from heaven. Many of those disciples who heard that said, "This is a hard saying. Who can accept it? Who can hear it?" And so John tells us many of his disciples went back and walked no more with him. And then Jesus points to the 12. Mm-hmm. And he asked them, "Will you also go away?" And I love what Peter said, "Lord, to whom shall we go? For you have the words of life eternal." So maybe talk a little bit about his message and how his message was just unlike anything they'd ever heard.
0: What I find interesting is that you can't separate this point from the one we just made. And here's why. Nicodemus says, "Rabbi, we know you're a teacher come from God." Okay, how does Nicodemus know that Jesus is a teacher come from God? "For no man can do the miracles that thou doest except God be with him." And so the miracles Jesus did confirmed him as a credible messenger. And this is exactly what would be true for the apostles. The Holy Spirit would be sent, and Mark chapter 16 says that the Spirit of the Lord would go with them, working with signs following. And so the signs that they did in the first century were confirmation, hey, you should listen to me because I'm from God. Now, we don't have those signs going on today in the same way they did, so here's how do you and I confirm that what is true. We don't do it with signs following today. We do it with scripture following. Right. For example, you were talking earlier about whether Jesus really must be believed in. And yet, we quoted verses. You gave a verse that shows that we must believe Jesus is the Christ. So I don't believe what you said because you said it, Mike. I believe it because you gave me a book, chapter, and verse. And the very thrust of this program, if you think about it, we're constantly trying to counter what people are saying in the religious world or in the secular world with what God said, not with what your opinion is or what BJ thinks, because on the day of judgment, that's worthless.
1: Right. And you know, BJ, as you look at the miracles, the message of Jesus, and they were so distinct, and there was something special about what he was doing. And you know, in John chapter 6, Peter, of course, when he acknowledged that Jesus had the words of life eternal, he said, "We've come to believe and to know that you're the Christ, the Son of the living God." And so sometimes I ask the question, you know, how did they develop that conviction? And you know, as you said a moment ago, there are a lot of people in the world today, they want to just wave it off, say, well, it's really not that big of a deal. We live in a pluralistic society, and there are people today that, you know, to them, Jesus is just another person among many. And so they haven't really drawn the conclusions necessary to be saved. And I think that it's incumbent on every person to go through the scriptures and to draw those conclusions. Peter and the apostles, they were convinced. And you remember in Acts chapter 4, after they'd been caught on the carpet by the Sanhedrin council, they had healed a man at the gate of the temple. And they wanted to know, by what name, what power have you done this? They acknowledged it was Jesus. And when they were

0: threat not to preach or teach in the name of Christ. Peter and John said, look, we can't but speak the things we've seen and heard. Now, that's conviction, BJ.
1: Absolutely, and it was rooted in their conviction, was rooted in facts, evidence, something that, think about it, these same men on the night Jesus was betrayed all forsook him and fled, Mark 14:50. What transformed them from a band of cowards who were running for their lives to those who would stand in the face of the temple hierarchy and say, we won't back down? Right. What transformed them? The miracle of the resurrection. Right. They had seen the risen Lord. They knew that he truly was risen from the dead. And this changed everything. We talk about a game changer. This is a life changer right here, to know that my life is not something that I have to live in fear of losing, because there's the hope of the resurrection. You mentioned the times in which we're recording this broadcast, and we've had a lot of people who are frightened about their mortality. Look, here's the good news. The very one we're talking about today is the only one, Jesus Christ, the only one who could give us hope in the midst of these tough times, because he arose from the dead, and as in Adam all die, even so in Christ shall all be made alive, 1 Corinthians 15, 21-22.
0: It's a powerful thought. And you know, in Romans chapter 1, Paul tells us that Jesus was declared to be the Son of God with power.
1: Right.
0: According to the Spirit of holiness, how so? By the resurrection from the dead. And you know, if you look at Acts, the first several chapters, one of the things that is strongly emphasized by the apostles was the resurrected Christ, mm-hmm. and the fact that they were witnesses to that resurrection. BJ, we talk about Jesus being the one and only, and in our minds, he is the one and only. And of course, if you look at Acts chapter 4, verse 12, the text says, neither is there salvation in any other. There is no other name under heaven given among men whereby we must be saved. Now, you know, in the world in which we live, particularly in America today, that kind of statement is going to fly in the face of a lot of people, because we have been conditioned to think, well, you know, we can't really be dogmatic and we can't really say that Jesus is the only way. But you know, if you look at the ministry of Christ, he made no secret about his mission,
1: right.
0: The thrust of his work. He came to seek and to save the lost. And as a matter of fact, he would say in John chapter 14, I'm the way, the truth, the life. No man comes unto the Father but by me. So how do we counter those who maybe haven't seen things from that light?
1: When you were saying that, I couldn't help but think back to a television interview that was conducted on what was in the past called the Larry King Live program. He had a well-known television preacher on his program, and he asked this preacher about a Jew who doesn't believe Jesus Christ is the Son of God and whether he could be saved, about someone who might believe in Muhammad but not Jesus, and what would their situation be. This preacher, well known and one who would claim to be a preacher of the gospel of Christ, said, Larry, I'm not in the judging business. And I got to thinking when I read about this and then watched the video clip of it later, Mike, if Jesus had been a guest that night on that program and Larry King had asked him, is it true that you say you're the only way to the Father? Is it true that you say that people can't go to heaven except through you? Tell me what Jesus would have said if he'd been the guest that night on that program.
0: He would have said, I'm the way, the truth, the life. No man comes unto the Father. You know, we can't dismiss what Jesus said. And either he is who he claimed to be,
1: right,
0: and his way is right, or it isn't. There can be no middle ground there. And you know, you just think about, you know, we have been conditioned to think in this country, and we talk about judging, and people are always saying, you know, I can't make that judgment call. Well, you know what? If you are eastbound on interstate and it's one way and you see somebody coming your direction and they're in your lane and they're heading, can you make a judgment call and say, you know what, they're in the wrong lane?
1: Absolutely.
0: Sure you can.
1: Right. And you mentioned the passage earlier, John 14:6. And I thought about it. Put Matthew 16:18 or Matthew 16:16, and John 14:6 side by side, and here's what you have. Thou art the Christ, the Son of the living God. I said earlier, you can't get more singular than that. And then what does Jesus come along and do in John 14:6? I am the way, the truth, and the life. You can't get more singular than that. No man comes to the Father but by me. And so the Bible is uniform in its discussion of this. And you and I should not reject someone that has done nothing but prove his deity and proven that he is the one and only one who can give us hope. He is our only hope.
0: He is. And you know, BJ, I want to go back to something you mentioned a moment ago. And you said something about the word that will judge us. And I think that there are a lot of folks in the world today, they want to somehow separate Jesus from his word, as if you can take Jesus, but you don't necessarily have to abide by his teaching.
1: Isn't that the truth?
0: Well, you know, if I look at what the scripture says, I don't see how you can separate the two. They are intertwined, just like Jesus and the church. They're so wound together, you can't separate them. So how do you counter those who want to just wave off scripture and say, well, you know, as if it's an either-or situation?
1: Mark 8:38 comes to mind. Jesus said, whosoever shall be ashamed of me and of my words, the Son of Man will be ashamed of. And so I want you to think about this. Those who say yes to Jesus but no to his words are really not truly saying yes to Jesus, because if they were, they'd accept his words.
0: Right.
1: You can't take him and then conveniently ignore what he taught about any number of subjects we could bring up. And there are all kinds of folks who want to feel warm and fuzzy about Jesus, but they don't want to accept the teaching of Jesus. And really, they call him their Lord, and he is, until they disagree with him. You remember that when Peter was told in the vision, arise, kill, and eat the unclean animals that he saw on the great sheet. In Acts 10, he said, not so, Lord.
0: Yeah.
1: You can't be more contradictory than not so, Lord. If he's the Lord, you don't say not so to him. And if Jesus is the Son of God, and he is, then you do not disobey his teachings, because if you do, you don't really love him as the Son of God. He said, if you love me, what?
0: Keep my commandments.
1: He doesn't say, if you love me, come up with your own version of who I am. He says, if you love me, keep my commandments.
0: Yeah, and you know, BJ, going back to that warm, fuzzy feeling, didn't Jesus ask this question, why do you call me Lord, Lord, and do not the things which I say? And then I think about in John 12:48, Jesus said, he that rejecteth me, and listen to what he says, and receiveth not my words.
1: There you go.
0: Okay, so Jesus, are you saying then that your word, the things that you teach, are extremely important in the grand scheme of things? Because he basically says, look, there's coming a terminal day in history. He called it the last day. And he said, on that last day, guess what? You're going to be judged on the basis of my word. And so, you know, in one way, John 12:48, that's a very personal verse, because you've got to make a decision about your future based upon the teaching of Jesus.
1: And here's something positive. In John chapter 8, Jesus says in verse 51, verily, verily, I say unto you, if a man keep my saying or my word, he shall never see death. This isn't some kind of thing that you and I are trying to get people to do as some kind of power trip for the Lord, so to speak, so he can flex his divine muscles and show who's boss, although he is in authority. This is designed. His words were not given to us to enslave us, but to liberate us from the bondage of sin and to liberate us from the fear of death. He says he'll never see death. He means by that the second death.
0: That's right.
1: Which is the lake of fire and brimstone, according to Romans 6:23, Revelation 21:8. So you obey his message, you'll be blessed. And I've never had anyone come in my office and say, Brother Clark, my marriage is a wreck because both of us are doing exactly what this book says to do. I'm having problems in this area because I'm doing exactly what this book says to do. If we will follow his words, his message, and we'll understand his mission, and then we'll be more prepared to face ours.
0: Well, that's right. And you know, the judgment is something that looms out in the future for all of us.
1: Yes.
0: And you know, if Jesus is saying, look, you're going to be judged on the basis of my word, then that says something about how important it is for us to know what his will is, to understand his word, because this is a book that's going to be open one day. And I think that we ought to have pretty good working knowledge of it.
1: I think Revelation 20 bolsters exactly what you just said, because he depicts there a great white throne in verse 11, and verse 12, the small and great are standing before God. And then it says books, plural, were opened. And then it says another book, singular, was opened, which is the book of life. He says, now the dead were judged out of those things written in the books according to their works. And some commentaries will suggest that the books here would be books containing the record of our deeds while we were on earth. But I have an issue with that interpretation for this reason. God is omniscient, all-knowing, omnipotent, all-powerful. He does not have to look things up to refresh his memory. He doesn't have to look into a book to see what I did on such and such a day. I rather believe the books under consideration here that are going to be open, so to speak, are going to be the very books you were talking about from John 12:48. The words that Christ has spoken will judge us in the last day. Where would you and I go to find the words that Christ has spoken that will judge us in the last day?
0: Right here, Scripture.
1: And the books.
0: Yeah, that's right. And I think in harmony with what you just said, you know, in Romans chapter 2, verse 2, Paul would say, we know that the judgment of God is according to truth.
1: Right.
0: Okay? What then is truth? Didn't Pilate ask Jesus, what is truth? And Jesus said, sanctify them in truth, thy word is truth.
1: Right.
0: And so I think you're right. I think Scripture, this book that we call the Bible, that's what's going to be opened one day, and that's what we're going to be judged by. And you know, that says to me that we need to make sure that our lives are in harmony with this book. BJ, I know that our time's getting short, and so when we talk about Jesus, the one and only, there are a lot of people that maybe misunderstand and are misinformed when it comes to Jesus and what he said about establishing the church, as if the church was some afterthought on God's part. But when you look at Scripture, the church is God's redemptive plan, just as Jesus is God's redemptive plan. So how do you counter those who don't see the importance of, quote-unquote, the church in the grand scheme of things?
1: Mm-hmm. You know, Jesus, in that very same text we started off with, Matthew 16, was the Christ, the Son of the living God. And then he said, upon this rock, this truth that you've just confessed, I will build my church, singular. He did not say, I'll build a church among many others. He would build his church. And so it is the church that belongs to Christ. And in Ephesians chapter 4 and verse 4, the Bible says emphatically, there's one Lord, one faith, one baptism, verse 5, there's one body. And so we don't have any trouble understanding what one Lord means or one baptism means. Listen, there's one body. The Bible says it, and it's connected to one head, and that's Jesus Christ. So one head connected to one body, that's what the Bible teaches.
0: Yeah, and I'm glad you brought that verse up, and it made me think about a conversation that I had with Garland Elkins some years ago. And I know that Brother Elkins was a faculty member at Memphis School of Preaching for many years, faithful gospel preacher. And Brother Elkins said, I think when he was preaching in Virginia, he said he was visiting the hospital one day, and he had stopped at a nurse's station, and they were talking about the Bible, and something came up about the church. And he made mention of the fact that there's just one church. And he said that during the course of the conversation, other people had gathered around, and he said a doctor came up. And so when he made mention of the one church, the doctor became very irritated. And so Brother Elkins said he turned to him and asked this question. He said, well, what about all the people in the world that believe there are many lords? And he said, the doctor said, well, that's just their tough luck. And he said, well, you know, the same Bible that says there's one Lord also said there's one body, Ephesians 4, verse 4. And you know, that's true, BJ. And again, you know, in our pluralistic age, that's not popular. That's not what people want to hear. But again, we're not talking about what the world wants to, we're talking about truth.
1: That's right.
0: And truth's going to judge us. And so what would a person need to do to align themselves with Jesus? You know, Paul taught in 2 Timothy chapter 2, salvation's in Christ. Mm-hmm. How then would a person get into Christ and then become a member of the Church of Christ?
1: That's a very good question, and the Bible is so clear on it. Salvation's in Christ. We know that 2 Timothy 2:10 says salvation is in Christ Jesus. I don't want to be condemned, and I'm happy to learn that there's no condemnation to those who are in Christ Jesus, Romans 8 and verse 1. Eternal life, don't you want it? I want it. Where is eternal life to be found? In His Son, 1 John 5 and verse 11. I want spiritual blessings, but where can I find them? Well, all spiritual blessings are in Christ Jesus, according to Ephesians 1 and verse 3. Grace. I need the grace of God. How can I be saved? By grace. I've got to get it to the place where grace is located. And where is that? 2 Timothy 2:1. Grace is in Christ Jesus. So that's what's there. Now, how do we get there? When we open up the New Testament, we see, as we've already noted, belief is necessary, or else we'll die in our sins, John 8, 24. Repentance unto life, Acts 11, 18. And what is a group of people told on the day of Pentecost who want to know, what shall we do? Repent and be baptized, every one of you, in the name of Jesus Christ for the remission of sins, Acts 2, 38. And so, as a confessing, penitent believer, and why do I get confession in there? Acts chapter 8 is clear. When the eunuch saw the water after hearing Jesus preached, he wanted to be baptized, and he was told if he believed with all his heart, he may. And he said, I believe Jesus Christ is the Son of God. He made the good confession, as we might call it, 1 Timothy 6 and verse 12. And confession is made unto salvation, Romans 10, 9 and 10. So show me a man that believes he's the Christ, that's willing to change his life and repent, that's willing to confess that he is the Christ, and that's willing to be baptized for the remission of sins into Christ. I'll show you a man that's just put on Christ, Galatians 3:27, and I'll show you a man that's just been added to the church that belongs to Christ, the body of Christ, Acts 2:47, and I'll show you a man that now can live for Christ so that someday he can live with Christ, which is what this life is all about. There is no confusion in Scripture about it. It's sorry to see, sad to see, that there is so much confusion in this religious world.
0: Absolutely. And you know, BJ, the beauty of everything you just said is that once a person is added to the church, they're numbered among the saved, and Jesus promised in Ephesians 5:23 that He is the Savior of the body. Paul makes mention of that. And so if you're in Christ, you're in His church, and if you're faithful until death, the promise is the crown of life.
1: Amen.
0: BJ, so good to be with you. So glad that we can be together again.
1: Yes, sir.
0: And thank you for being a part of our program today. We appreciate so much you taking time out of your busy schedule to view this program. We hope to see you back here next week. Until then, God bless. Mm-hmm.
2: Let's make the most of a minute. When the state decided to let us choose what we wanted on our car tags, they opened a floodgate of untapped talent. The other day I saw a motorist in a new luxury car. The tag read, Hard Knocks. Now, I know the owner probably designed this tag for fun, and that's fine. The reason this was so funny, though, is that no matter how boldly the plate suggested she was up to her chin in Hard Knocks, no one's going to believe it because it's bolted to a new luxury automobile. I think this illustrates a problem for some Christians. No matter how boldly I proclaim to those around me that I'm a follower of Christ, my lifestyle speaks louder. For example, I may attend all the services of the church, but in business defraud others. See? I wear a tag that says committed Christian and live a life that makes people believe the tag is false. Jesus said, "Let your light so shine before men that they may see your good works and glorify your Father, which is in heaven." I'm Glenn Colley, hoping you make the most of your minutes.

0: Ladies and gentlemen, thank you very much for watching the Fountain of Life television program today. My name is Larry Acuff. I'm the preacher for the Lithia Springs Church of Christ in Lithia Springs, Georgia. I wish I had the vocabulary, maybe the words to simply let you know how much we appreciate you watching our program and what a joy it is for us to be able to study the Bible with you in this fashion. 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There are several things there that would be of interest to you, I would think. For an example, you can sign up for a free Bible correspondence course. 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Just give us your name, address, include the zip code, and we're going to send you lesson number one in the free Bible correspondence course. Now, here's what you do. You simply take lesson number one. You send it back to us. We will grade it and send you a nice certificate of completion along with lesson number two. And so you do that until you have completed all 10 of these lessons. There are lessons on faith, on the church, on salvation, on the Bible. So let me encourage you, go to our website. Give us your name, address, include the zip code, and we will send you lesson number one in the free Bible correspondence course. Now, there are other things on the website as well. For an example, there's a great DVD there entitled Searching for Truth. Now, I'm sure that you won't know the truth. John 8:32, the Bible says, and ye shall know the truth, and the truth shall make you free. 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The DVD has several lessons. I think there's probably six lessons. Some of those are short, maybe 15, 20 minutes. One of them are maybe 40 minutes. 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Or have you ever thought about this? Have you ever wondered why there are so many churches in your community? 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We will respond to you in whatever way is possible for us to do that. So let me encourage you. 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The Fountain of Life television program is based on a passage of Scripture in the book of Revelation, chapter number 22 and verse number 17. The Bible says, "The bride and the Spirit say, Come. Let him that is athirst come. Let him that heareth come. Whosoever will, let him come and drink of the water of life freely." That's what we want to do. We want you to drink of the water of life freely, which is the Holy Word of God. In Revelation 21, verse number 6, the Bible says, "I am the Alpha and the Omega, the beginning and the end." And the Bible says, "I will give unto him that is athirst to drink of the fountain of the water of life freely." That's what we want to do. We want you to take the Word of God. It is the message of the Word of God. In Revelation 22, 18 and 19, John, in closing out that great book of Revelation, he challenges us. He says, "Do not add to nor take away from the words of the prophecy of this book." It is our goal and our desire to take the things that are written in this book and to encourage men to obey the will of God. Now, my friend, I'm not asking to do what Larry Acuff says. I'm not asking you, the Church of Christ does not have a quotation mark Church of Christ doctrine. The Word of God is what we are endeavoring to teach. And we want you to be able, we want to be able to support everything we say based on what the Holy Word of God says. We want to speak where the Bible speaks, be silent where the Bible is silent, do Bible things in Bible ways, call Bible things by Bible names. That is our goal, that is our desire, that is our prayer, and we want to encourage you to examine the Scriptures. The Bible says, "Let a man examine himself, whether he be in the faith." As you and I think about the Bible, the Word of God is quick and powerful, the writer of Hebrews tells us. The Word of God is quick and powerful, sharper than any two-edged sword. When you and I look at this book, it is from knowing this book that men can go to heaven. For an example, in Romans 10 and verse number 17, the Bible says, "So then faith cometh by hearing, and hearing by the Word of God." Now, the question that you may ask is this book reliable? We may ask, does the Bible contradict itself? Are there contradictions in the Bible? Now, we want you to look at what the Bible says in the book of 2 Timothy 3, verses 16 and 17. The Bible says all Scripture, not part of it, all Scripture is given by inspiration of God and is profitable for doctrine, for reproof, for correction, for instruction in righteousness, that the man of God might be perfect, thoroughly furnished unto every good work. So what we're finding out is that the Word of God, the Bible says, all Scripture is given by inspiration of God, not a part of it. Oh, there are those who will say, "Well, now, Brother Acuff, the Bible contains the Word of God." No, the Bible does not contain the Word of God. The Bible is the Word of God. All Scripture. The Bible tells us in the book of 2 Peter chapter 1 that the Word came not in old time by the will of man, but holy men of God spake as they were moved by the Holy Spirit. Now, the word inspired simply means God breathed. In other words, there's no mistakes. The Bible said all Scripture is given by inspiration of God, so if it is inspired of God, which means God breathed, then it simply means there are no mistakes. Now, I don't know how many books you have read. I have a lot of books in my library. I've read a lot of books. I've read books where the writer made a lot of mistakes. The writer didn't do his research. The writer didn't know what he was talking about. Everything that he said was completely false because other writings had refuted everything he may have said. My friend, that's not the case with the Bible. Why? Because it's God-breathed. God-breathed. God gave it to these men and they wrote it down. 1,640 men over a period of 1,600 years. Now, the atheists claim that there are contradictions in the Bible. Now, I want you to think about something. If atheism and evolutionists, if they can place doubt in the mind of individuals, now we don't have time today to do this, but if we went through the first 11 chapters of Genesis, now in the book of Matthew chapter number 20, verses 29 through verse number 34, the Bible tells us about a blind man or two blind men who were healed. Now, the atheists are going to take that passage, and we're going to look at it a little bit more closely in just a few minutes. Now, the atheists will take that passage, and they say, no, there is a contradiction there. And so, if you can create just a little bit of doubt, let me tell you what the evolutionist has done. Let me tell you what the atheists have done. They have gone back, and if they can cause you to doubt the first 11 chapters of the book of Genesis, then, my friend, the Bible can be doubted in any section. In Genesis chapter 1, in the beginning, God created the heaven and the earth. The earth was without form and void, and darkness was upon the face of the deep. And God said, "Let there be light," and there was light. And the Bible says that God separated the waters from the firmament. And when you read Genesis chapter number 1, and the Bible says, "And the morning and the evening were the first day," and evolutionists come along and they'll say, "Oh, no. That means millions of years," and they create doubt in the mind of an individual, and if they then begin to doubt the flood, and they begin to doubt the Tower of Babel, then what have they done? If they have caused you to doubt the first 11 chapters of the book of Genesis, then, my friend, why would you rely on anything else that's said? Truth of the matter. In a court of law, I'm not an attorney. I didn't go to law school. But I'm going to tell you, an attorney in a trial case, if he can take a witness, and if that witness testifies, "I saw a certain thing happen." Now, if a good defense attorney can say to that individual, and he can go back and show that that witness is not truthful in everything. Now, he may have seen that, but if this good defense attorney can go back and say, okay, you said this and that wasn't right, and you said this and that wasn't right, then what have you done? You have cast doubt upon the testimony that the witness made that may have been true. That's what evolutionists have done. They've gone back to Genesis 1, and they said, well, you can't rely on the 24-hour day. It's only it's millions of years, and each one of those days are millions of years, and as a result of that, well, so what has happened? Now, if that be the case, and you cannot rely on it, and you cannot rely on Noah's Ark, and you cannot rely on the Tower of Babel, if you cannot rely on those first 11 chapters of Genesis, then, my friend, let's just throw the Bible completely away, because none of it would be true. You and I need to understand, the innocent are innocent until proven guilty. You cannot prove this book to be a contradiction. So as you and I look at this topic today, we're going to look at several things. We're going to look at, number one, what is a contradiction? All right. Now let me just show you some passage of scripture. If you have a Bible, let me read one here found in the book of Psalm. Psalm 145 and verse number 9. Look at what the writer David says in Psalm 145 verse 9. He said, "The Lord preserveth the stranger. He relieveth the fatherless and widow, but the way of the wicked he turneth upside down." Now I want to read that again. I want to read it for emphasis' sake. Now look at what it says. The Lord preserveth the stranger. He relieveth the fatherless and widow, but the way of the wicked he turneth upside down. Now if you have a copy of the Bible, turn with me to the book of Jeremiah, because over in Jeremiah we're going to find that the scriptures will tell us something a little bit different. For an example, if you go to the book of Jeremiah chapter number 13 and verse number 14, you and I are going to find maybe a different concept that is contained in there. I think as you and I look at it, and I think we see that, then if we can prove that that is a contradiction, then we can say, well, the rest of the Bible doesn't have anything to say to us as well. Now in Psalm 145 verse 9, remember what he said. The Bible talks about his preserving the fatherless and the widows. Now I want you to go to verse number 14 and look at chapter 13 verse 14. "I will dash them one against another, even the fathers and the sons together, saith the Lord." Now wait a minute. Now wait a minute here. So is there a contradiction? And over in Psalm 145 verse 9, he said, "I'm going to preserve them." And then you come over in Jeremiah 13 verse 14, and what does he say? "Well, I'll dash them one against another. Even the fathers and the sons together, saith the Lord, I will not pity." Now watch this. He said, "I will not pity, nor spare, nor have mercy, but I will destroy them." Now I want to ask you a question. If he said in Psalm 145 verse 9 that he's going to protect them, that he's going to relieve them, and then he comes over in Jeremiah 13, verse 14, and says, "Yeah, I'm going to destroy them. I'm going to dash them. I don't have any pity on them." What do you have? Well, you would say, "Well, Brother Acuff, it seems to me that there would be a contradiction in the Bible." Well, now, by the time we get through this lesson today, I hope you'll see that's not the case. See, the law of contradiction is that the same thing should at the same time both be and not be for the same person and in the same respect is possible. So now, here's what let me just kind of draw that down. The same person or same thing. Is he speaking about the same person and the same thing? In other words, is he talking about the same time period? Is the language used in the same sense? See, now we're going to be looking at all three of these points here in just a second. The same person or thing, the same time period, and the language used in the same sense. Now, let me give you an illustration. John is rich. John is poor. Well, now, is he rich or is he poor? Well, I don't know about... I remember many, many years ago, and he was the governor of the state of Texas. His name was Conley. Governor Conley, governor of the state of Texas. He was with John F. Kennedy, and of course you remember he got shot. John Conley was his name. John Conley was a very wealthy man. Very wealthy man. He had been in politics for many years, had been well known. I remember seeing a picture, and I do not remember if it was on the page or in the pages of Time magazine. I don't remember what the magazine was. But the picture showed Governor Conley sitting in a chair out in his front yard, one of these chairs, you know, woven with wood, strips of wood, old chairs, folks like. And John Conley was sitting in that chair. He wasn't dressed formally, had on his white shirt, no ties, I can remember. And he was sitting there while they took away everything he had. They had auctioned it off, and he was broke. Now, John Conley was rich. Now, John Conley is poor. Now, is that a contradiction? Well, absolutely not. You and I know it's not a contradiction. Why? Because of the fact that you've got a different time relative to something that was taking place. Now, the second thing that I want you to see, we're talking about the same person or the same thing. folks, when I saw this, I thought, surely somebody's got more intelligence than this. And I'm going to tell you something. Now, I don't mean to be unkind, but folks who do not believe the Bible, I question their intelligence or their honesty. I really do. Because what they're trying to do, in my opinion, they're trying to satisfy their own thinking. So the second point I want to make is that are you looking at the same person or thing? Now, in Genesis chapter 6 and verse 14, God said to Noah, I want you to build an ark. I want you to build an ark. Here's what I want it to look like. I want it to be so many feet long, high, so many, one door in there. Here's what I want you to do with it. No misunderstanding about what God told Noah to do to build the ark. Now, I read about an infidel. He said there is a contradiction in the Bible. And his argument that there was a contradiction in the Bible was found in the book of Joshua, chapter number 3. In Joshua chapter number 3, we have the record of the children of Israel going into the promised land. They have wandered in the wilderness for 40 years. Now they're getting ready to go into the land of promise, and they're crossing the river Jordan. And in crossing the river Jordan, the priest carried the ark as they went across the river Jordan on dry land. You know what the infidel had the audacity to say? There's a contradiction in the Bible because the Bible says the ark would have weighed several tons based upon how it was built. And he said the priest couldn't have carried the ark through the river Jordan because it would have been too big and would have weighed too much. My friend, listen, use your head. You're not talking about the same thing. You're talking about the Ark of the Covenant, in which was the Ten Commandments, a pot of manna, and Aaron's rod that budded. And it was the mercy seat. It's where the blood was sprinkled to roll their sins forward for a year. And yet, what do we find? We find that some individual comes along and he said, yeah, there's a contradiction in the Bible because they carried the ark. He couldn't have carried the ark because the ark was, folks, surely to goodness, you got better sense than that. You understand things better than that. Now, let me give you another illustration that would bring us home to today. Now, there are those who say, you want to baptize people because you're saying that when you baptize them, they're saved by works. Now, that's what you say. The Bible teaches that a person is to be baptized into Christ for the remission of his sin. And so the question, and somebody said, no, we're saved by grace. Ephesians chapter 2, for by grace are you saved through faith, that not of yourself, it is the gift of God, not of works, lest any man should boast. And so those who want to try to prove a contradiction in the Bible, they will say, well, wait a minute, no, baptism is a work. No, it isn't. No, it isn't a work. And let me tell you why. Because if that's something they say, all you've got to do is believe on the Lord Jesus Christ and you'll be saved. My friend, in the book of John chapter number 5, the Bible says this is the work of God that you believe on Him. It's a work. Belief would be a work. And so then, now look at Philippians 2 verse number 12. Those individuals say, oh, we're saved by grace. There's nothing we can do. We don't have to do anything. Well, now I want you to answer this for me. What about the Bible when it says in Philippians 2 verse 12, work out your own salvation with fear and trembling? Or go to the book of James chapter number 2 and verse number 24, and the Bible says, for by works a man is justified and not by faith only. When you and I read the Scriptures, my friend, we do not. There's not a contradiction. We're saved by the grace of God. There's no question about that. For by grace are you saved through faith. The Bible says the grace of God that bringeth salvation hath appeared unto all men, teaching us that denying ungodliness and worldly lust, that we should live soberly, righteously, and godly in this present world. You and I recognize that we hear the Word of God, we believe the Word of God, we change our life by repentance, we confess Christ before men, we're baptized into Christ for the remission of sin. Men were not saved by the law of Moses, not by human works. We're saved by the grace of God. But I must be, and you and I, all of us must be obedient to the will of God. So we look at when you look at that, my friend, we look at the same person or the same thing. Are you looking at that? If you are, then there's no contradiction in the Bible. All right? Number three. Are we looking at the same time reference? For an example, in the book of Genesis, chapter 1, verse number 31, the Bible says in Genesis 1:31, God saw everything that He had made, and behold, it was very good. Okay, now let's just close the Bible and say that's the end of everything, huh? Well, now wait a minute. Let's go to the book of Genesis, chapter number 6, and verse number 6. The Bible says, and it repented Jehovah that He had made man on the earth, and it grieved Him at His heart. Now, back up here. In Genesis 1:31, the Bible says God saw what He had made. Behold, it was very good. And then when you come to Genesis 6, verse number 6, what God said is to repent, I'm sorry, I made man, I'm going to destroy him off the face of the earth. What are we looking at? Is there a contradiction? Well, absolutely not. We're looking at a different time reference. Genesis chapter 1, that the first week God created man, God looked at what He did and He said, that's good. But then over a period of time, man sinned. Man, as a result of man's sin, he separated himself from God. And so in Genesis chapter 6, the Bible says it repented God that He had made man because of the wickedness of man. So what are you looking at? You're looking at a different time. Now, we don't have time to pursue this all together. But if we did, for an example, Mark chapter 15, 25, the Bible talks about the trial and death of Jesus being the third hour. But then in John 19, 14, He talks about the sixth hour. Well, one was Jewish and one was Roman. Look at the time reference. So when you and I see this, then I want you to turn with me to the book of 2 Timothy chapter 2 and verse number 15. Look what the Bible says. The Bible says in 2 Timothy 2:15, study to show thyself approved unto God, a workman that needeth not be ashamed, what? Rightly dividing the word of truth. So what must we do? We must rightly divide it. So we've talked about the reference in the place. We've talked about the reference in the time. Now I want you to look at the fourth thing, and that is the same sense. Now in Matthew chapter 11 and verse number 14, the Bible talks about John the Baptist being Elijah. Now normally terms are used literally, but they can also be used figuratively. Let me give you an illustration. Now, in a modern day illustration, maybe if you're watching a baseball game or a football game or some kind of a ball game, and the announcer will say, "Well, man, that you can see a certain," and he quotes a name. You take an individual like Joe Namath or Peyton Manning. You know, here's somebody playing football, and they'll say, man, that he is another Peyton Manning. Is he literally? Well, absolutely not. He's not Peyton Manning. And so when you and I look at that, what has he done? He's used it in a figurative sense. So in the book of Matthew chapter 11 and verse number 14, when you and I look at that, John the Baptist referred to as Elijah. Well, then John said, I'm not Elijah in John 1:21. So what do we have? Not literal, not reincarnated, but John the Baptist was the spiritual antitype of Elijah. The Bible, he came in the spirit of Elijah. So what are we looking? We're looking at the same sense. Now then, nothing can have the same time and at the same place contradictory and consistent qualities. For an example, a door may be open, a door may be closed. But now I want to close with this. And is the Bible contradicting itself? And is it a contradictory book? Certainly not. Now let me give you an illustration. Number one, God loves. In John 3 and verse 16, the Bible says, for God so loved the world that He gave His only begotten Son. And then in Psalm 45 and verse number 7, the Bible talks about the righteousness of God. But then we also know God hates. The Bible says, Psalm 119, 104, God hates every false way. The Bible tells us in Psalm 45, verse 7, just as He talks about righteousness, He talks about iniquity in verse number 7. And Romans 11 and verse 22, the Bible talks about the goodness and the severity of God. What, is that a contradiction? No. Now, my friend, listen to this. You and I can rely on this book. You and I can rely on the Word of God. I will stand before God on the day of judgment, and I will be judged by the things that are written in this book. The Bible teaches that the books are going to be opened. Revelation 20, verse 11 through 15. I will be judged by the things that are written in this book. You and I. So I challenge you. Take the Word of God, read it, study it, practice it, obey it, serve God. Now, if you're not a Christian today, we want to encourage you to obey the gospel of Jesus Christ. God's plan of salvation is simple. It simply says and teaches us to hear the Word of God. Romans 10, 17. Faith comes by hearing, and hearing by the Word of God. Change your life after you believe in Jesus as the Son of God. He that believeth and is baptized shall be saved. And then upon that faith in Jesus Christ, change your life. Repent of your sins. Luke 13, 3. The Bible says, I tell you, nay, but except you repent, ye shall all likewise perish. Repent of your sins, and then confess the name of Jesus before men. And then, my friend, be immersed in water. Be baptized into Christ for the remission of your sin. Acts 2:38, then Peter said to them, repent and be baptized, every one of you, in the name of Jesus Christ, for the remission of your sins, and you shall receive the gift of the Holy Spirit. Thank you for watching the Fountain of Life television program.
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1: It's 77 degrees.
3: Scripture reading this morning comes from Psalm 103, verses 11 through 14. For as high as the heavens are above the earth, so great is His loving kindness towards those who fear Him. As far as the east is from the west, so far has He removed our transgressions from us. Just as a father has compassion on his children, so the Lord has compassion on those who fear Him. For He Himself knows our frame. He is mindful that we are but dust.
4: Good morning. It's good to be home. We went to CYC these past 2 days, Friday and Saturday, joined our youth group down there. It was a wonderful, wonderful weekend. They had over 6,000 people in each session. And this morning, the early morning worship that started at 9, I read a number that said there was 8,000 people there worshiping God in spirit and in truth. Amazing numbers, but it's just as amazing of a weekend. Forgiveness. We're going to start a new series in the month of March. That series is going to be called Forgiven to Forgive. Let's go to God in prayer as we begin our lesson this morning. Lord, as we are about to break open Your Word, we are thankful for Your forgiveness. We are thankful that we can learn more about your forgiveness, Lord. I pray that you will be with me as I teach this lesson and preach this sermon, Lord. I pray that I can deliver it in a way that those who hear it can understand it and that those who hear it can make application in their lives, Lord. We pray that we can come to know your amazing forgiveness, Lord. And if there is anybody here among us this morning who does not know that forgiveness, we pray that they will make that decision before it's too late. It's through your Son's name that we pray. Amen. I remember it like it was yesterday. I was in second grade. Miss Judy Van Hoos's class. We called her Judge Judy. It was time for the cursive writing test. And so she brought us out those light blue pieces of paper, had the two lines on them, and then the dotted line that went through the middle. And we were supposed to, according to the test regulations, write the letters from A to Z in cursive writing on that piece of paper. And above the old chalkboard that was at the front of the room was the same thing, except it had the letters A through Z written, and we were supposed to copy those letters. I was a pretty good writer. In fact, I was the 2-time Johnson County Penmanship Award winner at Apple Day. I can write in cursive. But I had a problem. I struggled staying in the lines. But according to the test, we were supposed to stay in the lines and copy the letters from A to Z in cursive writing. So I'd get down to C, and I'd mess up. I'd have to take that eraser and erase it. I'd get down to M, I'd mess up again. I'd have to take that eraser and erase it. I'd get to Z, I'd mess up again, and I'd have to take that eraser and erase it. And there was a question that went through my mind, and I will never forget that question. And that question was this. When I erase those mistakes, where do they go? Let me ask you a question. When God forgives us of our sins, where do they go? You see, the month of March, we're going to talk about forgiveness. In fact, we're going to talk about the gift of forgiveness. If I were to make this statement, would you agree with it? Forgiveness is a gift from God. But you see, I think there are four different aspects that we can look when it comes to the gift of forgiveness. The first is the one that we are going to explore this morning. Forgiveness is a gift that has been given to me. But the three others are this. Forgiveness is a gift that I give to others. Forgiveness is a gift that I give to God. And forgiveness is a gift that I give to myself. You see, before we can start talking about forgiveness, we kind

practice better forgiveness in our lives, if we're going to inherit the gift of forgiveness in our lives, we got to look at what the Bible says about forgiveness. And there are really two separate phrases that I want to bring to your attention this morning. There are two words that really describe forgiveness. The first is this: forgiveness is grace itself. Now, the idea of forgiveness as grace itself simply means this. When I forgive someone, I grace them with my feelings. The same goes for God. When God forgives me, He graces me with His mercy, with His forgiveness. But the second one is this, and perhaps you can relate to this. It means to liberate. We all know what that means. I'm in the bondage of sin. I have the chains of sin in my life. God liberates me from those chains. He liberates me from my sin through His forgiveness. And this morning, as we look at those two separate phrases, I want to call to your attention two separate verses. The first being Hebrews chapter 8 and in verse 12. For I will be merciful to their unrighteousness and their sins and their lawless deeds I will remember no more. Do you know that we have a forgetful God? It's not that He forgets things. God doesn't forget anything. We have a forgetful God when it comes to our sins. Our God forgets our sins. He remembers them no more. But the second verse is the verse that was read for our scripture reading this morning. But I want to read it again because it is so important to the concept of forgiveness in our lives. As far as the east is from the west. Now that's an infinite amount of distance. It cannot be measured. So far has He removed our transgressions from us. God has graced me with His forgiveness. He has liberated my sins. And because He has liberated my sins, He has sent those sins away from me to a distance that I cannot possibly fathom in my life. Where do my sins go when God forgives them? You see, my goal this morning, I want to look at five separate Old Testament scriptures. Five separate Old Testament scriptures that together will paint a word picture, if you will, of forgiveness and what God's forgiveness means in our lives. And the very first scripture that we're going to go through this morning is Psalm 32. We're going to look at Psalm 32 verses 1 through 2. Psalm 32 verses 1 through 2. Why don't you turn there with me in your Bibles at this time? There are five Old Testament scriptures that really give us the measurement of what God's forgiveness is in our lives. And that measurement will help us to understand how God measures us in this life. Psalm 32 verses 1 through 2. Blessed is he whose transgression is forgiven, whose sin is covered. Underline that. Blessed is the man to whom the Lord does not impute iniquity, and whose spirit there is no deceit. Now, would you agree with this statement? If I were to say forgiveness is a covering, would you agree with the statement that forgiveness is a covering? Now, in these particular verses, especially the very first verse, we read of a word, transgressions. Now, what does the word transgression mean? The word transgression carries the meaning of rebellion. To transgress against God is to rebel against God. It's this idea that I am shaking my fist in the face of God and saying, listen, God, you told me not to do it. Well, guess what?
I'm doing it anyway. Or, you know what, God, you told me that I have to do this. Well, guess what?

0: But not will I do it ever. I will never do that in my life. It is rebellion against God. So David, are you saying that even if we rebel against God, even if we don't intentionally do what God tells us to do, if we have an attitude problem, and we rebel against God in turn, that God will forgive us? He'll take me back. That's exactly what he's saying here. You see, when we think of a covering, we think of a hat, we think of a hood, we think of something that covers something else. But the meaning of that word in this scripture here is completely different. The meaning of that word has to do with debt. You see, in biblical times, when you had a debt, they would take a stone or a piece of pottery, and on that stone or that piece of pottery, they would engrave that debt. And it really served two purposes. One, it reminded you of the debt that you owed to another person. And two, it would kind of motivate you to want to pay that debt so that you could remove that debt from the stone. Now follow along with me for just a minute. When that debt was paid, when your debt was paid that you owed to another person, you know what they did with that stone? Do you know what they did to the engravings that were on that stone? They covered them with wax. And when they covered them with wax, it would remove, or it would cover over the etchings on that stone. Now imagine that I have a stone here, and that stone represents my past. That stone represents my sin. And on that stone is written every bad thing that I've ever done in my life. And God covers over that stone. He doesn't use wax. That's not how he covers over our stone. Ephesians 1 and in verse 7, in him we have redemption through what? His blood. The forgiveness of sins according to the riches of his grace. You see, when God covers over my debt of sin, he doesn't cover over that debt with wax. He covers over that debt with the blood of Jesus Christ. He paid the debt. He did not owe. I owed a debt and I could not pay it. He came and I needed someone to wash my sins away. The first word picture that I want you to paint with me is this word picture of a stone. On that stone is written every sin, every transgression, every bad thing that I have ever done in my life. And I don't know about you, but I need a rock quarry. And on that thing is written every single thing that I have ever done against God. But God takes that stone. And when I'm baptized for the remission of my sins, He covers over that stone with the blood of Jesus Christ. But you see, forgiveness doesn't just stop there. Let's go to our second scripture. Our second scripture is Isaiah chapter 1. Isaiah chapter 1 is where we're going to go next. We're going to read verses 18 through 19 of Isaiah chapter 1. Come now, and let us reason together, says the Lord. Now underline this. Though your sins are like scarlet, they shall be white as snow. And though they are red like crimson, they shall be as wool. And if you are willing and obedient, you shall eat the good of the land. Though your sins are like crimson, though your sins are like scarlet. Around Christmas time, Miranda bought a new table runner for our dining room table. It was real nice. It was white. It had gold and silver inlinings on it. It was had snowflakes and snow, and it was beautiful, and she was proud of it. And one night I decided that I was going to make my famous spaghetti. And so I make it, and I get me a big old plate of that spaghetti. The steam's just rolling off the top of it. And when steam's rolling off the top of it, you got to start blowing because it'll burn your mouth if you put it in your mouth, right? And so I give me a big plate of that spaghetti and I sit down at that dinner table and I begin to eat it and I start blowing on it so it won't be too hot. And then all over her white tablecloth with gold and silver inlinings is spattered marinara sauce. Here's the thing. It wasn't machine washable. I thought she was going to kill me. I'm lucky to be standing here today. Though your sins are like scarlet, though they are like crimson, they shall be forgiven. You know, if you look at those words, crimson and scarlet, they carry the meaning of bug remains, a squashed bug remains. Though my robe is stained, though my white robe is stained, though my white tablecloth is stained, though all of these things may be stained in my life because of the sin that is in my life, God can make them white as snow. Now we got to go back to our word picture. Here we have that stone. On that stone is etched every single thing that we have ever done, every single sin, every single transgression. God covers over that stone with the blood of His Son when we are forgiven of those sins. But here's the thing. Now those etchings are no longer white. They're red. And so God, in His omniscience, comes and He cleans that stone. He cleans it when there's nothing on it. And He makes it white as stone. White as snow. But what else does He do? What's He do with that stone? Let's go to our third scripture, Isaiah 38 and in verse 17. Isaiah 38 and in verse 17. Indeed, it was for my own peace that I had great bitterness. But you have lovingly delivered my soul from the pit of corruption. For you have cast all my sins behind your back. I love baseball. It's baseball season, right? And if I had to pick the one part about baseball that I love, you have a lot to choose from. You have the hitters, the great hitters that hit home runs and singles and doubles and triples. You have all of those. And then you have the great infielders, the ones who make the double plays and the triple plays and the sliding catches and the back foot throws. But you know what my favorite part about baseball is? The pitching. It's amazing, isn't it? It's amazing that a man, a human, can throw a baseball 90 to 100 miles an hour. And there are multiple pitches. You can throw a fastball. You can throw a changeup. You can throw a curveball, a slider. But let me ask you a question. Eventually, won't that person throw their arm out? Eventually, won't they? They're not going to be able to throw the ball 90 miles an hour anymore, 100 miles an hour. They may be able to throw a baseball, but they're never going to be able to throw it like they used to be able to throw it. Let me ask you a question. Does God's arm ever get tired? Because He keeps forgiving me and forgiving me and forgiving me of the sin that I'm bound to commit because I'm a human. The answer is no. God's arm never gets tired. Our God delights in forgiving those who are His children. She was going to be stoned for her sins. She was caught in the act of adultery. There was no question that she was guilty. The only question that remained was, what are we going to do to her? They wanted to stone her for her sins. So they took her to a place where they were going to stone her. And Jesus is there, and he bends down and he writes in the sand. And we don't know what he writes, but what does he say? He said, "He who is without sin among you, let him cast the first stone." What do you think happened to those stones? Got dropped down to the ground. You see, Jesus knew something. Jesus said as she's walking away, "Go and sin no more." Jesus knew that if she was willing to get herself out of that sin of adultery, then she too could have her stone of sin cast behind the back of God, because He was about to die for her sins. Go and sin no more. Did you notice where God throws that stone? He doesn't throw it in front of Him. He throws it behind his back as far as he can throw it. Why does he throw it behind his back? It's almost like God is saying, "I don't have a use for this." You see, when we become a Christian, God doesn't have a use for our past. We're a new creation. We rise from those waters of baptism to walk in the newness of life. He doesn't have a use for our past. And so he cast that stone behind his back as far as he can throw it. So here's the stone that represents my sin. God covers over that stone with the blood of Jesus Christ. And then through his omniscience, he scrapes that stone clean. And what does he do with that stone? He takes that stone and he throws it behind his back as far as he can throw it. But where does it land? Let's go to our fourth scripture this morning. Isaiah 44, verses 21 through 22. Isaiah 44, verses 21 through 22. "Remember these, O Jacob, and Israel, for you are my servant. I have formed you. You are my servant. O Israel, you will not be forgotten by me. I have blotted out like a thick cloud," underline that, "your transgressions, and like a cloud, your sins. Return to me, for I have redeemed you." A thick cloud. Fog. Fog's fascinating, isn't it? They say that if you have a fog that is 7 city blocks and 100 feet in depth, that fog is comprised of only 1 glass of water. But because of that thick fog, we've got to turn our headlights on, right? We've got to turn our fog lights on so that we can see to drive in that fog. And we got to follow the person that it's in front of us if we're lucky to have a person in front of us so we stay on the road. Have you ever driven in a thick fog? God compares our sins. He compares our transgressions to this thick fog. But let me ask you a question. In the morning, when that thick fog is out, and then the sun peeks out from behind the clouds, what happens to that fog? It dissipates, doesn't it? It goes away. The light of Christ, when we choose to be obedient to Him, dissipates the fog that is our sin. "For you have delivered my soul from death. Have you not kept my feet from falling, that I may walk before God in the light of living?" Psalm 56, verse 13. "I am the light of the world. He who follows me shall not walk in darkness. They shall have the light of life." John 8, verse 12. "But if we walk in the light as He is in the light, we have fellowship with one another, And what cleanses us? And the blood of Jesus Christ cleanses us from all sin. The light dissipates the fog of our sin. Now let's go back to our word picture here. We have a stone. That stone represents our past. On that stone is etched every single sin, every single transgression we have ever committed. But when we become a Christian, God covers over that stone and those engravings with the blood of Jesus Christ. And then through His omniscience, He scrapes that stone clean. He casts that stone behind His back as far as He can throw it. And when that stone lands, it puffs. And it puffs into non-existence. The blood of Jesus Christ cleanses you from sin. There's one last thing I want you to notice with me. It comes from the book of Micah. Micah 7 and verse 18. Micah 7 and verse 18. We're going to read verses 18 and 19. And the Bible says this. It starts with the question. Who is a God like you, pardoning iniquity and passing over the transgression of the remnant of His heritage? He does not retain His anger forever because He delights in mercy. He will again have compassion on us and will subdue our iniquities. And you will cast all our sins into the depths of the sea. You see, there are three important words that I want you to notice this morning as we read those two verses. The first word being transgression. What does transgression mean? Transgression means rebellion. It is a rebellion against God. The second word is iniquity. What does iniquity mean? It means twisted. It means taking something pure, taking something holy, taking something righteous, and twisting it for bad. But the third word that I want you to notice is the word sin. And the word sin carries the meaning of missing the mark. I can take a bow and arrow and I can place a target out in the field somewhere and I can walk 50 to 60 feet from that target and I can rear that bow back to the corner of my mouth and I can let go of it. And one of five things are going to happen. The first thing that might happen is I might hit the target. I might hit the target that I have aimed at. God wants us to hit the target that He has given us. He wants us to live up to the standard that He has given us. The second thing that might happen is I might miss short. I might fall short of that target. For all have fallen short of the glory of God. We have all sinned. The third thing that might happen is I might go beyond that target. Can I go beyond what God has told me to do through His Word? Of course I can. I can teach things that I'm not supposed to teach. We can do things in our worship service that we're not supposed to do according to God's inspired Word. So I can go beyond that target. I can also miss to the right. I can miss to the right. And in the church, we call that group who tend to go to the right of the target, the ultra-conservatives or the alt-right of the church. But I can also miss to the left. I can fall into what we call in the church liberalism. I can loosen where God has not loosened, just as I can tighten where God has not tightened. But whether you miss to the right, whether you miss to the left, whether you miss short, whether you go beyond the target, one thing remains certain, you have missed the target. You have sinned. Sin is rebellion. Sin is fighting against what God wants me to do and what He does not want me to do in this life. Sin is perversion. It is filth before God. It is taking something that is righteous and twisting it and making it evil. Sin is missing the mark. It is a failure before God because we have failed to hit the target that He wants us to hit in this life. But as we read that passage, Micah 7, verses 18 and 19, it's a positive passage, right? It's not a negative passage. It's a positive passage. Pardoning iniquity and passing over the transgression. He delights in mercy. And you will cast all our sins into the depths of the sea. I asked this question a minute ago. Let me ask it again. Where does that stone that represents our sin go when God forgives our sins? Here's that stone. It represents my past. It represents my sin. It represents my transgressions. And on that stone is etched every bad thing that I have ever done against God. But when I become a Christian, God, He takes that stone and He covers over that stone with the blood of His Son. And then He comes through His omniscience and He scrapes that stone clean. He casts that stone behind His back. And when it lands, it dissipates. And He casts it into the depths of the sea. You know, there are trenches in the ocean that scientists cannot possibly estimate how deep that trench is. That is the depths of the sea. And that is where God casts my sin. Now take that over to Acts chapter 2 and in verse 38. Men and brethren, what shall we do? Repent. Repent. And let every one of you be baptized in the name of Jesus Christ. For what purpose? For the remission or forgiveness of sins. That forgiveness. Wanting that forgiveness. Desiring that forgiveness in your life should draw every single person to the front row. You should want, you should desire that forgiveness of sin in your life. Have you been given the gift of forgiveness? Sometimes, when we're going through this life, we're tempted till we're sore. We're tempted to sin against God. We're tempted to do things against God. And sometimes it's hard, right, to stay between those lines. But you see, when you're a Christian, you're still going to sin. You're still not going to stay between the lines all of the time. But here's the great thing. You have a way back to God. You have the forgiveness of sins as a child of God, as a Christian. But if you're not a Christian, you don't have that forgiveness. Do you want that forgiveness this morning? If you do, why don't we come as we stand and as we sing?
1: It's 11:35.
2: Hello, my name is Griffin Collins, and I have an exciting announcement. We will begin releasing a weekly devotional on Facebook titled Matters That Matter. In these weekly devotionals, we will discuss topics that are important and specific to the Lord's church today. What does the Bible say about trusting others? Am I required to be faithful as a Christian? I pray that you will follow along with us as we explore matters that matter today.
1: It's 80 degrees.

0: Jesus will carry me through.
1: How many of us never really study the Bible because we believe it is too difficult to understand? How many of us rely on someone else, a preacher or teacher, to tell us what we should believe or what they say the Bible teaches? Perhaps we've been lured into believing that someone has to interpret the Bible for us, but this is not true. I can know what the Bible tells me to do to be just a Christian and how to live the Christian life. The Bible tells me how to worship according to the New Testament pattern. It tells me about the Church of the New Testament, of which I may become a member by obeying the teachings of Christ. The Apostle Paul spoke of God's Word, saying, "Whereby, when ye read, ye may understand my knowledge in the mystery of Christ." Ephesians 3:3. Don't let anyone tell you that you cannot understand the Bible. I'm Jim Dearman.

Hello, this is Bob Pritchard with a Gospel Minute. One of the greatest compliments Jesus ever gave anyone is found in John 1:47, where Jesus spoke of Nathanael and said of him, "Behold, an Israelite indeed, in whom is no guile." Jesus assessed Nathanael's character that he was one in whom is no guile. This meant that Nathanael was a man who was really what he appeared to be. He was a man who meant what he said and said what he meant. He was a man whose motives were above reproach. In his Maxims, written in 1665, French philosopher La Rochefoucauld said, "We would frequently be ashamed of our good deeds if people saw all of the motives that produced them." As he preached in the household of Cornelius, Peter summed up the life of Christ, saying, "He went about doing good and healing all that were oppressed of the devil, for God was with him," Acts 10:38. What about your good works and your motives? Jesus was like Nathanael in that he acted without guile. What about you? What motivates your good deeds? Could you be described as without guile? Stay tuned to GBN. We've got something good for you.

0: There is a certain excitement about first things. Most of us find it easy to remember our first day at school. Our parents remember the first time we walked and the first words we spoke. Many of you probably remember your first date. Because they're among the first things we did, we place them among our primary memories. There's another use of the word first that suggests priority. Setting proper priorities in life is
1: it's
0: one of 12 the
1: o'clock.
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3: Hello again, everyone, and welcome to A Short Stop with A Short Stop.

When I was playing baseball early in my career, I had to learn some of the unwritten rules of baseball. And sometimes they're hard to learn. You had to learn them the hard way. Because you didn't learn everything that you needed to know in the minor leagues. But when you got to the big leagues, you learned really quick. There were some things that you did. If you were ahead by 10 runs or more in the eighth or ninth inning, there were certain things that you didn't do. One of those things was that you didn't steal bases. Another thing that you didn't do was that you didn't lay down a bunt, because most of the time the manager on the other team is going to tell his third baseman and first baseman to go ahead and play back. If you're on first base and the manager is going to tell the first baseman to play behind you, you can get a big lead, but you're not supposed to steal. And usually what happens, if someone does that, somebody's going to get hurt. And unfortunately, it happened several times in my big league playing career. One time that I can remember, we had a young rookie come up. I'm not going to tell you his name, but he's now one of the scouts for the San Francisco Giants. And he was on first base. And he got a base hit, and he was real happy and just smiling from ear to ear. You could tell he was in his own space right that time. But he saw that first baseman was playing behind him. We were ahead 10 or 11 runs, and it was like in the ninth inning. We were on the road playing. The other team still had one more at bat. But this kid, a young kid, got that big lead, and he just took off. And he stole second base on his own. But the guy that was up there hitting, it was none other than Willie McCovey. And I know the pitcher that was out there didn't want to hit him, but it was one of the things that if he didn't, his other teammates were going to get really, really mad at him. So where do you think the next pitch was? It was kaboom, right in Willie McCovey's ribs. McCovey goes on down to first base. And fortunately, or unfortunately, especially for the young kid that stole the base, the next hitter hits a home run. So it clears the bases, and we all get into the dugout. McCovey goes over there to that kid that just stole the second base, grabbed him by the throat, picked him up by his shirt, and pinned him up against the dugout wall, and said, "If you ever do that again, you will never steal another base the rest of your life." He told me he was going to break his legs. But McCovey knew he was going to get hit. That was just part of the unwritten rules of baseball. It's what they call a cardinal sin that the other team can't forgive. And most of the time when those type of things happen, somebody's going to get hurt. But if we look in Matthew chapter 12 and verse 31, it talks about an unforgivable sin. And it reads like this. It says, "Therefore I say to you, any sin and blasphemy shall be forgiven people, but blasphemy against the Holy Spirit shall not be forgiven." Wow, you mean there's something out there that if I do that I can't be forgiven for? But if we look in 1 John chapter 1 and verse 9, it says, "The Lord will forgive any sin that a Christian is willing to confess." Now, does those contradict each other? I don't think so. Because if we are willing to confess our sins and we are willing to have godly sorrow, God is going to forgive us of anything that we have ever done. But if we look in Isaiah chapter 59 and we read verses 1 and 2, it said, "Behold, the Lord's hand is not short that it cannot save, nor is his ear so dull that it cannot hear. But your iniquities," or your sins, "have separated you from your God, and your sins have hidden his face from you so that he does not hear you." Anytime we sin, that creates a wall to go up between us and God. And until we are fully ready to repent and confess those sins and ask for forgiveness, that wall is going to stay there.
But if we ask for forgiveness and are willing to repent of those sins, that wall goes back down and we're in good condition with God again. But then if we look in 2 Corinthians chapter 7, verses 9 and 10, the Apostle Paul's writing, he says, I now rejoice

0: And God will be willing to forgive us for anything that we have ever done, as long as we are willing to repent. And there is sin that is not forgivable. And that sin that is not forgivable is if we have sinned and then we pass from this life and go into eternity. That sin is the sin that will not be forgiven. And there are many passages in the Bible that tell us how loving that God is and how much He wants us to be in heaven with Him. And He's given us a few things that He's written down in the Bible that He wants us to do. And He wants us to be a New Testament Christian. And He understands that we're not perfect, that we're going to make mistakes. But when we make those mistakes, He wants us to ask for forgiveness. And if we're willing to do that, we will have a home in heaven. Thank you again for being with a shortstop with a shortstop.
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1: Welcome to God's Athlete. I'm your host, Tyler Gilreath, and we have a special guest with us today. He's no stranger. He's been on here before on God's Athlete, Jason Osgathorpe. Jason, it's good to have you back on the program, brother. And today we're going to be talking about soils. I hope you have your Bible. Go ahead and turn to Matthew chapter 13. And we will be back in just a second.

0: Welcome back to God's Athlete. Today, we want to talk about soils, as we have already said. Now, I have brought in the, I would call the expert on that, Jason Osgatharp, and you may be wondering, what does this have to do with sports? Well, I don't know if you've seen a baseball field, a professional field, professional football field, professional hockey field, all these cricket and other games. They always have, Jason, the prettiest fields. And I've often wondered, how do they get their grass to grow like that? How is it so green? What makes their field different than my grass at my house? I've always wondered some of these things, because their fields are always so beautiful, aren't they?
1: They are, and it's no accident, Tyler. A lot of work goes into that, as you can imagine. It's a process, and of course, soil is a good medium. It provides a way for plants to grow, but it has to be the right soil, and it has to be prepared in the proper way for those plants to grow.
0: And you know this because, tell me if I'm wrong, but you studied this in college, and you do this every day on the work side.
1: It's true. It's a part of my job. I have to, at work, I actually have to study soil and how it relates to the ability to accept water from, say, a house that's flushing toilets and wastewater, how that soil will filter and treat that water and be able to return it back to groundwater. So I have to study soils and understand how they can take water and that kind of stuff.
0: And that's exactly why I wanted you to come on the program today. You know, the Bible, it actually talks about different types of soils. And that is found in Matthew chapter 13. I just want to read this section of Scripture, and I hope you follow along with us in your Bible. Same day, Jesus went out of the house, and he sat by the seaside. Great multitudes were gathered together unto him, so that he went into a ship, and sat, and the whole multitude stood on the shore. And he spake many things unto them in parables, saying, here it is, behold, a sower went forth to sow, and when he sowed, some seeds fell by the wayside, and the fowls came and devoured them up. Some fell upon the stony places, where they had not much earth, and forthwith they sprung up, because they had no deepness of earth. And when the sun was up, they were scorched. And because they had no root, they withered away. Some fell among the thorns, and the thorns sprung up and choked them. But other fell into good ground, and brought forth fruit, some 100-fold, some 60-fold, some 30-fold. Who hath an ear, let him hear. Jason, what do you learn from that passage of Scripture?
1: Well, there's several different types of soil, and most of those types of soil cannot support roots. They cannot support plant life. But there is one type of soil in particular that's very deep and is fully able to grow plants. The seeds can find a way into that soil very easily and begin to grow. But most of those soils that you mentioned are either rocky or they're thorny, they're weedy, they're off to the wayside. Those soils are not capable of growing anything.
0: And in these sports arenas, I'm sure on day one when they say we want to build an arena on this site, I'm sure the soil is not ready.
1: No.
0: What do they do? Do they get the bad soil out, perhaps rocks and other things?
1: Well, they might prepare the site by flattening it off, compacting it, and getting it ready to build, several inches, maybe several feet of good soil in which a mixture of sand and topsoil and things where grass can grow and flourish.
0: Mm-hmm. You know, people might be like that. Sometimes you may try to teach someone the gospel, and perhaps they're not ready to receive it yet.
1: That's right.
0: Their heart is not good soil yet. But some things can happen in our lives that make us have a change of heart. And you never know. You may go try to teach that person at another date, another time, another place, and they are receptive to it. Why? Because their heart perhaps has changed. And, you know, some people perhaps will not ever have good soul. And that's just a fact. And that's not because that's the way God created them. But some people, as you know, simply do not want to hear the truth. The Bible describes on several occasions people that have their eyes closed, their ears stopped up, and they are blinded to the truth. So some people will never have that good soul because they choose to be like that. But certainly, as we look here at Matthew, the 13th chapter, we learn that some seeds will fall by the wayside. Some fall upon stony places. And as you said, great plants and trees and grass, they don't really flourish in these type of places, environments, do they?
1: No. And probably, Tyler, the youngest of us would have the most fertile soils. There's no weeds of the world to take over that seed. And there's a lot of fertile soil there for seeds and different things to find a way to grab, you know, some moisture and begin to grow.
0: So you're saying that a lot of the young people today are fertile soil because perhaps they haven't been hardened.
1: That's
0: their
1: right.
0: Heart has not been hardened. They haven't experienced a lot of things yet on this earth, and they have fertile soil. They have a good heart.
1: That's right. They're born ready to receive something,
0: yeah.
1: And they're going to receive something either from the world or from the Word of God.
0: That's right. These things that occur in our lives, they influence us. Will our hearts be one that is stony? Will it be one that the seed will not take root? Will it be one that has thorns in it, or will it be one that has good ground? And certainly you know the importance of that in your daily job. These companies that make these great arenas that we love to go and watch our favorite teams, they know this when they plant the grass that we admire and the great stadiums we admire. But remember that, friend, you who are watching at home, the seed is the Word of God. And we just have to find those people, those individuals that have that good soul who are ready to receive the words of Christ. Jason, brother, it's good to have you back on the program.
1: Thank you, Tyler.
0: I wish you well with all your work you do and all your work you do in the Lord's kingdom. And I'm certainly glad you chose to join us today on God's Athlete. And we hope that you'll join us back on another date as we make more spiritual applications from physical games then. Have a great day.
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0: with him. 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
3: We should always participate with one another in certain things. We should be involved with one another and work together, especially if we're Christians. And one of the things Christians should be involved with one another in is the gospel. Philippians chapter 1, verse 5 says, "For your fellowship in the gospel." That word fellowship means joint participation. He says, "Your fellowship in the gospel from the first day until now." This church had participated with Paul in the gospel. They had supported him financially, they had worked with him, and they had helped him in preaching the gospel. Why? Because it's the good news. It's the good news that will save your soul. Romans chapter 1, verse 16.
2: For more from the Collierville Church of Christ, visit colliervillecoc.org.
4: Welcome back to the Authentic Christian Podcast, the outdoor version, where we're filming a special edition 10 episodes for the Campfire Stories. And so we just did episode one. Episode two was called Light the Fire. And it really, you know, each one of these episodes normally focused on one person's voiceover. And so episode two was Scott's.
5: Yep.
4: And so we talked a lot about sort of this idea of fire. Obviously, we're camping. We have in the background a fire that's, you know, burning.
5: We're talking a lot about fire today.
4: Talking a lot about fire. And honestly, when we thought about doing this whole project, the Campfire Stories, we actually started talking about how much the Bible talks about fire.
6: Yeah.
4: And so we're going to talk a lot about this, about that in this episode. You know, Scott, there was a phrase in the Old Testament that you really focused a lot on in this episode. Tell us a little bit about that one.
5: Well, it's from Exodus 3, right? Verses 2 through 6. Somebody want to read that? Somebody got the New King James, I think. That'd
4: be I got
5: good
4: it.
5: Version to read.
4: I'll look it up, Exodus. But
5: Exodus 3, 2 through 6, he uses that phrase, "I am that I am," right? And, and if you remember, the scene is Moses speaking with the burning bush. You got that? Go ahead and...
4: Yeah, okay. So Exodus chapter 3, I'll start in verse 1. "Now Moses was tending the flock of Jethro, his father-in-law, the priest of Midian. And he led the flock to the back of the desert and came to Horeb, the mountain of God." Verse 2. "And the angel of the Lord appeared to him in a flame of fire from the midst of the bush. So he looked, and behold, the bush was burning with fire, but the bush was not consumed. Then Moses said, 'I will now turn aside and see this great sight, why the bush does not burn.' So when the Lord saw," now notice the change there, verse 2, "the angel of the Lord," but the angel of the Lord, all right, if you want to get into this, message us. I got a whole bunch of notes I'll send you. We don't have time to dive into it too much. The angel of the Lord, a lot of times in the Old Testament, is what most people think, and I believe, is the pre-incarnate Christ, the second person of the Godhead, because in the Old Testament, he receives worship. He's compared in Joshua. He's described as the same way as Isaiah 6, which John 12 41 tells us is the pre-incarnate Christ. All right. So anyway, so when the Lord, I believe it's the pre-incarnate Christ, saw that he turned aside to look, God called to him from the midst of the bush. So now it's God calling from the midst of the bush where the angel of the Lord was. All right. "From the midst of the bush and said, 'Moses, Moses.' And he said, 'Here I am.' Then he said, 'Do not draw near this place. Take the sandals off your feet, for the place where you stand is holy ground. Moreover,' he said, 'I am the God of your father, the God of Abraham, the God of Isaac, and the God of Jacob.' And Moses hid his face, for he was afraid to look upon God."
5: Yeah. So we were talking about this episode, and, you know, we got the title together, and we decided, what do we want to use as the passage? And so when I was thinking about, what am I going to do? How am I going to, how am I going to craft a lesson out of this? I thought, well, light the fire. What, in what sense? For us, we want to light the fire in our souls, right?
4: Yeah.
5: Kind of like the song.
4: Like the song,
5: right?
4: Yeah.
5: We want to light the fire. We want to give us some thought, some motivation to realize the magnificence, the glory, the significance, the power, the awe of the God that we serve, of the Savior that we call King, right? And so what way can I do that? Well, I remembered that, I think it's John 8, 8:58.
4: Okay. Yeah.
5: I've got it in my notes right here. Yeah, John 8:58. Jesus uses that phrase, and I started thinking about all the times that kind of comes up, and I'm like, well, you know what? Jesus in the beginning was the Word, and the Word was with God, right? And the Word was God. Yeah. Jesus was there, you know, and when he says, I am, he said, you believe I am, and several times he uses that phrase in different ways in the New Testament. That's what he's saying. He's talking about the fact that he is the God that Moses spoke to in the burning bush. And I think later I go through different examples of, you know, Jesus was there when this happened.
4: Yeah. You said when Job questioned God, he was there. When David slew Goliath, he was there. You listed all these Old Testament stories, which really, like, I've always known that God has always been here, but doesn't it put a new, like, perspective on it? When you think about, you read through the Gospels and you see the Pharisees arguing with Jesus. Mm-hmm. It's like they're arguing with Jesus about Abraham. They're arguing with him about Moses. And you have to, like, think about the patience of Jesus Christ to not be like, guys, I was there, you know, I was there. You don't know what you're talking about. They're like, what do you know about Abraham? It's like, I talked to him in Genesis 18 at the destruction of Sodom and Gomorrah. The three men that came, one of them seems to be the angel of the Lord.
5: Well, that's what he's talking about in John 8, right? Yeah. He's saying, before Abraham was, I am.
4: Yeah.
5: Right?
4: Yeah.
5: I mean, I don't know. I mean, if they didn't get it by then, I don't know how much more clear he could be.
4: Yeah.
5: Before Abraham was, I am.
4: Yeah.
5: They know that story.
4: Yeah.
5: And it just helps you to appreciate so much more about who Jesus is.
4: Yeah.
5: He's not only our

0: Jesus is an angel, as in a created being, like some religions teach, right? The Bible teaches that Jesus is eternal. Jesus, according to John 1:3 and Colossians 1:16, Christ created everything that was created.
1: Yeah.
0: So Jesus is eternal, okay? But he, in the Old Testament, did serve as a messenger. Just like in the New Testament, he came and declared the Father to us, John 1:18. In the Old Testament, if you go, you said Jesus was there, or the pre-incarnate Christ was there,
1: right,
0: before Joshua marched around Jericho. That's Joshua 6. Look at the, right before it, Joshua chapter 5, all right? Look at Joshua chapter 5, verse 13. And it came to pass, when Joshua was by Jericho, that he lifted his eyes and looked. And this is right before Joshua was about to cross the Jordan and conquer Jericho. And a man stood opposite him with his sword drawn in his hand. And Joshua went to him and said to him, "Are you for us or for our adversaries?" And his answer is, well, neither. he said, verse 14, "No, but as the commander of the army of the Lord, I have now come." And Joshua fell on his face to the earth and worshiped him. Okay, now, Revelation 19:10, other place in Revelation
1: 22:8-9.
0: Do angels receive worship?
2: No. They corrected people who did
0: that's
2: that.
0: Right.
2: They said, "Don't do this."
0: You bow down and worship an angel in Scripture, and he says, "Don't you do that. We're a servant," right?
1: Yeah.
0: So this angel of the Lord, okay, the commander of the army of the Lord, all right, hasn't said angel of the Lord yet, but Joshua fell on his face and worshiped and said to him, "What does the Lord say to my servant?" Then the commander of the Lord's army said to Joshua, "Take the sandals off your foot, for the place where you stand is holy." Now, what did we just read in Exodus? The burning bush.
2: Yeah.
0: He said, "Take your sandals off, because where you're standing is what?"
2: Holy.
0: Holy ground.
2: It's holy ground.
3: So same, a little parallel right there.
0: Parallel. Mm-hmm. Yeah. So the same thing that was said to Moses is now later said to Joshua, who's his successor. And notice this, as a commander of the army of the Lord, that's Saba. The word army can mean hosts, but it's Saba, T-S-A-B-A, I guess would be Hebrew transliteration, of the Lord. In Isaiah 6, those are the same words that are used. So the vision that Isaiah saw, the angel of the Lord that claimed to be God in Exodus 3 and Joshua 5 are all the pre-incarnate Christ. So yeah, he was there whenever they went to conquer Jericho. So he was there throughout the whole Old Testament in all these different appearances to Samson's father, Manoah. I mean, we have a whole list of them that I have written down. If anybody wants a list, just email us. I don't know that we probably have time to go through all of them. I taught like a 45-minute class at South Haven on it. So, but Jesus is there throughout the whole Old Testament. I mean,
2: yeah, it really adds some appreciation for who he is as a whole.
0: Yeah.
2: And it's consistent with who you see him returning as later on in the New Testament as well. You see kind of that character that you see a little bit more of in the Old Testament.
0: Yeah.
2: Again, the next time that he comes, right? So,
0: yeah.
2: So it really helps you to appreciate the whole picture of who Jesus is, not just our Savior, but our King.
0: Yeah.
3: On this episode, I'm going to be more of the behind the scenes guy. So,
0: yeah, go ahead.
3: There's a lot going on in this, because in this episode, we didn't want it to be about the burning bush. That was kind of the beginning heart of it. It was like, let's take the I am. And you did something incredible with it, which whenever you started relating it back and saying like Jesus was there and all these different times, it actually blew my mind, because it's like you might have heard it, but then when you actually link it together, like it just seems like an incredible story that Jesus has been here forever. And then he comes to be one of us for a little while. But this idea of visually trying to bring what your lesson was about of the just this awness of God. And Caleb, he had a drone and just did an incredible job of us like coming down on us on the campfire, just feeling like we're small and tiny. I think he did such a good job, Scott, of just bringing that all to life. This is kind of like we talked about in the first episode of this podcast, is really you're seeing this thread happen that Jesus came as a little physical tent, in a sense, or a figurative tent. Then here all of a sudden in episode 2, he's claimed that he was there all these times. How powerful that is.
0: Yeah.
3: And it's kind of like formed this idea, this character of who he is, like how amazing he is. I just think when he claimed, like you said one thing too, that when he claimed I am, it was claiming the epitome of existence. And
0: they knew when Jesus said that, the Jews knew exactly what he meant. If you're in John, in your Bible, this is what happened. So John 8:58, he says, "Before Abraham was, I am," right? Ego and me, I am, right? They knew what that meant. If you look in 8:59, it says they took up stones. Mm-hmm. What do you think they took up stones?

0: for?
1: Are they going to stone him?
0: They're going to stone him.
1: Yeah.
0: Because that's blasphemy, right? Even later, I think in chapter 10 and verse 33, you have 10. Well, I can just flip over there. I think it's John 10:33, where basically it says they accuse him of blasphemy. My fingers are cold. It's hard to flip these individual pages.
1: Yeah, you're right.
0: All right, 10:33. Let's see. The Jews answered him, saying, "For a good work do we not stone you?" No. Here's why. For blasphemy, because you, being a man, make yourself God. Some people say, well, Jesus never claimed to be God. Wrong.
2: Yeah. Oh, he absolutely
0: open up the Gospel of John, right? Matthew 26, he did the same thing. And so he claimed to be God because he was. One of the things that's interesting, you guys both said this word, which obviously you know what brought to my mind. You said character, mm-hmm. and then Tucker said character. When you look at the character of God, there's a way that character is also used. If you go to Hebrews chapter 1. So in Hebrews chapter 1, you've got Hebrews chapter 1, verses 1 through 3. I want to read those.
1: It's a lot harder to flip these pages when your fingers are
0: cold. It's so much frozen.
2: Should have brought your laptop.
0: Should have brought my laptop. That's true. You could have warmed it up on like my battery pack.
2: That's right.
0: All right. Hebrews chapter 1, verse 1. I'm going to read 1 through 3. God, who at various times and in various ways spoke in the times past to the fathers by the prophets. He's saying in the Old Testament, God spoke to people through prophets, right? That's who basically delivered his message. Verse 2, has in these last days spoken to us by his Son, whom he has appointed heir of all things, through whom also he made the worlds. Okay, verse 3. So speaking of Christ, who being the brightness of his glory and the express image, is what the New King James says, of his person, the express image of his person, upholding all things by the word of his power. That express image there, that is the Greek word character.
1: Oh, right.
0: Character.
2: That's what it is.
0: Okay, yeah.
2: Transliterated.
0: So the word transliterated, obviously, is character. And so I have some notes that I've written down that I learned about this a long time ago. So it means an impression, a representation, an exact reproduction. And it actually, it was originally a tool used for engraving. And then it came later to mean a die or a mold. And finally, it stood for a stamp that was used on a coin or a seal. And the stamp basically conveyed the reality behind the image. So I when I taught this at South Haven, I used this analogy and I actually brought the stamp. I think it might be my briefcase, but I can't remember. Jamie, my wife, got me. Sometimes, like, my wife gives me the coolest presents. Like, I try to think of what to buy somebody for their birthday present, and I think of, like, a Target gift card. I can't think of anything creative.
2: Yeah.
0: Well, my wife got me a stamp where you melt wax. Let's say I want to stamp a letter. You melt the wax, and it's melted, and then you press the stamp down.
2: Like a seal.
0: Like a seal.
2: Yeah, yeah.
0: And you pull it off, and you can see the wax, and it's got a G with, like, some designs around the G for our last name, Gallagher. When you look at that, if I sent you a card, you can see the G, you can see the marks, like you know what the stamp looked like, even if you've never seen the actual stamp, because you see what the seal looks like. That's the word that's used for Jesus. So when Jesus came to earth, he was showing the character, he was showing God the Father's character, the character of deity, even though you can't see God the Father and live. The Old Testament, it says you would die, right? So you can't see God the Father in his glory, but Jesus comes to earth, represents the Father, and shows you what the character of the Father is. And so you see in a human form the character of that person that was at the Battle of Jericho, that was at the burning bush, the God in the old, you know, who, Jesus is God.
2: You know, we still use that word kind of that way today, right?
0: Yeah.
2: When we use the word character, a lot of times we're talking about people that portray something on TV or a movie.
0: Yeah.
2: Right? So what do? They craft an image or a representation of a personality that they want to try to impress upon the audience.
0: Yeah.
2: And that's especially true when the actor is trying to portray somebody in like a biographical sense.
0: Yeah.
2: Like they're hired to represent a person from a true story or historical event, right?
0: Yeah.
2: Well, you could kind of think of Jesus as that living biography of the Father, right?
0: Yeah. Yeah.
2: In terms of character, values, goals, virtue, power, etc., he portrayed the Godhead among us as a living character.
0: Yeah.
2: Right.
0: And yeah.
2: If you want to think about the way we use it today, it's very similar.
0: Cool.
2: It's almost the same. Anyway, he's that representative of the Father. All those characteristics, just like you said, like a stamp.
0: Yeah.
2: Or, you know, you see the image of the Father in him.
0: Yeah.
2: In that way, in both ways.
0: Yeah.
1: Well, one thing we're going to explain later on is like how people thought he was going to come. But isn't it crazy? Like, I mean, it's prophesied he's coming and then he came. And then one thing we talked about on the podcast, like they rejected him. But it even says in scripture, like his hometown people, you know?
0: Yeah.
1: Like your hometown rejects you.
0: Yeah.
1: The Son of God, like the one who's been there through all of these moments has come to be one of us. Like, what does that mean for us? Like, that's, you know.
0: Doesn't that show you the patience? Like, I mean, okay, you're God, right? Maybe I shouldn't. I don't want to. Is a different episode where we talk about how he came?
1: You can do.
0: Is that now or is that? Let's just talk about it now. I don't know.
1: I mean, you can.
0: So what Tucker brought up is like, how would you expect the God of heaven, the creator who has all power, how would you expect him to come?
1: I mean, you think he'd, you know, be incredibly buff, you know, has all these powers, it's going to dominate everything.
0: Yeah.
2: Like the Greek idea of a God.
0: The Greek idea. Right? Yeah. Like Hercules. Yeah. Like Hercules and Zeus all mixed into one, right?
1: Toss some more Greek in here.
0: Yeah. Yeah. Greek mythology too. Yeah. You think if you asked me, Aaron, there's a deer right in the dried up lake down there. Sorry. It's pretty cool. You would wonder how would God come? Like, you wouldn't expect him to come the way he came. Like, you wouldn't expect him to come as a human baby that he created, and not only a human baby, but to then like grow up. Like, he didn't speed it up. It's not like he's like, all right, I'm bored. Like, you know, when God created Adam, like Adam is 10 seconds old. He probably looks like he's what, 20, 30?
2: At 30s or something, probably.
0: Yeah, for Adam. You know? Yet God, when he comes in a human form, he's got the patience to say, okay, I'm going to be born to a family.
1: A
0: poor family. Yeah. Go to Luke 2. He decides to come to a family. And then when you look at the type of family he came to, you know, you'd think like, well, maybe he would come as like the son of the emperor, right?
2: Well, you can tell how Western we are, right? Because it's even in the scripture said that way, right? To the Jews, it was a stumbling block, but to the Greeks,
0: foolishness.
2: What? A God would do what?
0: God would come as a baby into a poor family.
2: That's silly.
0: No, of course. All right. So go, when you're in Luke chapter 2, go to verse 22. Now, when the days of her purification, it's talking about Jesus' mother, according to the law of Moses were completed, they brought him to Jerusalem to present him to the Lord, as is written in the law of the Lord. It's law of Moses, law of the Lord, same thing. Every male that opens the womb shall be called holy to the Lord, and to offer a sacrifice according to what is said in the law of the Lord, a pair of turtle doves or young pigeons. All right. Now, if you go back and look, look this up real quick on your software. Look up Leviticus 12:8. I think it's 12:8. Leviticus 12:8. And this is going to talk about when you're supposed to bring a sacrifice, but he gives levels. Bring this sacrifice. Unless you can't afford that and you're poor, then you can give this. Do you have it?
2: Yeah. And if her means suffice not for a lamb, then she shall take two turtle doves or two young pigeons, the one for a burnt offering and the other for a sin offering, and the priest shall make atonement for her, and she shall be clean.
0: So if you want to go look that up in Leviticus chapter 12, you can read the surrounding verses. But basically verse 8 says, if she's not able to bring a lamb, if she can't afford it, well, why could she not afford it? It's not because she's like, you know what, I don't want to spend that much money. It's because she literally doesn't have the money. Then she can bring two turtle doves or two young pigeons. Well, what does it show that Jesus' mother brought? Turtle doves or two young pigeons, right?
2: Yeah, that verse.
0: Which tells you what?
2: They were poor.
1: They had a lot of money.
0: Yeah. So you have the God of heaven who chooses to leave heaven to come as a baby.
2: Yes. Where was he born? You know.
0: Yeah. Bethlehem, Ephrathah. Yeah.
2: Of his birth.
0: Yeah. Not a prominent 5 miles outside of Jerusalem. Not a huge city. I mean, born to, you know, a good family. I mean, you notice it says in the account of Luke's account where that his family, his parents went up to Jerusalem every year. Well, the law of Moses only required the father to go. The mother didn't have to go. So she went. So you have these godly parents, but they're poor. But the Bible basically says, look, if you're rich spiritually, you know, you're rich, you know, it doesn't matter if physically. I mean, 2 Corinthians 8:9 talks about the grace of the Lord Jesus, who was rich. He became poor for our sakes, that through his poverty, you may become rich. I mean, he was rich. Yeah. He was God. He literally, you know, you have $10 million in gold. Yeah, whatever. God could speak like $1 billion in. Wouldn't be worth it to him.
2: It's like what we were talking about last episode. You know, it's about that perspective.
0: Yeah.
2: Mm-hmm. It really doesn't matter what you got here because you're not going to take it with you.
0: No.
2: And it's not going to last forever.
0: No.
1: And what that means for us is like in any of your favorite stories, movies, books, when you can relate to somebody, doesn't it make it all the much better when you're watching it or listening or reading and you're like, I can be in their shoes. And so Jesus coming like that makes it so much easier to be like, he went through, he laughed, he had hard times. Yeah. Like he, you know, we don't know a lot about, I guess, him growing up, but, that he was human, he was God. And, that he died for us. And just, I guess, you know, we talked about this other day in Sunday school, like when you make it real and you make it personal, that's when everything kind of comes to life. When you make your faith, like when you just take it to heart, you know?
0: Yeah, I mean, Hebrews 4:15, you kind of just said this in a different way. It says that he was tempted in all points like we are, yet without sin. I've talked to some guys who say Jesus wasn't tempted. I'm like, of course he was tempted. Hebrews 4:15 says he was tempted in every point like we are, yet never sinned.
1: Yeah.
0: Jesus has been through what you've been through. I mean, you don't think that, you know, 1 John 2:16 says, you know, the basically the three types of sin, lust of the flesh, lust of the eyes, pride of life. Jesus went through all those. That's exactly what the devil tempted him with in Matthew 4. Jesus has been through the same things that you've been through and been through much worse. I mean, so he literally came, the God of, you know, God in the Old Testament, and before the worlds even existed, you know, Jesus is God. He decided to come to earth as a baby to a poor family, and he could have come as what?
1: Yeah, anything.
0: A conquering king. Yeah. That's what the Messiah, I mean,
2: whatever he wants.
0: That's what the Jews thought, right? He's going to sit on the throne of David. Oh, he's going to be a warlord. He's going to be a king. He's going to conquer the Romans, stomp them into the ground. And then Jesus shows up and they're like,
1: no, this can't be
0: wait
1: him.
0: Wait a minute. No, this can't be him. It's because they just had this wrong idea of the Messiah.
1: Yeah.
0: You know?
2: Yeah, absolutely. I mean, he came for a specific purpose, and it wasn't to be the conqueror, no. Right?
0: To conquer conquer death, but not the what they wanted. Yeah,
2: I forget the passage, but it's like one time when he was speaking to some of his disciples, a couple of the apostles, and they were saying, "Should we send down fire from heaven to destroy them?" And he's like, "You know,
0: the sons of thunder.
2: Yeah, I didn't come to destroy man, but to save them.
0: That's right. Yeah,
2: I mean, there's a point and reason to why he came that way the first time, right?
0: Yeah.
2: I mean, I suppose the second time he'll come and destroy the earth with fervent heat, right? Even the elements thereof.
0: That's what it says, yeah.
2: But that wasn't the purpose of the first time he came.
0: He came to conquer death. They thought he was coming to conquer the Romans. He came to conquer death and sin. He came to conquer sin and death and take it away by shedding his blood for the remission of sins, you know?
2: Yeah.
0: And that is just something that was so foreign to them. I mean, like you said, you know, and so you basically have... You have the God of heaven, the creator, coming to earth as a baby, not as this Roman emperor, not as Alexander the Great, not as this earthly leader like we would all think, you know, King David, you know, who slew Goliath.
1: Yeah.
0: And God, he was there. He was there. He saw it. He was aware of it, you know, and yet he chooses to come as a human to experience what we experience and ultimately to be crucified by the people he created. All so that he could redeem mankind and save us from sin.
2: Yeah, I mean, it just shows when you're looking at those passages and you're seeing him say, "I am." I mean, we're serving the most powerful being of all, right? The great I am, the God with the power to speak the universe into existence. I think I closed that episode that way.
0: Yeah,
2: and when you realize that is true, when you look back at the Old Testament and you see that characteristic of him, you see those things that he's been a part of, and then you realize how he came the first time and how he walked and conducted himself, I think for me that was the purpose, that was the point of the episode. How you know, if that doesn't light a fire in you in a sense of, like, you know, make you want to do something meaningful with your life.
0: Yeah,
2: because I mean, the contrast of it is so many people try to spend their whole lives accruing power and wealth and influence.
0: Yeah.
2: And they do it for what? To lose it?
0: Yeah.
2: To die?
0: For
2: and leave it all behind?
0: Temporary life, yeah.
2: He had everything, and he gave it up and came to earth so he could do what?
0: Yeah. So he could save souls.
2: He could save souls. He could save man, not destroy them. So he could lead people. So he could show the character of God. Mm-hmm. Right? I mean, that ought to change something in you if you have... you know, any desire at all to live a godly life, to be a good man, that ought to say something to you.
0: Well, and you should learn from his example, right? Because he basically left everything he had. He wasn't concerned with building worldly, earthly wealth. He was concerned with seeking and saving souls. And so is that not, if we're supposed to imitate 1 Corinthians 11:1, imitate Paul? Paul said, imitate me as I imitate Christ.
1: Yeah.
0: I mean, what did Paul do? Read Philippians 3. Paul was a Pharisee of the Pharisees, a Hebrew of the Hebrews. He had it made. I guarantee you, Paul, before he became a Christian, when he was a Pharisee, had plenty of money. He was probably successful, well-known. He gave it all up for the cause of Christ. And so is that not what we're supposed to be doing? We're supposed to be seeking and saving souls while we have an opportunity? Because, you know, like, you see, like, if somebody asks you, like, what do you want to be successful in life? You know, blah, blah, blah. And we talked about that in the first season of the podcast. Eventually, one day, you're going to be, if you live to be old, you're going to pass, and then you're going to go to heaven. And it doesn't matter, you know, what your truck looks like, what your house looks like, what your net worth. You know, would you rather have your net worth like Jeff Bezos, right? Bezos or whatever.
2: Yeah.
0: A billionaire. You know, Elon Musk, billionaire on Judgment Day.
2: How can I be in the top 30 most successful YouTube stars from West Virginia? I mean,
0: so Jeff Bezos, you know, so let's say you're a billionaire on Judgment Day and you stand before God. What's that going to do for you? You think God's going to be impressed with a billionaire who stands before him? God's going to be like, so what? I spoke the universe into existence. You think I'm concerned with like your 10,000 square foot house? No.
2: Yeah.
0: Whereas you have somebody like the widow's mite or like the publican who in Luke 18 beats their breast and says, Lord, you know, I'm unworthy, you know,
2: have mercy on me.
0: That's the kind, when you stand before God as a person who has been humble and followed him on Judgment Day, that's going to be worth way more than $10 billion.
2: Yeah. You'll never buy your way to heaven. It's not yours anyway. Not really.
0: How easy is it for a rich man to enter heaven? It's easier for the camel to go through the eye of a needle.
1: Yeah.
0: Right. But it says with man, it's impossible. With God, all things are possible.
1: Yeah. We had prayed so much over this whole filming trip because we knew we only had a short amount of time for like 36 hours to do this. But one thing I was really thankful for was especially in episode chapter 2, that everything about the nature, the sunset, everything all coming down, it was almost like kind of God's like, okay, I'm going to send the birds in at this moment. I'm going to set the sunset at this moment. And it all kind of helped bring in the theme of it, is to light that fire, to be an honest, and then to relate that all back to Jesus. I think it all just visually tied together what your lesson came to be.
0: Yeah. Get outside, go watch a sunset. Even if you live in a neighborhood and you have to go to the end of your street so another house doesn't block it, like, go see a sunset, watch a sunrise, and remember that God created all of that. And that's the one that came and took the form of a human. So thank you all for watching episode 2 of the Authentic Christian Podcast. That's our timer, which means we're out of time.
2: That's right.
0: And we'll see you back next time on episode 3.
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0: It's 79 degrees.
2: One of the most familiar God forbid sayings of the New Testament can be found in Romans 6, verses 1 and 2. Are we to continue in sin that grace may abound? Can I keep on doing what is wrong simply because God is a God of grace? The answer? By no means. God forbid. Don't you even dare think that way. We cannot keep doing what is wrong if we want to be right with God. So consider the words of 1 Thessalonians chapter 5, verses 21 and 22. 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

Hello, my name is Griffin Collins, and I have an exciting announcement. We will begin releasing a weekly devotional on Facebook titled Matters That Matter. In these weekly devotionals, we will discuss topics that are important and specific to the Lord's church today. What does the Bible say about trusting others? Am I required to be faithful as a Christian? I pray that you will follow along with us as we explore matters that matter today.

0: Just a thought. What is confession? Is confession essential in salvation? Well, of course, you and I know that it is, but as we think about it again, I always like to mention the fact that we need to look at what the Bible says. And I mentioned a few programs back about the movie God's Not Dead and how overall, as far as the atheism view goes and how it trumps the atheist view, they did a really great job, an outstanding job, where the young teenage boy that is in this class is prompted by his philosophy teacher to write three simple words on his paper, God is dead. The teenager boy refuses to write this. He says, I'm a Christian. I can't do this. And the professor says, fine, then you're going to have to debate me. You're going to have to present in front of the class and try to convince us whether or not God is alive. And so the young boy, he goes to this pastor. I don't agree with that, of course, but he goes to this pastor and he asks him what he should do. And the pastor references a passage that is interesting for you and I to think about. The man says, read Matthew chapter 10, verses 32 and 33. And I'd like to read that really quickly. Therefore, whoever confesses me before men, him I also will confess before my Father who is in heaven. Whoever denies me before men, him will I also deny before my Father who is in heaven. And what this man was trying to tell this teenage boy is, you need to be able to confess that Christ is alive, that God is alive. And the young boy, the young teenager begins to prepare his defense and he wins the argument on whether God is dead or not because he tricks the teacher into saying that he hates God. The teacher's true feelings toward God were hate and malice. And the young boy asked in a very amazing way, he says, how can you hate someone who doesn't exist? If God is dead, then you shouldn't be allowed or able to hate him. And so the man used this passage as a motivational tool. You and I should use it as a motivational tool to those that are on the fence, so to speak, on whether or not they should become a Christian. Because in today's world, people want to tear down the Word of God. They want to tear down Christianity. And you and I have to be strong and courageous and to not be afraid. Because the Lord does go with us each and every day, according to the book of Joshua. We need to be diligent in our Christianity, in our Christian walk, our Christian faith. And you and I must remember that confession is essential. What about the Ethiopian eunuch? The Ethiopian eunuch in Acts chapter 8 is talking with he's talking with Peter, and he says at one point, well, see, here is water. What doth hinder me to be baptized? And Peter says, if you believe in all your heart, you may. We talked about belief a few programs ago. And the Ethiopian eunuch answered and said, I believe that Jesus Christ is the Son of God. He confessed that he believed that Jesus Christ was the Son of God. Then verse 38 says they were both down into the water. They baptized the eunuch for the remission of his sins, and he went on his way rejoicing. Is confession needed? Absolutely. It was required of this Ethiopian eunuch before he was baptized. It is required most of the time, hopefully all the time, by preachers when a new person wants to become a new creature, it is required, do you believe that Jesus Christ is the Son of God? We need to remember that. Also, we need to be able to confess Christ as the movie depicted, God's Not Dead, where the young teenage boy got his courage from Matthew chapter 10, 32 and 33. You and I need to be able to get courage from that as well and to have the ability to do the same thing. College students, young people, teenagers, whatever. When you are at school, at work, and somebody says, God is dead, don't do that. Don't believe that. Show them the Bible. Show them the points that the young teenage boy made, how that even Stephen Hawking, who said that creation comes from nothingness, said philosophy is dead. Therefore, we shouldn't take classes on philosophy. And that told the teacher in the movie God's Not Dead, who taught philosophy, that Stephen Hawking wasn't the strongest argument to use. And it was a wonderful movie depicting how God is still alive and how atheism is not true. But when it comes to confession, be prepared and willing to confess Christ before men, because Christ will then confess you before his Father in heaven, or he'll deny you. Just a thought.
1: Hello, I'm Jim Dearman, host of Good News Today. 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

For generations, Mediterranean sailors passed tales of terrible storms on the sea. Experienced mariners respected the seasons and watched the skies and responded to crises. Their lives depended on it. When God hurled a storm at a ship bound for Tarshish in Jonah 1, the captain and the crew, it says, were afraid and each cried out to his God, Jonah 1:5. They even practiced evasive maneuvers, trying to reach the nearest shore. When the sailors learned of Jonah's rebellion, they became exceedingly afraid, Jonah 1 verse 10, because Jonah was running from his God. Then they hurled Jonah overboard and the storm ceased, and their fear became even more intense and refined. What began as respect for the ways of the sea finally turned into a deep-seated fear of Yahweh, Jonah 1:16. His power and grace drove them to worship. Like those ancient mariners, our hearts ought to grow from a fear of life's storms to an intense reverence for Yahweh. He is still the God of power and grace.

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1: It's 79 degrees.
3: One of the most underused, I guess, things in the church and in the world right now is prayer, at least proper prayer. You know, we say, I'll pray for you, and we talk about praying all the time, but, you know, there's got to be an understanding of what true and proper prayer is, and God takes a lot of care and time to talk about how he wants us to talk to him, how he wants us to communicate with him. You know, if I wanted to call you on the phone, I can call, and if you don't pick up, I can leave a voicemail. That voicemail, you won't be right next to me probably when you hear it, but I'm to be able to convey in that voicemail what I'd like for you to know, and then you respond back. The problem is God doesn't work that way. I can't leave God a voicemail and say, hey, get back with me when you get a chance. I'm here ready to talk whenever. Right. I have to pray and talk to God and then trust that God will find a way to answer that prayer, you know, providentially, you know, in his own time and his own way. But what would you do if someone said, give me the template for prayer, proper prayer?
4: Well, and I would say, you know, that idea of proper prayer is going to be a prayer of faith. You know, James talks about that, and so it's a prayer that is based in faith in God,
3: right?
4: Which means that I have an understanding of His Word, and so in His Word we find what we often term a model prayer,
3: right?
4: You know, where Jesus kind of gave us His disciples, you know, a picture of that, and that'll be Matthew chapter 6, and we'll go there in just a moment. I came across this. I think I heard one brother in his preaching gave this illustration. He said, you know, there's this a little boy who was on his knees praying, and he was saying his ABCs, though. And his dad walked by the door, and he says, son, what are you doing? He says, well, I'm saying my prayers. Your prayers? It sounds like the ABCs. He says, yeah, well, I'm not sure how to pray, but I thought I'd say my ABCs and let God put the letters together in what I need.
3: Right.
4: You know, there's a sweet sense of faith
3: right.
4: in God who knows best our needs, but he still wants us to communicate those needs to him and those things that we want to discuss. And so I think, you know, when the disciples asked, you know, Lord, teach us to pray, you know, they wanted to learn how to do that. And of course, you know, Jesus had taught about, you know, not praying as the, you know, the Pharisees standing on the corner, you
3: right.
4: know, or those others standing there who were, you know, shouting out these loud prayers, you know, for everyone to just look at them and to see them. And so he gives this example. And this is the characteristics of this ultimately are very simple. It's not really all that difficult. And so in teaching people to pray, you know, to pray, you know, I'll often come here and just kind of walk through this prayer. Now, again, keep in mind, in this particular prayer, this is a prayer that's given under the time period of the law of Moses. You know, the kingdom had not yet come, and so he's going to mention that. And yet, it's very, you know, we can still take that template, though, and learn from it and be praying for the kingdom.
3: Right.
4: You know, though we're part of the kingdom, you know, and as part of the kingdom, we have the privilege of prayer, being God's children in the kingdom. So he says, after this manner, therefore pray, our Father, which art in heaven, hallowed be thy name. Thy kingdom come, thy will be done in earth as it is in heaven. And then, you know, what I find interesting about that is, you know, he's saying, do it after this manner. So here's an example. Here's a template, you know,
3: right.
4: that we can follow. But notice the address. He addresses the Father. And there's great praise that follows this. But the direction of this prayer is to the Father. And so Jesus teaching his own disciples as you pray to the Father. This is a prayer after this manner. So he says, our Father. And then he says, you know, which art in heaven, holy is your name, or hallowed be your name. And I think, again, giving reverence and praise as well as thanksgiving is part of that prayer as well. And this model that we're looking at. And we're praying for the Father's will. So those things outside of the Father's will,
3: right.
4: you know, we wouldn't be praying for. But there's prayer for supplication or supply, you know, our needs to be met. There's prayer of intercession, praying on behalf of another individual, and praying even for forgiveness. Father, forgive them. So when we look through the rest of this, it says, you know, give us this day our daily bread. Forgive us our debts as we forgive our debtors. Lead us not into temptation, but deliver us from evil. Thine is the kingdom and the power and the glory forever and ever. Amen. So, but notice this. There's requests being made here. You have the word give, forgive, and deliver. Mm-hmm. And those three things stand out. Obviously, you know, did not allow us to be led into temptation. But so deliver us from evil, literally the evil one.
3: Right.
4: And so, you know, there's supply. You know, give us this day our daily bread. You know, there's intercession. You know, forgive us our debts. And then lead us not in temptation, but deliver us. And so it's praying for help. So we're asking for God's forgiveness. We're asking for God's intercession and his supplication. So for his supply, all those things. That's the model prayer. But what I find interesting in the model prayer is it's as if he's teaching his disciples, you know, you need to pray with the heart of a child.
3: Yeah.
4: In the sense that this is simple, but you pray it in this manner with all reverence, but also in a very special way. You know, we're praying to our Father. Mm-hmm. We should pray like a child praying to his Father, and I think in that we begin to pick up on then when we begin to ask for our needs to be met, our daily needs that we have. Forgiveness, and then deliverance, the difficulties, the things that might be coming ahead. You know, we're praying for what I'm going through right now, my specific needs that I have. Praying for forgiveness as I forgive others who have wronged me. And at the very same time, so that I can stave off temptation,
3: right?
4: Deliver me. You know, give me strength. It's a prayer for strength as well and all that. And guidance, obviously, the answer to that is found in God's Word. The answer to that is providentially God provides. He cares for and he supplies those needs to us. But this is basically the model that we're able to follow. And when we do so, this is the type of prayer that we should be able to communicate with God. And then His Word is that callback.
3: Yeah.
4: Or at least part of that callback. Now, providentially, he may answer things that, you know, obviously we're not necessarily reading about, but he may care for me and my family in a certain way, answering my prayers. But
3: it's not a time to use terms like Daddy God or something that we might hear in prayers. And it's like you said, think of it like you're messaging an instructor at your university.

0: You can say, you know, I understand. I know you've had some problems with your family. You've had some health issues. I'm going to grant that 1 week extension. It must be on my desk by this day.
1: Yeah.
0: Both instances, you answered my request.
1: Right.
0: And we don't talk much about this, but sometimes the answer is no.
1: Yeah.
0: And we need to stress that a little bit more and make sure people are aware of that, that sometimes the best thing for you and for me is a no. Is no, you can't have that. No, I'm not giving you this. This wouldn't be what's best for you. And like you mentioned, going back to that understanding that this is my father. And just like I look at my son and say, no, son, you can't have that. I don't want you to have that right now. Why not? Because I said, I know what's best for you, and I know that you shouldn't have what you want at this time. If God answered everything with a yes, we'd treat him more like Santa Claus than we'd treat him like our father. We would come before him with this great long list of things that we want to have, and that's not what prayer's intention is. Prayer's intention is to beseech the Father on our behalf of what we're dealing with, whether it's encouragement, supplications, intercessions, whatever the case may be, is to ask God to hear us when we cry. Mm-hmm. And sometimes that answer is not a positive one for us. But I think about the attitude that we have to show. And you can actually show reverence to God and still have the wrong attitude when you pray. You look at Luke chapter 18. This individual, we talked about it in the previous conversation, of an individual where you have this Pharisee and this publican, and they both go up to the temple to pray, and one stands and prayed thus with himself. God, I thank you that I'm not like other men. I'm not an extortioner. I'm not unjust. I'm not an adulterer. And I'm not even like this tax collector over here. I fast twice a week. I give tithes of all that I possess. God, look at how great I am. And he's reading his resume, basically. Right. And the tax collector, standing afar off, wouldn't even so much as raise his eyes to heaven, but he beat upon his chest and said, God, be merciful to me, a sinner. And that's the man, Jesus said, that went home justified. So we have some things to talk about here. The first is that this tax collector was well hated by the people.
1: Yeah.
0: They're not very well liked. And to hear a tax collector is the one that is justified would be like taking, for example, a political candidate that people didn't like and attributing it to that person going home justified and this other person that would have been expected to be well liked by everybody. The Pharisees are the ones that they're expected to proclaim and teach the truth. And he didn't go home justified, but the one we can't stand did?
1: Yeah.
0: How is that possible? And what Jesus is trying to convey here is your attitude, the way you treat prayer, how you treat it does matter. And it's not time for us to talk about our resume of why we're worthy to be considered good in the eyes of God. Mm-hmm. And in truth, I've started to come more along the idea that no one is good except the Father and except Jesus. And to try to list my accolades and list all of the accomplishments that I've had and all of the things that I've brought forth to the church or whatever doesn't end up helping me. It ends up hurting me. And so this Pharisee, he prayed and he prayed to God. And yet all he did was brag about his own life. And this publican, this tax collector, wouldn't even look up.
1: Right.
0: Sometimes my son, when he knows he's in trouble, he'll do that thing where he'll look to the side and he'll just kind of start peeking at me, you know, where are you looking at me?
1: Right.
0: You seeing me? Have you seen what I've done? And I just kind of give an intense stare and say, I'm watching you. I can see exactly what you're doing. And that's the mindset that I get. This publican is so distressed about what he's done, how he's behaved, how he has sinned, that he can't even bear to look, almost for fear that God might just be looking right back at him. And he doesn't even want to look up to heaven. And he just says, God, just be merciful to me. I'm a sinner. And that's the man that goes home justified. And when we talk about this mindset of prayer and proper attitude and reverence and respect, it's an understanding that the very ability that I have to pray to God is a blessing.
1: Yeah.
0: And I should treat it as such.
1: Absolutely.
0: Blessings can be taken away. Now, God will refuse to listen to prayers of people who are not in good standing with him. He won't obey. He won't hear the prayers of those who are not sitting there trying to be active in the kingdom and trying to change their lives.
1: Right.
0: And that's what we find here is here's a man who's supposed to be righteous, And he goes home.

0: unjustified. You know, if that's even a word, I might have made it up on the spot. But he went home without justification.
1: Right.
0: Whereas the publican, the Pharisee's most hated enemy, more than likely, and the people's most hated enemy, goes home justified. Now, I want to shift that with the illustration I talked about a few moments ago, and I did it on purpose. I know you caught that. Take political candidates. And I don't know what side of the aisle people are on. I really don't care to know. I wish we could just be Christians and just try to focus on what the scriptures say is, you know, proper and acceptable and do that. But we have typically two sides of the aisle. You have the Democrats and the Republicans, and you have the Republicans that say the Democrats are horrible and the Democrats that say the Republicans are horrible. And so if I were to say, picture yourself with your political view, whether it's conservative, it's liberal, whatever, and take the person on the other side that you can't stand, that's in a position of authority. 4 years ago, it was Donald Trump. Now we have a new president in office. That person is our leader. Should we pray for our leaders? Does it matter what color is associated with their name? Does it matter if they hold to every single view that I hold, or if they're a horrible leader in the sense of what they say based on scripture, am I expected to pray for them regardless? So what would you do if someone comes up to you and says, Wayne, should I pray for our leaders? Should I really be concerned with leaders that maybe in my city, I've got a corrupt government and they're not trying to do what's right? Should I really be praying for them?
1: I think, again, this comes back to the intent and the purpose of that prayer. You know, and we approach God and that with that humility, but also at the same time, a boldness, because we as the children of God have a right and privilege to come before the throne of God and make our requests known unto Him. But we're also told by the Apostle Paul writing to Timothy, he says in 1 Timothy 2, verse 1, I exhort therefore, or I encourage you therefore, that first of all, supplications, prayers, intercessions, and giving of thanks be made for all men. Before I hit verse 2, that deals obviously with kings and those who are in authority, that reminds me, you know, Jesus taught his disciples to love their enemies. You know, that's difficult. Yeah. That is hard. And now Paul is saying, you need to be praying for even the king, for those that are in authority, for those who are leading over you. Rome, oppressors, yeah. Not great situation for many of those people, you know, who were under that oppression, what they were having to go through. But nonetheless, he says, you need to be praying for them. And there's a reason for that, because your intent for prayer is, you know, maybe the fact that what is brought out of that individual being in service is what is ultimately good for the will of God. Mm-hmm. We may not see it as good for Wayne's will or right. Michael's will,
0: right?
1: But it will always be for the will of God. And that's hard. That's kind of a hard pill to swallow. That's difficult. Ultimately, we're praying for the will of God to be done for those who are serving in office, Joe Biden, Donald Trump, Barack Obama, Bill Clinton, whoever it is.
0: Right.
1: You know, we could go back and forth, you know, through the history of our country in that way. You know, these weren't even elected officials, you know, and maybe that's what gets us so kind of upset, because, you know, some of our people have elected the ones that we didn't like.
0: Right.
1: How could that be? You know, and so we get kind of wrapped around the axle and bent sideways over this thing, and we forget that we are Christians first, and we need to be prayerful for those who are in authority. Why? He tells us that we may lead a quiet and peaceable life in all goodness and honesty. That's why. That's the intent of it all. That's the purpose of it all. That's God's will for our life. Now, we may not see how that ultimately is going to work out with the candidate that we didn't choose, but God knows, and God is still in charge, and we need to act like He is, because sometimes, again, and the political climate that we're in, it is, in society, it is so overheated and overinflated, and it is because there's such a division among people. That should not be the case in the Lord's church, even if we differ over who should be in charge. It should be the case that we are praying for those who are in charge at the moment, and we could pray for better. There'd be nothing wrong with that, but we could pray, hopefully, that they will make those changes along the way, and they will see a better way.
0: Right.
1: And we, it may be that God providentially is able to work in their life to make some of those changes. We may not be able to see any of that. Again, that's God's work behind the scenes. We'll leave that up to Him. But ultimately, if we want to lead a quiet and peaceable life in all godliness and honesty, then we need to be praying for those who are in leadership. And we need not forget that.
0: And it seems that we're more than content to pray for our leaders when our candidate is in office. And it seems that we're more than content to tell other people to pray for the leader when it's not their candidate in office. And that goes both ways. Yeah. That's wrong. That's sinful.
1: Yeah.
0: And the ultimate question that I would have to ask anyone is, true or false, any political candidate has a soul? Don't be smart and say, well, I don't know if they can have a soul if they believe it. No. True or false, do they have a soul? And they do.
1: Yeah.
0: And if the answer to that is yes, why am I not praying for them?
1: Absolutely.
0: Why am I not concerned in helping them and trying to get them closer and closer to becoming a Christian? What would happen if the church started praying more actively for its leaders to have an opportunity to hear the gospel? Would our chances increase? I believe they would.
1: Sure.
0: And yet we look at what Jesus is trying to convey through the pen of Paul there to Timothy about praying to our leaders, what the Spirit asked Paul and told Paul to tell us to be considering. And we need to couple it back with Matthew 22, 15 and following, all the way down to verse 22, where the Pharisees come and say, hey, should we pay taxes? Should we really pay taxes? Is that a big deal? And Jesus says, why do you test me, you hypocrites? You know, you talk about some strong language being used there by Jesus. Yeah. And he says, bring me the tax money. Show me the money. And they bring him the money. And he says, whose image is on this, an inscription? I said, Caesar's. So he said, well, you render to Caesar the things that are Caesar's, and to God the things that are God's. Simple question. Was Caesar a biblical-minded man?
1: Unleashed.
0: No. And yet, here's the Son of God looking at a man that more than likely he disagreed with on quite a lot of things.
1: Sure.
0: And he's saying, you render to this man. You give him what is his. You give him what he is owed. And what he is owed is the money that is expected to be given, that is expected to be paid. It is lawful to pay taxes. It is lawful to show respect to those in authority, even if you don't like who they are.
1: Yeah.
0: Not only did Jesus say it's lawful, he commanded it.
1: Sure.
0: And so if he commanded it with money, we know that Jesus wants their soul to be saved, so why wouldn't he also say, by the way, pray for them too? Well, yeah. He did. We mentioned that through the pen of the Apostle Paul. Jesus wants us to be considering what we're saying, how we're saying it, who we're saying it about. And let's stop the division. Mm-hmm. Nothing is going to change if every 4 to 8 years we go through the same junk in our brotherhood and in the world, which says, well, I don't like this guy, I don't like that guy, let me complain for the next 4 years. You don't have to like him. You don't have to like her.
1: Yeah.
0: Pray. Pray for them. And you mentioned it, loving our enemies.
1: Yeah.
0: That ain't easy. It's never expected to be easy. But it's a command. And Jesus, the Son of God, who never committed any sin, hung on a cross and literally looked at the very people that were killing him and prayed to the Father by saying, Father, forgive them, they know not what they do.
1: Right.
0: If he can say that about the people that were legitimately killing him, I can say that about a president, about a candidate, about a government leader that raises my taxes, that does things that I don't agree with biblically, that puts me in a place where I'm not very happy and don't think that they're doing things that are biblically minded. I can say the same thing. Father, give opportunity for them to learn the truth, to become a Christian, to be a better person. And yet we're not really saying that. we seem more content to want to cancel these people, to want to destroy the people that we disagree with, and let's ask questions later.
1: Yeah.
0: Let's give God the opportunity to fix our country through prayer, through supplication, and asking him to intercede and help us, because we're not going to be better if we don't.
1: Well, and deliver us from temptation. That
0: yes.
1: part of that, you know, that needs us to, you know, deliver us from the evil one, you know, lead us not into temptation. So we need to follow him and do those works that would be better and show a better way. And as Christians, that's, you know, we can pray for those who are in charge, but we ourselves also have control of us.
0: Mm-hmm.
1: And we can live the right kind of life and show a better example and teach as we have every opportunity.
0: That's right. Now, shifting away from that prayer and to another popular prayer, what would you do if someone says, what about the sinner's prayer?
1: The sinner's prayer, well, do you find it in the Bible?
0: I haven't found it anywhere.
1: I don't either.
0: Right.
1: That's the simple question.
0: And, I find a lot of places problem. Where it would fit. If it would have been the perfect time. I'll talk about that in a moment.
1: When you talk about salvation, if it was that we could be saved through the sinner's prayer, it would be scattered throughout the book of Acts, because mm-hmm. that's the book of conversions. That's where individuals were converted. But we see what they were told to do. They were told to believe. They were told to repent. They were told to confess Christ. And they were told to be baptized, to wash away their sins. That's what they were told to do, and that's what they did.
0: Mm-hmm.
1: And in so doing, the Lord added them to the church, Acts 2:47. I see nowhere for, you know, that there's a prayer in there.
0: Right.
1: But that would have been the location. And Paul, in writing the majority of New Testament letters, doesn't write to any of those churches and say, you remember when you prayed to the Father for salvation? He doesn't mention any of those things, but he does talk about those who were baptized into Christ. And so that's very clear delineation from what the denominational world, the religious world teaches concerning salvation. Let's get back to the Bible.
0: Yeah, God's not the author of confusion. Why would he tell us one way that we can be saved if it's not the way to be saved?
1: Sure.
0: And why would he not reveal the way that we can be saved? But I'd like to take the last couple of minutes and just talk about the best place that it could have fit.
1: Yeah.
0: The most easy place for God to have said, there is no better time than right now to institute it, and he still didn't do it.
1: Right.
0: And that's Acts chapter 9.
1: Yeah.
0: Here's a man that has been on the road to Damascus to persecute people of that way. That's Saul.
1: Yeah.
0: We know him better as Paul. And he's stricken with blindness, and he's taken into the city, and he's praying for days. Mm-hmm. Not just a day. Not just a few minutes. He's praying for days. And we find in chapter 9 of Acts in verse 10, the Bible says there was a certain disciple at Damascus named Ananias. And the Lord asked him to go into the street called Straight and inquire at the house of Judas for one called Saul of Tarsus. For behold, he's praying. I know that he's praying. I can hear that he's praying. But why wouldn't God answer that prayer? What do you think Saul was praying for? I would imagine that Saul seemed pretty distraught about what he had discovered, that he had been persecuting the Son of God. And I would imagine the most logical thing for him to be praying was, Father, forgive me.
1: I am so sorry.
0: I don't want to be this anymore.
1: Sure.
0: Forgive me. Let me change. And yet, God says, Ananias, go. And Ananias says, look, I don't want to go see him. I know exactly what he is about. And God says, go, he's a chosen vessel of mine to bear my name before Gentiles, kings, and the children of Israel. Okay, God, if he's such a chosen vessel, why haven't you already saved him?
1: Mm-hmm.
0: Because God couldn't, the way that Ananias was asking, because God had already determined how salvation can be given and accessed at that time.
1: Yeah.
0: Now, someone might say, well, you mean God can't save that way? Well, he could, but he already determined how salvation works.
1: Yeah.
0: He can't change it. That would mean that God doesn't, you know, stick to his word and say, hey, when I want you to do it this way, do it that way. And so he tells Ananias, go. Ananias went, and he calls on Saul to, according to Acts 22 and verse 16, arise and be baptized. Why wouldn't Ananias say, perfect, repeat after me, Lord Jesus, and say the sinner's prayer?
1: Yeah.
0: Because it wasn't going to work. It wouldn't have saved him.
1: Right.
0: And in truth, if that had happened, Paul would not have been a Christian. Paul would not have been a man that could have written the things that he wrote and handled the things that he wrote. God sets the terms, and there is no place in Scripture that showcases a New Testament passage of the sinner's prayer being used for salvation. None.
1: That's a great point.
2: You are

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0: It's 73 degrees.

I got to tell you that right now. When we worship, who's the audience? Who's the audience when we worship? God's the audience. You're not the audience. You sit in the auditorium, but I'm not even sure I like that term because it makes us think we're the audience. You are participants in the worship. So when I say hello to you, if you feel comfortable, say hello back. Hello. It's good to see you tonight. I hope you brought your Bibles with you. Somebody tell me you brought your Bible. Raise it in the air. Very good. You're going to need it this weekend, okay? Going to need it this weekend. I got to tell you something. As we get into the subject of where the wild things are, I don't know if you've ever watched that Man versus Wild. How many of y'all, has everybody here ever watched that Man versus Wild thing? With the bear man, right? Bear, what's his last name? Grill. I don't know what it is. You said Grillus? Grillus, Grill? I don't know, but the man's disgusting. Would you agree with that? I mean, flat out just gross. I've seen some of the things that he does just to survive, and I'm not so sure I wouldn't rather just die, you know? I mean, quite honestly. Not long ago, I turned on the Netflix. You see, we're one of those weird families. We don't have cable. You know, I joke about how that impacts us with a twitch. And then my wife says, Joe, you better stop doing that because somebody in your audience may have a twitch. If you have a twitch tonight, I'm not trying to offend you. I'm just saying sometimes the world looks at us weird, don't they? When we decide we're not going to do things the way that the world says we're supposed to do them. Well, we turned on the Netflix and that bear guy came across. And he was in a jungle, right? I mean, this man in the jungle, 100% humidity, and I'm from Florida. I got to tell you now, and I know y'all are in Mississippi. I asked my wife today, getting here, you know, out pumping gas, getting in and out of the hotel. I said, Aaron, can you feel the difference? You know what she said? She said, I can breathe here. I don't know if you've ever been in, well, some of y'all have been way down deep Mississippi, I'm sure, haven't you? Well, in Florida, we're below that. Okay? I mean, it's like I'm a big man. I cut my hair because I have a hard time growing it, as you can see. But it is bad. I have to get rid of anything that can hold heat in, right? Except giving up food. I'm going to keep that, which holds a lot of heat, right? But it's tough down there. He went into a jungle that had 100% humidity. Can you imagine what 100% humidity would do? I cannot. I can't imagine what that would feel like. But in that particular movie, that particular show, he was going through the jungle, and it was so thick. You know, I love hunting. I came out of Tennessee before we moved to Florida, and I liked hunting. And in Tennessee woods, you can actually walk through those woods. But you know, in the jungle that he was at, he had to go through some odd little plant things. I mean, it didn't seem like there was hardly any path in that jungle. It was so crowded, and it is amazing as everywhere you stepped, he made that comment, you never knew what you were going to find. One particular part of that show, and sometimes he does some really cool things. I look at that sometimes and say, I wish I were that manly. You know, man, have you ever done that? You see this guy who will grab a snake off of the tree, right? Ooh, look, there's a snake. Whoa! Right? And then he'll, oh, this guy will make a good lunch. He pulls the head up so he can bite the head off. That's this man. I'm thinking, I'm not that manly. You know? I want my snake cooked. I don't even want to eat snake, quite honestly. But I use that as an illustration to start trying to jog your memory of what a jungle is. You know, when you think about what a jungle is, you've got to remember something. That this weekend, we're not going to be talking about a place that is a relaxing tropical forest. If that's what you're thinking of where the wild things are in this particular youth weekend, you need to reprogram that mind. You see, I read in my Bibles in 1 Peter chapter 5 and verse 8. You want to open your Bible there? I want to show you something. 1 Peter chapter 5 and verse 8. I read a passage of warning. A passage that is very, very serious, but a passage of warning. And I got to tell you that when you and I consider this jungle thing, that this verse plays into where we're at this weekend. And that verse is very familiar to us. 1 Peter chapter 5, verse 8. Be of sober spirit, be on the alert. Your adversary, the devil, prowls around like a roaring lion, seeking someone to devour. He said, you need to be aware of something. You need to be aware that the devil would love nothing else than to take you to hell with him. I don't know if you've ever thought about that, young people. I don't know if you've ever thought that Satan hates God so much that he would love for every one of us to be separated from God. And it's not that he wants us to be with him.
He could care less if you're with him or not, as long as you're not safe in the arms of Jesus Christ. You see, the devil is not a passive part of this. The Bible describes him as very active. Thus, in 1 Peter chapter 5, verse 8, he says, you need to have your senses heightened. That's what it says. The New American Standard says, alert. The English Standard Version says, be on the watch or be watchful. The idea is, you cannot go through life and pretend that you do not have an adversary that's trying to get you. Sometimes we fall into that. I got to be honest with you. Sometimes we as adults fall into that. The idea of I get in my regular routine day after day after day, and it gets easy to get comfortable. And I forget that the scriptures tell me that I've got to have my senses heightened. I've got to be alert. I've got to be watchful. Why? Because there is a gigantic cat in this jungle. You ever seen a kitty cat play with a light? You ever seen that? Man, I tell you what, we grew up with cats. We don't have cats now. I don't know if we would. They like to leave hair. I know some of the short-haired ones don't do that. I will tell you this, we have found out we are not dog people. We have tried that numerous times, and I've got too many stains on my carpet that let me know I'm not a dog guy, right? Because that dog's gone now. But growing up, we had cats, and Charlie Cat was the one that I remember the most. You know what's amazing about cats? I don't know if anybody here is a cat person. When you throw a cat off of the kitchen table, it can bounce off the wall, and you know how it's always going to land on its what? On its feet. It's awesome, isn't it? Well, Charlie Cat at times would get on our table. That was a bad thing to do in the Wells house. I got two others that look just like me, okay? Not triplets, big boys. I mean, you're liable to get eat on our table, right? Don't get on the table. You ever seen a kitty cat, a house cat chase a light? Get those laser things, right? And the house cat, whew, whew, you know? I think sometimes we think the devil's like that. I think sometimes we picture the devil like a house cat. I'm telling you, that's not the way the Bible paints the picture. That's why when you and I think about where the wild things are, we've got to recognize that there is a jungle that you're in. I love the idea of the jungle concept, because that's exactly what this world is. This world is filled with twists and turns, obstacles. It's filled with you don't know what's going to be on the other side of that leaf, because in life you don't always get to know what lies ahead. It's a beautiful thing about being a Christian, though. And that's what God would talk to Habakkuk about, right? He said, all this injustice is going on. You know, the minor prophet Habakkuk, right? Not the guy that's down the street in never mind. The idea is, this man is not understanding why the justice is being perverted. You know, you're letting the good guys get whooped upon, God. And Habakkuk goes to God and he says, well, how long are you going to sit back and let all this happen? You know what God said to him? Couldn't believe this. God said, Habakkuk, if I told you what I was doing in your time, you wouldn't even understand it. If I told you what I was doing, you wouldn't understand it. You know why? Because I'm raising up a group called the Chaldeans. Now, the Chaldeans are an interesting group. They actually were the part of the rebellion against the

understand what God's doing, but he says this, that the righteous shall live by what, church? Faith. The righteous shall live by their faith. You know what? In the jungle, you don't always know what's on the other side of that leaf. But I'll tell you what you do know. You know there's going to be twists and turns, and there's going to be heartache. There's going to be hurt. But the idea is, how do you navigate through that? I want you to see this on the screen. By the way, I love using this little phone thingy. Thank you. Hey, I want you to read this with me. Actually, you don't have to read it with me. Oh, go ahead and open your Bibles. I want you to turn in your Bibles right quick. Because this is going to serve as a theme verse for us this weekend. 1 John chapter 2, I want you to see this, okay? Because there's two concepts to this jungle idea. We know that the devil's active. We know there's going to be turmoil. There's going to be temptations. There's going to be struggles. I didn't tell you anything you haven't heard in your classes already, right? But I do want you to know this, that if your view tonight of Satan is like he's a house cat playing with a little light, you are grossly underestimating Satan. But I want you to see this as well, because there's a struggle that we have in this jungle. It's not enough just to know that we're in a jungle, and it's not enough just to know the devil's a part of this jungle. I want you to look, beginning with verse 15 of 1 John chapter 2. The Bible says, "Do not love the world, nor the things in the world. If anyone loves the world, the love of the Father is not in him. If anyone loves the world, the love of the Father's not in him. For all that is in the world, the lust of the flesh, the lust of the eyes, and the boastful pride of life is not from the Father, but is from the world. And the world is passing away, and also its lust. But the one who does the will of God lives forever." Young people, I want you to understand something tonight. I want you to understand this, that while we focus, and this weekend we're going to focus on this jungle concept, and how can we understand it, how can we prepare for it, and how can we face it, but I want you to understand something real quick, and that is this, that at the end of your jungle, when the time comes that you leave this earth, right, there is something that I call a then what period. There's a then what period, meaning this: you lived your life here. You were a great student. You were very popular. You were the athlete of all athletes. You were the best video gamer that ever existed, right? You had cool hair. Which, by the way, you have cool hair, man. Okay, serious. If I could grow hair, it would be like that. I'm not kidding. Yet you fit this mold within this society. But when you die, there's a then what? Because you're not going to be the great athlete then. You're not going to be Miss Everything or Mr. Everything then. But there is a then what period. And that's what I want you to see from this text. Look at verse 17. The world is passing away. The world's passing away. And when the world passes away, that's the then what. Then what will happen with your soul? Then what will happen with your eternity? Well, I will tell you this, young people, the way you navigate the jungle plays into your then what. That's why it's so crucial for you to understand today that this jungle and learning how to understand it, prepare for it, and to face it is crucial. Because you're going to have a then what period. I want you to understand something about this jungle, though. We fall into habits at times of saying everything within the jungle is ugly, don't we? Everything within the jungle is gross. Let me ask you a question. Who created the jungle? God did it. In the beginning, God created. Did God put anything beautiful in the jungle? Absolutely He did. Absolutely He did. Now here's the thing. When God puts something within the jungle and it's beautiful within its boundaries, right? It's beautiful within the framework that God created it to be within. You take that same thing out of its boundaries and real quick it might become not beautiful, right? You know, we have an ocean where we're at. We're on the coast. Some of y'all go down south, go to the coast, whatever. Aaron and I, our family, we live about 30 minutes from the Atlantic Beach. Maybe 30 minutes, right? And it's beautiful, but I got to tell you, the ocean within its boundaries is really neat to watch, isn't it? But when that ocean breaks over the boundaries, that's not pretty. That's not pretty at all. That's why I can tell you this. God created some beautiful things within this jungle. But when someone abuses the boundaries that God set for that beauty, the jungle

0: all of a sudden becomes that much more dangerous. That's why you hear people talk to you about your peer relationships. That's why you hear people talk to you about guy-girl relationships and child-to-parent relationships. When in its proper area, it's beautiful. But when taken out of that, it's destroyed. But I got to tell you, there's a lot within that jungle. There's a lot of options within that jungle, aren't there? You know, I don't know when was the last time you've been in a candy store. Have y'all ever been out to California to the Jelly Belly Factory? Somebody tell me you've been to. One person. Thank you. I've been to the Jelly Belly Factory. My children have been to the Jelly Belly Factory, right? You heard Robert say we get to travel a lot. You're like, what do you do when you travel? We go to candy stores, man. That's what we do. Like, you got all this history stuff and no, I want, where's the candy? No, I'm teasing. We do a lot of different things. But when you're out in California, that particular area, you got to go to the Jelly Belly Factory. For bonus points, which president had a great attraction to Jelly Belly jelly beans? Nah, you can't tell me. Who? Ronald Reagan. You win a gold star. Give that man an extra piece of pizza afterwards, if you will, please. Is that what you're going to say? I know, Ronald Reagan. Anyhow, the idea of the Jelly Belly Factory, do you realize when you go through there, there's just about every kind of flavor you could imagine. I mean, if you could think of a jelly bean flavor right now, it's probably already been created. I mean, there's some disgusting flavors, aren't there? You put them in your mouth and it's just like, oh, can't believe that is even worthy to buy, right? And then there are some others you get and you're like, I can't put those down. And you know who you are. You will buy a bag of jelly beans, or worse yet, you'll let somebody else buy the bag of jelly beans, and you will sift through that whole bag until you get all the ones out that you want, won't you? Yeah, I know who you are. You're the one that leaves the gross ones for everybody else. In this world, we've got to understand that God put a lot of beauty in there, but there's a lot of things in there that don't taste real good either. And those adults in this room have probably tasted a few things that were disgusting. You know how I know that? Because I have. You go through life, you're going to have times that you're like, oh, I should have went right when I went left. I shouldn't have turned over that leaf. Yeah. But you know what? That happens in this jungle. But I want you to understand something when it comes to this idea of the jungle being like a candy store and you having a lot of options out there. Just because there's a lot of options doesn't mean you need to eat them. Do you hear me say that? I don't know if you've ever seen these before. I want to illustrate this to you. If you were to walk through a jungle today, some of you have watched that bear guy enough that you would know what you should eat and what you shouldn't eat, right? But some of you haven't got a clue when it comes to what really can sustain and what really can hurt. Now, I don't know if you've ever seen these or not, but if you came across these in the jungle, it might be that somebody says, ooh, those look good. I mean, after all, have some of those and I'll sprinkle them in some cereal. I'll put them in some muffins. We'll have some muffins because they look like what? Blueberries. You know, those are not blueberries. As a matter of fact, they're called pokeweed berries. And they will have a dye in them that will stain your hands if you touch them. I don't know if you're aware of that or not. And if you were to dare to eat them, you know, it will actually tear you up in more ways than one. It'll give you a really bad headache. It will give you stomach issues. Not that. That. It will give you stomach issues. You're like, that will give me stomach issues. It will give you a headache so bad, and it will affect you in ways that you will not get very far from Mr. John. You know what I'm saying? Okay? You can. Okay? Now, it looks pleasing to the eye, but in reality, it is destructive. Now, I want to go to that one that everybody saw already. Now, you know what these are, right? I don't know if you've ever eaten a worm. How many of y'all have ever eaten a worm before? On purpose or by accident? Purpose, purpose, purpose. I didn't see a single lady's hands. I got two more guys. Any ladies? Okay, one in the back being brave. Thank you. Thank you. That's disgusting. I can't believe you did that. No. You know, and growing up playing sports, our center for my high school team, his name was Gumpher. I mean, you can just imagine with a name like Gumpher what he was, right? Gumpher was, I mean, you could talk anybody into anything, it would have been Gumpher. One night we were out on a Friday night where we were doing some I call it public relations thing. The varsity football team would put on their jerseys, go out on the field, run a few plays, and the people in the stands weren't paying attention, but it was a fundraiser for the quarterback club or for the whatever athletic association, whatever. Well, we're standing there waiting to go out on the field, and we see a worm. And Gumpher bends over and picks it up. He picks it up, and he saw a financial opportunity. Because he looked around at the rest of us, and he said, "What will you give me to eat it?" And that was easy. We would give, what would it take? We said, "We'll give you a dollar." And that was back when, I'm not that old now, but you could get a whole lot more for a dollar then than you can today. Hey, my children, I'm trying to get them collecting baseball cards again, right? I have a bunch of baseball cards at home. I am disgusted by the price of baseball cards today. That's gross. We used to go pay 50 cents and get a whole pack. You pay $3 and get 12 of them today. That's gross. Anyhow, the idea is you can get a dollar of cards at the Dollar Tree. I don't know where I got on baseball cards. Forget that. Back to the worm. Come on now. Anyhow, he said he would do it for a dollar. And what he did is he picked up a stick of gum because he's a coward, and he wrapped it around the worm because he didn't want to taste it. Coward. I shouldn't have paid him a dollar. He put that thing in his mouth, and he swallowed it. Chewed it. You ever seen somebody eat a worm? You ever seen what happens when you eat a worm? If not, let me describe it to you. Have you ever seen somebody eat one of those little cherry tomatoes and you're sitting across the table and they bite down? What happens? Boom! Same way when you eat a worm, my friend. Don't be around them. Anyhow, I don't know if you're aware of this or not. Those are actually larvae. They're not worms. But the larva is a good source of protein, fat, carbs, minerals, and vitamins. As a matter of fact, when you take the size of one larva and you consider the nutrients within one of those, when you compare that in an apples-to-apples way with a hamburger, do you realize that the larva is actually better for you than a hamburger? I'm not going to sign up to eat one, okay? But it actually has more nutritional value to you. Now, here's the thing. The reason I show you this is not just to disgust you, okay? The reason I show you this is because some of us don't know the difference between what's good for us and what's bad for us when it comes to the jungle. Quite honestly, some of us would go to what's appealing to the eye, and we would attack that and say, "Those look like berries, let me eat them." In reality, that'll tear you up. And then we would see the worms over here, and we say, "There is no way." But in reality, those might be some of the best things that you could find in the jungle to sustain yourself. See, some of us don't have a clue as to what's good and what's not for us. That's why I will tell you this. I'm a big proponent of understanding that if you're going to see what's in the jungle, it would pay for you to do some training on what's in the jungle. That's why when I think about camping and I think about all these various retreats and things like that, I'm a big proponent of let's see what we might encounter. Have you ever seen some of these handbooks? I was blown away at some of these handbooks that I saw. This first handbook up here may not be the biggest one, the Survival Handbook for the Great Outdoors, but I didn't know there was a Survival Handbook for Global Warming. I really didn't. As a matter of fact, there's a survival book in case you ever go into the desert. You can learn how to read and learn how to survive the desert. But if you want to listen to indie music, you need to have a survival guide for that. I don't know if you listen to indie music or not. I happen to not. So I would definitely need that. But you know, there's other crazy survival guides. I mean, just in case a dead man gets up and starts coming at you, you may need to have the zombie survival guide. You know, I'm a handgun enthusiast. I really enjoy handguns. I don't know if you're aware of this or not, but handguns have gone crazy. People making stuff have gone crazy. You can buy zombie rounds. I don't know if you're aware of that. Bullets with green tips. You can buy zombie guns. And they're just regular handguns with the word zombie written across them. Do you know that if you want to spend $20,000+, over $20,000, you can buy a zombie survival kit that just in case, tell me Hollywood has not had success in this, just in case now the zombies come, you're going to be good. I don't get that one, but I tell you, I don't get this one either. The idea of the gifted teen survival guide, smart, sharp, and ready for anything. I can't help but ask the question, and I'm sorry, and I know some of you are very gifted. I'm looking at a bunch of gifted people, right? I love that comment off of The Incredibles, right? We're all special. Well, saying we're all special is like saying nobody's special, Dad, right? A lot of gifted teenagers. Well, here's my question. If you're so gifted, why do you need a survival guide? You know? It's like, where's the survival guide for the not-so-gifted teen? You know? Sign me up for that one. But here may be my favorite one. And there's a lot of these out there. And the reason this is probably my favorite is because this is like when the jungle gets you, let me tell you how to get out of it. Like surviving quicksand. Can you imagine that when you get in the quicksand? Let me pull my guide out. What's it said? Oh, it says, grab a tree. You look around like, if I'd have known that before, I would have made sure the tree would have been here. But the next one is really neat to me when you think about all these things that are out there. The idea of wrestling an alligator. I guess I really didn't have a full appreciation of that until I moved to Florida. Because I have seen alligators, and you have seen alligators, right? In zoos or whatnot. They're always in a contained area, right? I was blown away down in Florida when I went golfing. Down in Florida, you have to golf. I mean, it's like a given. You get up, you breathe air, you go play golf. Anyhow, I was blown away the first time I saw a free-roaming gator on a golf course. And I hit a ball next to the water. And there's probably, I'm not stretching this. It was a 4 to 5 foot long gator. Now, not a thick gator, right? But a long gator. And he didn't move when the ball came to him. We got around and saw that gator there. And you know you're in Florida when the guy you're golfing with says, let's get in the golf cart. He goes, you want to go chase that gator? I'm like, nope, I really don't. But if you want to wrestle him, I got a book for it now. We can do that, right? The idea of having a survival guide is smart because it can allow you to study what's there, to study some of the obstacles, but more than that, prepare yourself to how to respond to those. That's why I will tell you this, that the Bible, when you and I begin to understand the jungle through the lens of the Bible, we'll be much better off. I know I use humor. This weekend, that's just who I am. Those of you who have heard me speak before, I have fun. If you don't have fun, it's really not my fault. I feel bad for you, okay? When I study God's Word, it's enjoyable. And if I see humor in that, I want you to enjoy that too. So the idea is this. We know that through the jungle, there's hard times. There's twists and turns. There's good, there's bad. There's a lion that's roaming around. How do you navigate the jungle, though? Well, I will tell you this. You've got to understand that there's a survival guide that's better than anything that you could ever have. It's better than the zombie, it's better than the indie band, and it's better than any alligator wrestling book you could have. Let me show you what I mean. Some of you are already turning to Deuteronomy chapter 31. I want to show you this. The book of Deuteronomy is a book of sermons. I don't know if you're aware of that or not. Three sermons, three main sermons. It looks back at where the Israelites had come from. It looks up at why they are where they are, and it looks ahead at where they're going. You can always remember, back, up, forward. That's what the book of Deuteronomy is about. You're saying a whole book of sermons? Yeah, can you imagine what that Sunday morning would be like, right, teens? Today, we're just going to read through Deuteronomy. Oh, boy. Anyhow, there's something that's so strong at the book of Deuteronomy that I want you to understand tonight as we start this series. He says, beginning with verse 15, this is Moses speaking now. Mind you, Moses isn't going into the promised land. So he's telling this to people that will be going to places that he won't be going. Remember, he was disobedient to God, therefore not allowed to go into the promised land. It says verse 15, see, I have set before you today life and prosperity and death and adversity, in that I command you today to love the Lord your God, to walk in his ways and to keep his commandments and his statutes and his judgments, that you may live and multiply, and that the Lord your God may bless you in the land where you are entering to possess it. But if your heart turns away and you will not obey, but are drawn away and worship other gods and serve them, I declare to you today that you shall surely perish You will not prolong your days in the land where you are crossing the Jordan to enter and to possess it. Can you imagine hearing a gospel preacher say to you today that what I preach to you is life or death? That's what Moses said. He said, what I'm giving you today is life or death. And what you choose to do with it is up to you. But I am laying before you life and death. You know, I will say this, that Paul, in writing to the young Timothy, I love reading 1 and 2 Timothy. We're studying that right now back home in Florida with the congregation. And 1 and 2 Timothy are written towards the end of the Apostle Paul's life. As a matter of fact, if you want to know what's going on, you can read the latter part of the book of Acts, and you can find out when he's going through his trials with Festus and Felix and King Agrippa and all of that. That's when that's taking place. But within 1 and 2 Timothy, the Apostle Paul says something that fits very well with this concept of life and death. Okay? The concept of life and death. And that is that Timothy had a charge. And the charge that Timothy had was to confront people who were abusing and misinterpreting, and they were misconstruing the issue of the gospel. And he goes out and he says, look, you got to stop this. I want you to read this with me. Turn in your Bibles to 1 Timothy, if you will. 1 Timothy chapter 1. I want you to see this. Because what he tells him is so strong and it plays over. He says that you have a charge to go out. 1 Timothy chapter 1, beginning with verse 3. The Bible says, as I urged you upon my departure from Macedonia, remain on at Ephesus so that you may instruct certain men not to teach strange doctrines, nor to pay attention to myths and endless genealogies which give rise to mere speculations rather than furthering the administration of the gospel which is by faith. He tells him the goal of our instruction is love from a pure heart and a good conscience and a sincere faith, because there's some men who strayed from these. They've turned aside to fruitless discussions, wanting to be teachers of the law, even though they do not understand either what they are saying or the matters about which they make confident assertions. He says this, you got a bunch of people who are claiming to preach and teach the truth, but they don't even know what they're saying. Now here's the dilemma. I just told you that Moses laid down the commandment of God. And he says that when you have the commandment of God, you have the choice of life or death, right? Within the book of 1 and 2 Timothy, there are individuals that are getting caught up with people not being so plain and simple. They're twisting it. They're twisting the commands of God to teach what they want to teach. And unfortunately, what's happened is within that scripture, there are individuals who have fallen away. They've gone after those teachings. I wanted to read something else to you, though. Look over at 2 Timothy. I want you to see this. This actually is through all of 1 and 2 Timothy, but it's amazing to me, Paul's charge. 2 Timothy chapter 1, beginning with verse 13. The Bible says this, retain the standard of sound words which you have heard from me in the faith and love which are in Christ Jesus. Now the reason I turn here is because there is a word that is used that's called sound. Sound words. Within 1 and 2 Timothy, there is something called healthy doctrine and unhealthy doctrine. That's what that sound means. When your Bible say the word sound doctrine, it literally means healthy. Right? Now let me ask you a question. If you eat unhealthy food, what's going to happen to your physical body? Going to turn into a Twinkie, which, by the way, the Twinkies have made a comeback. Did anybody see that? You're going to turn into a Twinkie, right? You eat unhealthy, you're going to turn unhealthy. If you eat healthy, your body will physically be healthy. Now, let me ask you this question. If you ingest unhealthy doctrine, unhealthy teaching, what do you think will happen to you spiritually? You'll be unhealthy. But if you ingest healthy doctrine, you'll be healthy spiritually. You see, Moses laid out a foundation and he said, I'm giving you a choice between life and death. The choice is yours. God's commands are very, very simple. The problem is within this jungle, we have people that twist, we have people that misconstrue. We have people that will tell you left is right and light is dark and dark is light. And before too long, too many people start believing that. Well, let me tell you something. I thought long and hard about what I would handle when it comes to understanding this jungle. There is one key principle that I want you to understand tonight, and that's this. That there is a difference between handling the Word of God from a subjective way and handling the Word of God in an objective way. Now, if I were to tell you subjective and objective, some of you know what I'm talking about. Some of you don't have a clue what I'm talking about. So let me, I guess, give you an illustration the best that I can. If two individuals go into a movie theater, and those two individuals come out, it could be guy, girl, just friends, it could be people that don't even know each other. Two individuals go and pay $17 to go into a movie. Crazy. Anyhow, they come out of the movie, and one person looks down at the ground. He says, I cannot believe I wasted all of this money. That was a ridiculous movie. I mean, who ever heard of a snail race car? Say, Some of you are like, it was a good movie. It was worthless, awful. And then the other person comes out and says, that was the best movie. I am so glad that we went. Yeah, turbo. You know? Now let me ask you a question. Can both of those statements be true? If one person says it was not good and the other person says it was good, can those statements both be true? Yes, they can. What'd you say? From their perspective. Ah, see, the issue of the subjective nature is that it's based upon the subject. That would be you and I. And so my personal interest, my likes, come into play with this. I personally don't really go for vegetables. I eat them because I know they're good for me. But if I have a choice between a Brussels sprout and a Snicker bar, that's really not a choice for me. You know? It isn't. But the reality is that there are some opinions that people look at are subjective dealing with life. That it's okay. It is okay for us to walk out of a movie and me say it was bad and you say it was good. That's okay. Okay? The problem is people do that with the Scriptures. And the way they do that is they'll talk about what the Scriptures... What does that mean to you? How do you feel about that? What do you think about that? And far too often what we do is we handle the Word of God, which is our handbook to navigate the jungle, we handle it in a subjective nature. Now the difference between the subjective and objective is this. You ready? The objective is outside of you. It's not dependent upon what you think and what you feel. God didn't come to me and say, Joe, thinking about having unleavened bread and fruit of the vine for the communion. How do you feel about that? Well, Lord, I think we should do pizza and Dr. Pepper. Well, okay, Joe, if that's what you feel, I think we should do that. Did God come have that conversation with any? No, he doesn't do that, does he? God didn't do that to anybody when he set up what the Lord's Supper was going to be. See, that's called objective. Objective is where you understand, regardless of your likes and interest, His Word is what it is outside of you. Now, the hard part is in America, we rarely will have a religious discussion in the objective. 9 times out of 10, we'll have a religious discussion in the subjective, and here's how it'll go. Well, this is what I believe. Well, this is what I believe. Well, this is what I feel. This is what I feel. Okay, then we'll just have to agree to disagree. That is 100% in the subjective. Because if you can ever understand to separate yourself and to get somebody to understand that the Word of God is an objective standard, then you have right to have a Bible study with them. Because they're in the right mindset to understand that it's not based upon their mama and their daddy and their old preacher, and it's not based upon their thoughts and their feelings and what they have to give up. It is just is what it is. I don't want to be insensitive to you tonight, but God doesn't really care what you think or what you feel about His Scriptures. That's not who God is. You say, Joe, that's pretty harsh. Well, it may be pretty harsh, but I want you to see something tonight. I want you to see that God desires not only for you to understand the jungle, but He wants you to understand it from His perspective. He wants you to understand it as His Word reveals to us. He wants you to understand it based upon what is darkness as described within the Scriptures. What is the fruit of the Spirit? What are the deeds of the flesh? He wants you to understand that He is the objective standard. His Word is the standard by which you learn the jungle and you navigate the jungle. But the problem with that is that He didn't just spoon feed it to you. And you and I both know when we walk through the candy store of the jungle, all those options that are out there, how do I know what jelly bean to grab and what jelly bean not to grab? Well, if the Scriptures say exactly don't do it, man, that's an easy one. What if the Scriptures, though, don't give me a thou shalt not? Is there anything I can do? Well, let me tell you something within the Word of God. There's a key word. If you're writing things down, I want you to write this down, okay? Number one, it was the idea of understanding the jungle, but objective and subjective is crucial to tonight's lesson. This next word is the other crucial point. You ready? I'm trying to help you out. It's called discernment. Discernment. And that is this. How do you know what is good and what is bad? How do you know what is good and what is evil? Now, the standard is there. The handbook is what we have. Sometimes we don't spend enough time with the handbook. Life and death has been laid before us, but sometimes we don't spend enough time to understand the decisions that will lead to life or the decisions that will lead to death. So you got to spend time with it. But I will tell you this, there's something else within the text that is beautiful, and that is an individual's ability to discern. I want you to turn back in your Bibles to Genesis chapter 41. I want you to see something here. This is the time period where Joseph was in jail, right? Joseph had been put in jail for an alleged attack on Potiphar's wife. He stayed there for quite some time until it was remembered that he had interpreted dreams, right? Because Pharaoh has a dream. Pharaoh has a dream and there's some skinny cows in his dream, right? So you're thinking, ooh, that'd be good right now, skinny cow, right? Not that kind of skinny cow. And there were some fat cows in that dream. And what happened to the fat cows? Somebody tell me. Yes. They got eaten, that's right. Some Angus, right? What'd they get eaten by? The skinny cows, right? Yes, man, we don't like skinny cows. They eat us, eat the big cows. I want you to see this, though. I want you to see this. I'm not making jokes on this particular point. I want you to see this. Joseph is brought out. And he's able to interpret the dream, right? He's able to interpret the dream of Pharaoh. The Bible says, beginning with verse 33, "Now let Pharaoh look for a man discerning and wise," according to the New American Standard. Some of your translations may say understanding. "Discerning and wise, and set him over the land of Egypt. Let Pharaoh take action to appoint overseers in charge of the land, and let him exact a fifth of the produce of the land of Egypt in the 7 years of abundance. Then let them gather all the food of these good years that are coming, and store up the grain for food in the cities under Pharaoh's authority, and let them guard it. Let the food become as a reserve for the land for the 7 years of famine which will occur in the land of Egypt, so that the land will not perish during the famine." Now this is the whole interpretation of the dream, right? There's going to be the fat years and then there's going to be the thin years, the famine years. That's what that dream was. Now he's coming back. Joseph's saying, look, you need to appoint somebody who can make sure that Egypt is taken care of during the years of the famine. So don't eat it all during the years of the plenty. Set some back. Verse 37, "Now the proposal seemed good to Pharaoh and to all of his servants. Then Pharaoh said to his servants, 'Can we find a man like this in whom is a divine spirit?' So Pharaoh said to Joseph, 'Since God has informed you of all this, there is no one so discerning and wise as you are.'" Now let me stop there and ask you a question. Who gave Joseph his ability of discernment, according to that passage? Starts with a G and rhymes with odd. God, that's right. Okay? God gave the ability for Joseph to discern. Log that away in your brain. I want you to turn to another passage with me. 1 Kings chapter 5. You ready for this? 1 Kings chapter 3. I want you to look in your text at this. 1 Kings chapter 3, because this is another man who is in the discerning category. And I want you just to let this build up within you. You ready for this? The Bible says, 1 Kings chapter 3 and verse 6. Then Solomon said, "You have shown great loving kindness, to your servant David, my father, according as he walked before you in truth and righteousness and uprightness of heart towards you. And you have reserved for him this great loving kindness, that you have given him a son to sit on his throne, as it is this day. Now, O Lord my God, you have made your servant king in place of my father David, yet I am but a little child. I do not know how to go out or come in. Your servant is in the midst of your people, which you have chosen, a great people who are too many to be numbered or counted. So give your servant an understanding or a discerning heart to judge your people, to discern between good and evil. For who is able to judge this great people of yours?" Now you'll remember this, that Solomon was given the opportunity to ask of God whatever he wanted. He could have asked for riches. He could have asked, he could have asked whatever he wanted, I guess. But he asked for wisdom to discern. I find that interesting. If discernment is really not that important, why did Solomon ask for it? Well, I'm glad that he did, because it wasn't much over here in the same chapter, beginning with verse 16. There are two women that come to him, right? Two women that come to King Solomon, because one of them rolled over and suffocated her baby. And when she realized her child was dead, she went over to another woman and grabbed the baby. When the woman wakes up, realizes her baby's not there, the idea is, "Well, your baby died. My baby's alive." Well, the real mama went on and said, "That ain't right. That's my baby." "No, that ain't your baby either. Well, let's take it to the king." So they come to the king. "This is my baby. This is my baby." So what's Solomon say? Somebody tell me. He says what? "Give me a sword." I can just imagine, you know, the people in the room going, "That's really not what we had in mind either here, Solomon." You know? "Give me a sword. Why need a sword? We're going to cut the child in half. That way both women can have part of the baby." To which the real mother said, "Don't do that. Just give the baby to her." And Solomon knew, didn't he? Solomon was able to discern. Let me ask you a question. Where did Solomon get his ability to discern from? From where? From God. You're absolutely right. Let me show you something right here. I want to show you some individuals that did not have the ability, or they chose not to practice the ability to discern. You know, there are some multiple scriptures, and we're not going to have time to read all of these, so I'm going to list them for you. But I want you to see individuals that not every case in the Bible ends up well. Okay? There are two individuals that had the ability to discern that we've looked at, Joseph and Solomon. But Solomon, unfortunately, decided that it was okay to choose death when he chose his women friends towards the end of his life. There's so much that's to Solomon's account. But there are other occasions within the scriptures of individuals that did not choose well. Individuals like Romans chapter 1. These Gentile people who knew God, but they chose not to honor him as God, right? They saw his invisible attributes that were around them, but their problem was they were so wrapped up in what they wanted to do that they chose not to follow what they knew. You have individuals in 2 Timothy chapter 4, verse 9, a man named Demas, who loved this world. It's actually verse 9 and 10, but who loved this world. And because he loved the world, that love for the world took him away. You have individuals in Acts chapter 20 and verse 30, 2 Timothy chapter 2 verse 17, who were drawn away by people speaking twisted things. Remember the whole idea of we've laid out the truth, but there are some people teaching unhealthy and some people teaching healthy. And if you follow the unhealthy, you're going to be unhealthy. There's example of people who did not have the all together to discern between those. You have individuals who got wrapped up in the love of money, not being able to discern. And folks, I tell you that because there's serious consequences when you cannot discern or you choose not to discern. And those consequences are this, that the jungle will swallow you up. That's the severity of this jungle. That's the severity of what we're talking about this weekend. It's that when an individual knows they have the scriptures, the handbook in front of them, but they choose not to practice a discerning spirit, then the jungle swallows them up. Now, who gave us, according to what we looked at in Joseph, what we looked at in Solomon, who gave Joseph and Solomon their ability to discern? Tell me again. God did. Now, here's the thing. You ready for this? God's not going to zap you with the ability to discern. Okay? It doesn't work that way anymore. But you know what you have that those men didn't have? You got the handbook right in front of you. You got the handbook right in front of you. And it's through this handbook that God's going to be able to teach you what is good and what is evil in the jungle. Problem is, we really, you know, a handbook. Man, I don't even like reading the book in English class. I get the Cliff Notes, right? If you give me the Cliff Notes version of the Bible, I'll pay attention to it. Let me tell you something. If you try to take the Cliff Notes version of the Bible, that jungle's going to swallow you up. You got to get to know God through His Word. You got to get to know what He desires for you, what He wants. The Scriptures will say in Proverbs chapter 16, verse 21, the wise of heart is called discerning, and sweetness of speech increases persuasiveness. Persuasiveness. The idea is, if you want to be wise, then you've got to practice discernment. See, this world is going to throw all kinds of things at you, young people. We're going to look at some of this even tomorrow. The idea of understanding the jungle, and I didn't want to rehash all the stuff that we always go over, and it's not because it's not important. I mean, I could have discussed with you the issue of the homosexual movement in society, the abortion issue in society, the idea of what's going on with individuals marrying. I don't know if you're aware that the marriage rate is now pushed back to 28 and 27 in America, the first time of marriage, but the average age of first childbirth is 26 for women. We have actually crossed the threshold of having babies out of wedlock more than we have a marriage rate. The marriage rate's dropped. Childbirth rates gone up. How can I say that? Marriage rate's gone down, which shows us that people are having babies out of wedlock. I'm just going to say it that way. I could have gone over all of that with you. I could have gone over how most teenagers in America today believe that you got to cohabit before you marry. There's actually studies out there to show that. I didn't want to do that. And it's not because it's not important. It's because that's so much facts that I think I've covered with you guys before. So here's what I chose to cover with you. You have the handbook. You want to understand the jungle? Read the handbook. You want to understand the jungle? Be objective with the handbook. You want to understand the jungle? Have a discerning spirit. Because I will tell you this, not everything within that jungle is good for you. Even though it may look good, and it may at times feel good, it will kill you spiritually. It will kill you spiritually. You know, I've been asked to offer an invitation tonight. I simply have a slide that I would like to show you as you and I think about tonight's lesson and go do a scavenger hunt and then have ice cream if the preacher will ever be quiet, right? Everything I've just told you doesn't mean anything if you don't choose to use it. That's why when Moses laid before the people, he said, you've got a choice to make. Your choice is you have life or you have death. Teenagers, let me tell you something real quick. The decisions you make right now in your life will have a consequence later. Every decision has consequence. Did you hear me? Even good decisions have consequences. I don't know if you knew that or not. We have a family back where I'm at right now who... the husband and the wife came to the Lord the exact same day. Both baptized for the remission of their sins the same day. They have five beautiful children. We're blessed that they're there. They're growing outside of just worship times. They're studying with people on Tuesday nights and Thursday nights and Wednesday nights and Sundays. These people are hungry. But you know what? Their family doesn't understand what they're doing. By that I mean grandparents. Aunts, uncles, cousins. They take ridicule from their family. Every decision has consequences. You've just got to decide which consequences you want to take. Because if you choose to go down a path that will take you far away from God, then you will receive God's consequences. If you choose to take a path that will take you down a road that gets you closer to God, then you will have consequences from this world, from your friends, possibly from your family. But But teenagers, the choice of what road to take is yours. Because Moses said it much better than I. He said it much better than I. He said, I lay before you today life or death. Young people, as you begin to understand the jungle, and I know tonight's been a long night. Y'all been a great group, okay? I know you're going to all go home and get a lot of sleep. And you're going to come back tomorrow. I know you will. I know you won't. But I simply want to leave that thought with you tonight, and that's this. As you approach the concept of the jungle, have you already made your mind up of whose side you're going to be on? Have you already made your mind up that you'll be on the side of the world or on the side of God? Here's what's worse. Have you made your mind up that you're going to be kind of on both sides? I'll again remind you of 1 John chapter 2. You can't love the world and love God, because if you love the world, the love of God is not in you. God's not going to share you. We'll talk about that tomorrow. Tonight, I don't know where you are. I don't know where you are in this jungle, but I know this much. The teen years are very tough, and sometimes the jungle can consume you. Sometimes you get caught up, and the lion actually has more success with you than you would like to admit. And if that's where you are tonight, then we invite you to come back. We invite you just to ask for the prayers of the church. We have put sometimes a negative stipulation on people coming forward and saying, I just need prayers. You know what? I'm trying to fight this fight, but Satan at times, man, he seems to be trying to get me, and I just need the prayers. Tonight, if you just need the prayers of this congregation, this group of people, we want to pray with you. If you need to be restored, though, because quite honestly, you've been loving the world a whole lot more than you've been loving God, I'm here to tell you right now, if you love the world, you are saying no to God, no matter what you may do and what motions you may go through. It's an all or nothing thing with Him. Maybe, just maybe, somebody here has never entered into a covenant relationship with God. Tonight, if you'll believe that Jesus Christ is the Son of the Living God, if you'll confess that, if you will repent of your sins, which means you change your mind, which results in a change of action, and if you're ready to go all the way to the watery grave of baptism so your sins can be forgiven, we want to help you with that too. I don't know what your need is, but if we can help you, we invite you to come forward as together we stand and as we sing.
1: In the 2012 college football season, Missouri quarterback James Franklin decided not to play against the Arizona State Sun Devils. His coaches, the doctors, suggested that perhaps he take a shot to try to play through the pain that he was having in his shoulder, but he simply said that he did not want to play in the pain. In this edition of God's Athlete, I want to look at a verse the Apostle Paul said, how we as athletes of God or Christians must examine ourselves. We'll be right back in 30 seconds.

0: Welcome back to God's Athlete. Again, I'm Tyler Gilreath, and I'm so glad you joined us today as we make more spiritual applications from physical games. I mentioned a minute ago about a quarterback by the name of James Franklin who decided not to play that day in the 2012 college football season against, yes, that Arizona team. But though he did not play, his team won the victory. Many criticized him because he decided not to play through the pain, but he examined himself and said, "Look, I am in no position to play this game today, and I don't want to receive the treatment to allow me to try to suffer through that game." That's certainly a decision that all athletes can make, whether they should play or they should not play. And sometimes doctors perhaps will give approval for an athlete to play, but ultimately that athlete can say, "Look, I am not ready to play today." And that's certainly what James Franklin did. Now today I want you to look at with me a scripture that the Apostle Paul gives us in 2 Corinthians chapter 13, verses 5 through 6. Read with me, "Examine yourselves whether ye be in the faith. Prove your own selves. Know ye not your own selves, how that Jesus Christ is in you, except ye be reprobates? But I trust that ye shall know that we are not reprobates." You see, the Apostle Paul says that as a child of God, as a Christian, we have a responsibility, we have a duty to truly examine ourselves and say, "Am I doing what God wants me to do? Am I able to play in this game of life? Am I competing for the prize which God has said certainly He will give those in the last day?" There are three things I want to mention with you today. If you truly want to examine yourselves, look inside yourselves, look straight through yourself, look at your motives, look at your life, look at your conduct, there are three things that will certainly help you do that. Number one, if you want to examine yourselves...
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2: It's 77 degrees.
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4: 1 Peter 1, verses 18 and 19 say, "Knowing that you were not redeemed with corruptible things like silver or gold for your aimless conduct received by tradition from your fathers, but with the precious blood of Christ, as of a lamb without blemish and without spot." What is your value? As humans, I think we underestimate our value sometimes. We say things like, "I don't deserve the love of God," or "I don't deserve salvation." Brethren, that couldn't be farther from the truth. God valued our souls more than any amount of money, more than any amount of gold or silver, or more than any material thing from which He created. In fact, our value in the eyes of God was the blood of Jesus Christ. He sent His only begotten Son to die on a wooden cross, a cross meant for us in order to save us. That is love. That is value. So the question is, if God valued us that much, how much value does God hold in our lives?
5: Alas, indeed, my Savior,
6: welcome to Biblical Viewpoints, sponsored by the Churches of Christ. The intent of this program is to present the Bible as the inspired and infallible Word of God, the complete and final authority in all religious matters. The regular speakers on this program are Eddie Kraft and Clayton Winters. Join them now with open Bibles as they lead you in a lesson from this book of eternal truth.
7: Clayton, sometimes we hear people say, "Why don't you fellas just talk about what you got to do to be saved, the plan of salvation, and get off of controversial issues?" Well, unfortunately, I think that most people do not realize what's involved in conversions. And they've really got a good point. And if we could get our listening audience and people with whom we talk to really take our Bibles and to study examples of conversion and non-conversions, we could really, I think, clean up a lot of difficulty and confusion that sometimes exists between someone trying to teach someone and another person's maybe feelings whether or not he's even lost or not.
8: Well, that is what we plan to do over a period of time. These won't necessarily be consecutive lessons, but we'll be looking at some of the first principles that are involved in what does it take to become a Christian. And indeed, we won't solve everybody's problems in connection with this, because false doctrine is too deep-rooted with some people for them to consider even what the Bible says. In fact, I read to a person one time, as we were talking about what we do in order to become a Christian. Specifically, we were discussing the new birth. And he denied that water had anything to do with it, as many people do. And I said, well, let me just read a passage of Scripture to you. And I turned to John chapter 3 and verse 5. And I hadn't read more than a half a dozen words, and he turned around and walked away. And as he did so, he said, I won't listen to such rotten doctrine as that. Well, that rotten doctrine was coming from the mouth of Jesus Christ. And probably it was not rotten doctrine, but somebody's bad conception of what biblical doctrine really is and how important it is. But we'll be looking at some examples of conversion, and including occasionally examples of non-conversion. I think these are important as well to help us to understand what people were required to do, and then when they didn't do that, it constituted a non-conversion example. But I would like to suggest to you that we will first look at some preliminary considerations. We want you to join with us in that as we discuss certain things that are involved in preliminary considerations. Our first lesson, of course, is going to center around two pivotal examples of conversion. That will be the people of Pentecost and the household of Cornelius. And the Bible incidentally classifies these as beginning with reference to Cornelius, Acts 11 and verse 15, and first, Acts 15 and verse 14, and that was in connection with Cornelius. So no better place could we start in examining conversions than to look at the first conversions among the Jews and then the first conversions among the Gentiles. But before we can benefit the most from these examples, we need to enlighten ourselves on their places in the totality of biblical history. Namely, we need a proper understanding of scriptural division are of the dispensations of the Scriptures. Now, some are going to say, well, that's old hat. But it really isn't, because there's still those that don't understand, and I'm talking about those among us that don't understand a proper division of the scriptural dispensations. And there's something else that we badly need to understand. Not only are the dispensations, but there are periods of time that are shorter that we need to know what's going on in them. For example, between the cross, and the Bible says that the law of Moses ended at the cross, that it was nailed to the cross. And yet it was 50 days before Pentecost. Under what law did people live during that 50 days? By what law will they be judged? The old law had been nailed to the cross. The new law hadn't been revealed. We need some enlightenment on that. And then between Pentecost and Cornelius was 10 years' time. So here we have 50 days of seemingly no law for the Jews and 10 years for the Gentiles. Why the necessity of this and what was going on? Well, Eddie, this is one of the things that we are planning on dealing with, and that will involve these three dispensations of time. And we'll get a chart on the screen about these three dispensations and let our viewers look at it, but let's talk about it for just a moment. There was the patriarchal age, or the period of time when man was under simply natural law. Then, of course, there was the Mosaic. Man under the Mosaic system, but what men? All men are just the Jewish people. And then we come to the Christian age. Let's look at that chart for just a moment so you can fix it in your mind and the scriptures that are involved in it. We will look first at the patriarchal system, then the Mosaic, and then the Christian. And Eddie, we'll allow you to do that, to just give us a brief run over of this so the people that aren't familiar with it will know what we're talking about. And then we'll get into this 50 days and the period of time of 10 years that we discussed earlier.
7: Okay, Clayton. So, friends, you see a beautiful chart that is there before you. And when you look at these passages of Scripture that are on your screen, like Psalm 19, 1-3, these will give you the idea of exactly what is taking place. Under the patriarchal law, the Bible says in Psalm 19 and 1, the heavens declare the glory of God, and the firmament showeth his handiwork. You see, God is speaking to the patriarchs, the fathers, the head of the families, through natural

0: from heaven and fulfilled seasons, filling our hearts with food and gladness. You see, Luke says, here is God speaking to the patriarchs, giving witness to them, and thus dealing with the heads of the family. And that's what patriarch means, the head of the families. But as Clayton suggested, you come up to what now we call the Mosaic Age, Mount Sinai. And then in this particular instance, we see a line that's going to be divided, and Clayton will help us further see that in a moment. But you need to see the point. For example, in Ephesians 2:16, Paul said, he is our peace who hath made both one. You see, both one. So there was a time when there was a middle wall, a partition between them, and they were separated. So that shows that they did not live under the same law and that they were one in that regard. In 2 Corinthians, Paul would say, not in tables of stone, but in fleshly tables of the heart, drawing a contrast between that Old Testament law that was not a law of nature by itself, but it was a written law. And Moses received those Ten Commandments on Mount Sinai, written in stones. But you see, in New Testament Christianity, it was going to be that which was written on the heart. And so you had that patriarchal age that began, that led up to the time of Moses. And Moses was going to carry on unto the cross. And thus the middle wall of partition would then be torn down, as the Bible says in Ephesians 2. But then we come to the Christian age. Now notice, how did God speak? God spoke to the patriarchs through nature. He spoke to Moses, but how did he do that? He did that through the Ten Commandments and written law. But now he comes to the Christian age. And there's still those who want to take the Christian age and go back somehow and make that a part of the old law, or the old law a part of the new law. But let's listen to what the Bible itself declares. In Hebrews 1, 1 and 2, God, who at sundry times and in divers manners spake in times past unto the fathers by the prophets, hath in these last days spoken unto us by his Son, whom he hath appointed heir of all things, by whom also he hath made the worlds, who being the brightness of his glory and the express image of his person, and upholding all things by the word of his power, when he had by himself purged our sins, sat down on the right hand of the majesty on high. So today in the Christian age, he's not speaking just through the law of nature, even though nature still speaks. He's not speaking to us through the Mosaic law, though it still speaks in the sense that we have it, and we can read it, study it, and learn from it. But he speaks to us through Christ. That's an interesting thing, I think, when you go back and you look at the Mount of Transfiguration. On the Mount of Transfiguration, you will remember that Peter said, should I build three tabernacles, one for Elijah, one for Moses, and one for Christ? Well, the answer was no. And then the voice said, this is my beloved Son, whom I'm well pleased, hear ye him. So Elijah represented the prophets. Moses represented the Ten Commandment law. And he said, you don't speak to us through the prophets, and you don't speak through Moses. That was done in times past, but now he speaks by his Son. Matthew 21 and 37 says, last of all, he sent his Son. You see, in the fullness of time, God sent forth his Son, made of a woman, made under the law, Galatians 4 and verse number 4. And so, Clayton, we have these three dispensations, very important, still very important to us as we go back and study the history of God's people. But it develops, and it brings us through a patriarchal age to the Mosaic age, and then into the Christian age in which we now live, and the different ways in which God spoke. But to help us out further on trying to get this thing figured out between the Jews and the Gentiles and the Christians.
1: I think it's quite simple, though it's something that hasn't been emphasized much among us. Let's pull up a chart that I think will help us to understand what we're trying to say. They say a picture is worth a thousand words, and I think in this instance it certainly is.

0: Eddie has talked about the patriarchy. Well, we normally say that lasted for 2,500 years. And that's true. It was 2,500 years, plus from Adam to Sinai when the law of Moses was given. And that the Mosaic law lasted some 1,500 years. But then there's some other spaces shown on the chart. Actually, the patriarchal system lasted for 2,500 years, and then for the Jewish people, the seed of Abraham, it ended, but not for anyone else. Why? Because God gave the law to Israel alone. It was not a law for the world. And common sense will tell us that the Gentiles continued, or the rest of the world continued, under the patriarchy, while the Jews received written revelation. So you have two laws in force, one for the Gentiles, one for the Jews. And the Bible abundantly supports that, as one can determine by going to various places in the Old Testament and also in the New. But what we suggest to you is that there was a difference of time when the patriarchy ended for the Jews and then for the rest of the world. For example, we call in an arrow here that will point out what we were talking about a while ago. And we've indicated this by a broken line. When Christ came, he broke down the middle wall of partition between us that all might be one. But that didn't happen instantly. As we've said, it was 50 days from the cross when the law ended until Pentecost. Now, under what law did people live, or the Jews live, during that period of time? Well, the scripture doesn't tell us. They couldn't have been judged by the law of Moses because it was already fulfilled, or at least we would think so. It had been taken away, nailed to the cross. They couldn't be judged by the new law because it hadn't been revealed. But let's use common sense here for just a moment. God gave the Jewish people a law for 1,500 years. He took it away, but he hadn't told them about it. And he wouldn't give a new revelation until 50 days later. What would common sense tell us about this? That the Jewish people continued under that law for that 50 days. But it was an important period of time. Well, we look at another arrow that will point to Cornelius and his household, and that was some 10 years later. The Gentiles did not receive God's revelation that they were brought under the covenant until the household of Cornelius. Now, we'll discuss this in more detail. First, let's look at these 50 days. That's between the crucifixion to Pentecost. To note that the law, the new law, hadn't begun, we first note the fact that the Great Commission was not in effect. Zechariah 13:1 said that the fountain that would be open for sin would be opened in the city of Jerusalem. And Jesus had said in Luke 24:47 that repentance and remission of sins would be preached in his name among all nations, beginning at Jerusalem. So during that 50 days, they did not have the Great Commission, and they thus couldn't preach it and wouldn't be required to obey it. Furthermore, the Spirit was not present to guide them in Luke 24:49. Jesus had told them, "You tarry in the city of Jerusalem till you be endued with power from on high." You'll find the same thing in Acts 1:4-8. That they were to wait in the city of Jerusalem till they received the Spirit, and then they would be witnesses in Jerusalem, Judea, Samaria, and to the uttermost parts of the earth. The Spirit hadn't come to begin his work. There was no atonement made in heaven at the cross of Christ. If you look at the pattern as it was presented in the Old Testament, Leviticus 16:15, The sacrifice was offered outside of the holy place, but the atonement with blood was made inside. In Hebrews 9:27, it is said that the pattern had to be followed in the reality. And so Jesus died on the earth, but he ascended to heaven some 40 days later, and sometime during the next 10 days, he presented his blood as an atonement for sin. So there was no atonement during this 50 days. Christ was not high priest. Hebrews chapter 8 and verse 4 says that if he were on earth, he could not be a priest. In the next place, we note that he had not been exalted to his kingship during this 50 days time. Daniel 7, 13 and 14 said that Christ would come to the Ancient of Days and there would be given to him a kingdom. And in Acts 2, 29 through 36, we find this being accomplished. Furthermore, during that period of time, that 50 days, Christ was not made head of the church. Ephesians 1, 19 says that it was his ascension that marked his being exalted to be the head of the church. Nor were there apostles in Acts, and in fact, Jesus had selected them, but they were not set in the church until Christ ascended to the Father. How do we know this? Ephesians 4 and verse 8, it says that when he ascended on high, he led captivity captive and gave gifts unto men. Well, what about the 10 years between Pentecost and Cornelius? Were the Gentiles ready for the gospel? No. The gospel had to be first preached to the Jews. Romans 1, 16, I'm not ashamed of the gospel, for it is the power of God unto salvation to the Jew first and also to the Gentile. Acts 13, 46, Paul said to the people to whom he was preaching, it was necessary that the gospel be preached to you, that is, the Jew first, but seeing you put it from you, lo, I turn to the Gentiles. And if you read Acts 11 and verse 19, you will notice that during this period of time, the gospel was preached only to the Jews and the Grecians, that is, those who had some Greek background but were not Greeks. And then there was a Hebrew-Grecian problem that was solved during that period, Acts 6 and 4. They would not take care of the Grecian widows because of their prejudices. That had to be broken down before they would, of course, accept the Gentiles. And then following that, the gospel went into Samaria. Now, that's a half step. That gets them further than they were, but not where they need to go, because these were a mixed people. And then finally, there was conversion of the Ethiopian eunuch, Acts 8, 26 through 40. And I believe that he was not only a eunuch and a part of the people in Ethiopia, but that he was also an Ethiopian or a black man, showing that the gospel was for all races. And then if you go on tonight, Acts 9, 15, you will find during this period of time, Paul being selected as an apostle to the Gentiles. Now everything is getting set to begin the gospel mission to the Gentiles. So in Acts 11 and verse 18, Peter points out to the people what had happened in the household of Cornelius, and they concluded, then hath God granted repentance to the Gentiles, that is, repentance to life. And it was there that a prophet, or rather a prophecy, that God's people would be called by a new name was fulfilled, Isaiah 62 and 2, and Acts 11 and 26, and that was the name Christian. So you see, God was using these periods of time to prepare the people to be ready for that which was to come, for Pentecost, for the beginning, or for the first. Now, do you understand that the Gentiles, during the period of time of the patriarchy, they were under that law until the household of Cornelius? While it ended for the Jews at the cross of Christ, But the new law didn't begin until Pentecost, because God needed to prepare them for what was to come. Why, it's a beautiful division of the scripture, and it shows that God knew exactly what he was doing. And that will help us tremendously when we begin to discuss the conversion of Pentecost, which will be the first conversion that we will discuss in another lesson, and then the conversion in Acts 10 that is of Cornelius. But I think first we need to just kindly get a review of what we're going to be doing in our next lesson, and that is showing that Pentecost and the household of Cornelius marked the beginning, and it marked the first. That's the starting point. And if we see that, our listeners, our viewers will understand why we need to start at the beginning when we're talking about conversion.
1: Exactly right. And friends, we've got to get this right. Now, notice that Pentecost is the beginning, and we'll have more to say about this, as Clayton said, in our next show. But it's the beginning of the gospel age, the beginning of the Church of Christ, the beginning of the Spirit's revelation, and the beginning of remission of sins. That beginning, how beautiful that is. And you'll remember Clayton alluded to this from Luke 24. He says that you tarry in the city of Jerusalem, you be endued with power from on high, but that repentance and remission of sins would be preached in his name among all nations, beginning. There's that beginning at Jerusalem. And so that beginning is very important, plays a prominent role in the things that we're going to be discussing. We'll see that it's the beginning of the gospel age, as Joel talked about in Joel 2, 28 to 32, Acts 2. And then the beginning of the Church of Christ that Isaiah talked about in Isaiah 2, verses 2 and 3. It'll be the beginning of the Spirit's revelation, as we said, in remission of sins. So we'll set that up as kind of a beginning point for the lesson that we'll be noticing from Pentecost. But right now, we want you to think about this. Because if you're out there in our viewing audience and you're asking, what must I do to be saved? Then it's going to be paramount you understand that you've got to hear the Word of God, and we'll stress this further later, Romans 10, 17, that you must believe Jesus Christ to be the Son of God, John 8, 24. You must repent of your sins, Luke 13, 3. Confess Christ before men, Matthew 10, 32, 33. And be buried with your Lord in the watery grave of baptism for the remission of your sins, Acts 2, 38. And then you must be faithful. You must live that faithful life. He that endures unto the end, the same shall be saved. Matthew 24 and verse 13. Be faithful unto death. Revelation 2, verse 10. That's what you must do under the Christian age. If you're a child of God that's fallen by the wayside, crucified the Son of God afresh, put him to an open shame, then you need to repent. Pray God if perhaps a thought of thine heart might be forgiven thee. Acts 8, verse 22. Well, our time's come and gone for today. Thank you for joining us. We hope you'll be with us next time. Till then, may God bless you is our prayer.
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6: I'm going to be reading from the book of Matthew, chapter 27, beginning in verse 19. While he was sitting on the judgment seat, his wife sent to him saying, "Have nothing to do with that just man, for I have suffered many things today in a dream because of him." But the chief priests and elders persuaded the multitudes that they should ask for Barabbas and destroy Jesus. The governor answered and said to them, "Which of the two do you want me to release to you?" And they said, "Barabbas." Pilate said to them, "What then shall I do with Jesus, who is called Christ?" And they all said to him, "Let him be crucified." There are lots of questions that are confronting us in life. So someone may be thinking about this question, "When shall I marry?" Another may be wondering, "Where can I get a job?" Another may be thinking, "What am I going to be able to do about my poor health?" So there are lots of questions that face us every day in life. Pilate now is faced with a question. A serious question. And the question is, what am I going to do with Jesus? What will I do with Jesus, who is called the Christ? If I release Barabbas, someone has to take his place. And when Pilate asked, "What then shall I do with Jesus?" the multitude said, "Let him be crucified." I believe that every human being eventually has to come to grips with that question in their life. That is, what will I do with Jesus? And I want to answer the question, help us to come to a conclusion in answering that question by asking other questions. And by asking other questions and trying to find an answer to those questions, perhaps we can arrive at a conclusion as to what we ought to do with Jesus. Now, question number one is, what can I do with Jesus? What can I do with Jesus? Well, there are two things you can do with Jesus. One thing is you can accept Christ. You can accept him on the terms of his will, terms of pardon found in his will. In Luke 6:46, Jesus asked this question, "Why do you call me Lord, Lord, and do not the things that I say?" He couldn't understand why they would refer to him as their Lord, and yet they would not obey him. Acknowledging Jesus and accepting Jesus as our Lord and obeying him go together. You cannot have one without the other. So we must obey him. And the terms of pardon that are outlined in his word are faith in him. We must believe in him. In John chapter 1, verse 11 and verse 12, the Bible says, "He came to his own, and his own received him not. But as many as received him, to them gave you the right to become the sons of God, even to them that believe on his name." It is imperative that we believe on the name of Jesus. John 8:24, Jesus said, "Except you believe that I am he, you'll die in your sins." That's really not an option. We must believe in Jesus. That's one of the conditions of His will. Another condition of His will is that we repent of our sins. Acts 17 and 30 says, the times of this ignorance God winked at, but now commandeth all men everywhere to repent. All men everywhere are to repent of their sins, to turn away from sin in their lives. And then the Lord's will also teaches us that we're to confess our faith in Him. As a matter of fact, in the 10th chapter of Matthew, verses 32 and 33, Jesus said, whosoever shall confess me before men, him will I confess before my Father which is in heaven. We're to confess Jesus. In Matthew 16 and 16, Peter confessed Him by saying, thou art the Christ, the Son of the living God. We ought to be willing to confess the sweet name of Jesus. It's referred to in 1 Timothy chapter 6 and 12 as the good confession. And then again, not only are we to confess our faith in Christ, as a penitent, confessing believer in Jesus Christ, another part of His will is that we be baptized. In giving the Great Commission, Jesus said, go ye therefore teach all nations, baptizing them. We're to baptize the people we teach the gospel to. So why are they to be baptized? On the day of Pentecost, when the people asked, what shall we do? Peter said, repent and be baptized for the remission of sins. So people are to be baptized for the remission of their sins. That is the act that puts one into Christ, Galatians 3, 27. And so as a penitent, confessing believer, we're to be baptized. That's the Lord's will. And so that's one thing I can do with Jesus. I can obey Jesus and do what Jesus tells me to do. Now, a second thing I can do with Jesus is reject Him. Unfortunately, many do. Look at John 11, chapter 1, verse 11 again. He came to His own, and His own received Him not. There are many who do not receive Jesus. In Matthew chapter 21 and verse 42, Jesus said, the stone which the builders rejected, the same is become the head of the corner. You see, people rejected the Lord Jesus Christ. He was rejected at Jerusalem, a place where He had done more teaching perhaps than any other place in the world, and yet they turned their backs on Him. In Matthew chapter 23 and verse 37, Jesus said, O Jerusalem, Jerusalem, thou that killest the prophets and stonest them that are sent unto thee, how often would I have gathered a hen gathers her chickens under her wings, but you would not. Behold, your house is left unto you desolate. They rejected the teaching of the Lord Jesus Christ. Jesus is still rejected today. Isaiah predicted He would be in Isaiah 53, despised and rejected of men. And so Jesus Christ can either be accepted or He will be rejected. Now, if we reject Him, it's a serious thing indeed. In John 12, 48, Jesus said, he that rejecteth me and receiveth not my words hath one that judgeth him. The word that I have spoken, the same shall judge him on the last day. There's a time coming that men are going to stand before Jesus Christ. You don't want to be there having rejected Jesus. Now, you'll either accept Him or reject Him. You cannot remain neutral. Jesus in Matthew chapter 12 and verse 30 said, either you're for me or you're against me. He that gathereth not with me scattereth abroad. Jesus in Matthew 6, 24 said, no man can serve two masters. You cannot serve two masters. Either you will hate the one, love the other, hold the one, despise the other. You cannot serve God and mammon. You see, you have to make a choice. You have to make a decision. So what will you do with Jesus? What can you do with Jesus? You can accept Him. You can reject Him. And so I want to urge you to do the right thing with Jesus. Well, who determines what I do with Jesus? Who is it that's going to determine how I treat the Lord Jesus Christ? Well, first of all, I would suggest that your enemies are not going to decide what you do with Jesus. I suppose all people have someone somewhere that may be their enemy. It might even be that that you're not even aware that you have that enemy, but they're not going to determine what you do with Jesus. Your friends are not going to determine what you do with the Lord Jesus Christ. Your friends may pray for you. Your friends may shed tears over you, hoping and praying that you'll give your life to Christ, but they are not the ones who will determine what you're going to do with Jesus. Your family will not determine what you do with Jesus. You may have a wife who is anxious about your salvation, my friend, but your wife is not going to determine what you do with the Lord Jesus Christ. Your parents are not going to determine what you do with Jesus. Well, and I want you to also know that God Himself will not determine what you do with Jesus. God has done His part in giving Christ for your salvation. For God so loved the world that He gave His only begotten Son. And He gave His only begotten Son to save you from your sins and to save you eternally. That's why He gave Jesus. So He's done His part. But He's not going to make that choice and that decision for you as to what you do with Jesus. And even the devil himself is not going to determine what you do with Jesus. Now, the devil may tempt you to make the wrong choice and the wrong decision, but ultimately, the choice is not his to make. I want you to know that the preacher will not decide what you do with Jesus. Oh, no, he will not decide what you do with Jesus. Preacher may encourage you. He may talk to you. He may preach to you. But he doesn't decide. Who decides what you do with Jesus? You do. You see, I have to decide what I'm going to do with Jesus. You decide what you're going to do with Jesus. This is a personal matter. Jesus died for me, Paul wrote in Galatians 2 and verse 20. That's personal. And when the Bible says God so loved the world, you could put your name there and say, God so loved me. He loved me so much that He gave His only begotten Son. And my choice, my decision is a personal choice, a personal decision. I might tell you that and encourage you by telling you and persuade you by telling you the terror of the Lord. But I want to encourage you to make the right decision. You'll either say yes to the Lord or you'll say no. You'll either accept Him or you will reject Him. The choice, the decision is yours. Now, I'm aware of the fact that other people have had there to grapple with this choice and this decision. And you might say, well, what have other people done with Jesus? Well, I know what Pilate did with Jesus. Jesus was in his hands and he knew Jesus was an innocent man. And Pilate allowed Jesus to be crucified. I know what his enemies did with Jesus. They clamored for his blood and they cried out and they said, let him be crucified. Crucify him. And I know what Judas did with Jesus. He betrayed Jesus for 30 pieces of silver. Do you realize that 30 pieces of silver was the price of just a common slave in those days? Not even perhaps more than $20 in our money today. And he betrayed the Son of God. That's what he did with Jesus. I know what Peter did with Jesus. While he's facing the cross and Peter's falling afar off, he even denies that he knows Jesus. That's what he's doing. You see, I know what other people have done with Jesus. But the question is, what am I going to do with Jesus? I have to come to grips with what I will do with Jesus as an individual. Well, let's ask another question that may help us to determine whether or not we have done the right thing with Jesus. What does it matter what I do with Jesus? What does it really matter what I do with Jesus? Well, first of all, let me suggest that it matters in your personal life as to what you do with Jesus. You see, if you would have forgiveness of sin, you must do the right thing with Jesus. He wants to forgive you of your sins. He shed His blood for that purpose. Listen to Him in Matthew 26 and 28. This is my blood of the New Testament, which was shed for the remission of sins. I've got to do the right thing with Jesus if I want to have my sins forgiven. And it matters in my personal life what I do with Jesus. That is, if I want to be free of the guilt of sin. I suspect there are some of people watching now feel guilty about certain things, certain sins in your life, sins that you know that are wrong. Well, I want you to know that when you are forgiven of your sins, we ought not to feel guilty anymore. You say, well, Brother Lambert, that's my problem. I don't think I've been forgiven of my sins. Well, let me urge you to hasten and take care of that matter. Obey the gospel by believing on Jesus and repenting of your sins, confessing your faith by being baptized, and all those sins will be forgiven, and you will no longer have to feel guilty about those sins. Because let me tell you something about the forgiveness of God. When God forgives, He doesn't just bring that back up and throw it in your face again someday. Sometimes people say, I can't forget the past. When God forgives us, God forgets our past sins. In Hebrews 8 and 12, he makes this promise, I will be merciful to their unrighteousness, and their sins and iniquities will I remember no more. So it matters in my personal life as to my own personal forgiveness of sin and to be free of the guilt of sin. It matters in my personal life as to whether or not I have peace of mind. You see, I've got to do the right thing with Jesus to have peace of mind. I can have peace that passes all understanding, Philippians 4, 7. And I can have the peace of God, Philippians chapter 4 and verse 9. I can have peace with God, Romans chapter 5 and verse 1. I can have perfect peace. In Isaiah chapter 26 and verse 3, the Bible says, Thou wilt keep him in perfect peace whose mind is stayed on thee because he trusteth in thee. Perfect peace. And let me tell you, when you have something that's perfect, it's hard to improve on it, isn't it? When you do the right thing with Jesus Christ, you will have perfect peace. Perfect peace. And it matters in my life personally that I do the right thing with Jesus. So far as my eternity is concerned, we're talking about where we'll be in 10,000 times 10,000 years from now. I love one of the stanzas in the old hymn, Amazing Grace, that goes like this. When we've been there 10,000 years, bright shining as the sun, we've no less days to sing God's praise than when we first begun. And if we expect to sing praises to God around His throne, you're going to have to do the right thing with the Lord Jesus Christ. My eternity depends upon and hinges upon my answering this question correctly. It matters in the lives of other people that I do the right thing with Jesus. You say, well, Brother Lambert, I just don't see how that could be the case, because if I don't do right, it's not going to affect anyone else. It's not going to affect their lives. I could only wish that were true. But the fact of the matter is, we all are creatures of influence. We all are influencing people along the way for good or for bad. We're either channels of blessings or we're clogs in the stream. What are you? And if I reject Jesus Christ, I stand in the way of other people. You know, Paul in Romans 14 says, no man lives to himself, no man dies to himself. And I think that's true. We all are influencing people along life's way. And we are either encouraging people to give their lives to Christ by the way that we live and by what we have done, or we are discouraging them. What is it? What is it with you? Are you become a channel of blessing because you've done the right thing with Jesus? And you see, when I fail to do the right thing with the Lord Jesus Christ, I align myself with the opposition. Have you ever thought about that? That when you refuse to accept Christ and you refuse the terms that He has laid out in His will, that you are siding with the opposition, which is Satan. See, we have to make a choice. We have to make a decision. It's like Joshua said in Joshua 24:15, choose you this day whom you will serve. You have to choose who you're going to serve. The question is asked in 1 Kings 18:21, how long halt you between two opinions, kind of limping along the fence between two opinions here, between two sides, and I can't make up my mind, I can't decide. When we reject Jesus Christ, when I fail to make the right choice, I stand in the way of other people, and I line up over here with Satan. Someone says, well, Brother Lambert, now that sort of hurts my feelings because I know I'm not a Christian, but I've never thought that I've lined up with the devil. Well, let me tell you what Jesus said. In Matthew chapter 12 and verse 30, Jesus said, either you are for me or you are against me. Now, that's just about as plain and simple as it gets. Either you are for me or you are against me. So are you for him or you're against him? You see, when I fail to be for him, I'm against him. When I fail to be for him, I've lined myself up over here with the opposition. I don't want to be found over there, do you? That's the reason I would encourage you to become a Christian immediately. Find someone that will baptize you for the remission of your sins. You call us. We'll have someone to contact you and to baptize you for the remission of your sins. You'll be added to the body of Christ. You can worship with the saints on the Lord's Day. And you can be involved in the work of the church. And one day when this old world is over, heaven will be your eternal dwelling place. Please do the right thing with Jesus. You see, when I fail to do the right thing, I become a stumbling block to other people. I stand in the way of other people becoming Christians. And also, when I fail to make the right choice about Jesus Christ, I line myself over here with Satan and all of his cohorts, and I'm against him. You see, the decision is so important. Well, someone may say, well, okay, Brother Lambert, now I hear what you're saying. But when do you suppose that I should make a choice or a decision? I've been thinking about all of these things because I've been watching you on Getting to Know Your Bible now for a long time. And I've been reading in my Bible, and I know that what you're teaching is out of the Bible because I can read it in my Bible as you're preaching it. And I understand that Jesus is the Son of God. I understand that. And I really want to get rid of the sin in my life. I want to do something about it. And I know that I've read it in my Bible that you have to be baptized to be saved. I've read it in my Bible. It's not just you saying it, Brother Lambert. That's what God is saying. Well, you're exactly right. But my question is, Brother Lambert, when do you think I ought to be baptized? When do you think I ought to do something about it? Well, let me, friend, the Bible answers that for us. Today is the day of your salvation. Because, you see, you may not have another tomorrow. In the words of a great invitation song that we often use in our services, tomorrow's sun may never rise to bless thy long deluded sight. You may have seen your last sunrise. We don't know. I may have seen mine. Don't boast about the fact that you may do it tomorrow, another week from now, or a month from now, or a year from now. Solomon said, boast not thyself of tomorrow, for a man doth not know what a day may bring forth. We don't know what we'll have on the next day. Because it's appointed unto a man once to die. David put it like this. 1 Samuel chapter 20, verse 3. There's just a step between me and death. Just a step between me and death. It matters not how important you think you are. It matters not how much money you have. It matters not how popular you may be. It matters not what position of influence you may have. One day, you're going to die, because that's an appointment we have with the Lord. Therefore, in light of that, I urge people to take care of their salvation now. Do it now. I was preaching in a campaign a number of years ago in Trinidad. And there were great numbers of people had already been baptized. The people so receptive to the gospel. And I was standing talking to a man who was wrestling with the decision. He couldn't make up his mind. I said, "Will you spell the word now?" He said, "What do you mean?" I said, "You know, now, like right now." He said, N-O-W. I said, "Spell it backwards." He said, W-O-N. I said, "If you'll do it now, you have the battle won. Do it now." Before we close today, I want to give you a personal invitation to visit the Church of Christ in your community. If you're not certain where it's located, you call us, you write us, you email us. We'll get you the information. And also pick up the telephone right now, without any hesitation on your part, and call for the free Bible correspondence course. Please do that now. Let me urge you to pick it up. If you'd like to take it online, you can do that as well. I want to thank you for watching. And until we meet again, may the Lord bless you. May the Lord keep you, is my prayer.

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If you have a question about the church, or if you would like the location of a Church of Christ near you, or to receive the free Bible course, write to Getting to Know Your Bible, Post Office Box 314, Summerdale, Alabama 36580, or call 1-877-711-5214. 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
3: Have you ever thought about the roles and positions in the church where you attend? Are they what the New Testament describes? In the New Testament church, there were primarily three roles. Read about them in Philippians chapter 1. In Philippians chapter 1, verse 1, Paul and Timothy are called bondservants of Jesus Christ, and they're writing to the church, and here are the three positions they describe. To all the saints in Christ Jesus, the common Christians, those called out of the world and into the gospel. To all the saints in Christ Jesus who are in Philippi with the overseers and deacons. These servants of God serve in the position of overseers and special servants or deacons. These are the roles that the New Testament church had. Are those the roles that your church has?
2: For more from the Collierville Church of Christ, visit colliervillecoc.org.
4: 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I'm Mac Lyon. 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
4: What a joy we have to welcome you to our Bible study program, In Search of the Lord's Way. Your friends, members of some Churches of Christ in the area served by this station, sponsor this program here, and they'd love dearly to have you attend the Bible study classes with them and worship with them, and we'd like that too. We hope you'll do that real soon. Will you? Tell them thanks for sponsoring this program in this area while you're there. My friends, I'm not here to get anybody told off about anything. I'm simply speaking the truth in love as we're commanded to do in the Bible in Ephesians 4:15. To me, the Bible is the Word of God. I mean, it couldn't be any more authoritative if I'd heard Him say it in thundering tones from a burning and shaking mountain. God never contradicts Himself. His Word is truth, whether everybody believes it or no one believes it. And truth is always consistent with the other truths. Therefore, if the Bible seems to be saying something in one passage and something different in another passage, I can know I'm misunderstanding or misinterpreting one passage, perhaps both of them. The Bible is never to be interpreted or understood to accommodate human opinion in any nation or age or culture. Even a casual reading of the Bible reveals that historically, God's Word has been combative with the will of intelligent men. So, I knew many years ago when I began preaching the Word of God that I would necessarily find myself at times taking positions that would be disagreeable with some people. I'm still resigned to that. After all, if the Lord's way is the same as the popular ways of men, it cannot be any better, can it now? And even our Savior, who loved us so much that He died for us, was constantly criticized, finally crucified by angry men who denied and opposed His teaching. So, if I must come under the wrath of some people, I'll be in good company, won't I now? I must preach the Word. Well, if you think you might want a free CD or audio cassette tape or even a printed copy of today's message, please jot down our address. It's In Search of the Lord's Way, Post Office Box 371, Edmond, Oklahoma 73083. 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Ken Hildebrand's going to lead us now as we sing.

We're reading today from the book of Ephesians, chapter 3, verse 14 through 21. For this reason I bow my knees to the Father of our Lord Jesus Christ, from whom the whole family in heaven and earth is named, that he would grant you, according to the riches of his glory, to be strengthened with might through his Spirit in the inner man, that Christ may dwell in your hearts through faith, that you, being rooted and grounded in love, may be able to comprehend with all the saints what is the width and length and depth and height, to know the love of Christ which passes knowledge, that you may be filled with the fullness of God. Now, to him who is able to do exceedingly abundantly above all that we ask or think, according to the power that works in us, to him be glory in the church, by Christ Jesus, to all generations forever and ever. Amen. And now let's go to God in prayer. Holy God and righteous Father in heaven, we are so thankful to you that you have manifested your will to us in the Word, and that you are glorified in the church which Jesus bought with his own blood. We're thankful for this passage and all that it holds to us, and we can't examine every thought in the whole passage, but we pray your blessings on our meditation today about glorifying you in the church. In Jesus' name we pray you. Amen.

The word church doesn't appear in the Old Testament at all. That tells us that the church is not an Old Testament institution. But it does appear 114 times in the King James Version of the New Testament. Well, that says right off that, number one, the New Testament is for and about the church. Despite present-day popular opinion, the church we read about in the New Testament is an important, even an essential element in God's scheme for reconciling sinful man to himself. And number three, it says that the people who are saying Christ yes, the church no, are simply uninformed and clearly mistaken about the church. The Bible text we read a while ago says, "To God be glory in the church by Christ Jesus to all generations forever and ever. Amen." Then God is glorified in the church that we read about in the New Testament forever and ever. And that would include our times and our culture too, don't you think? If that isn't what God is saying to us, I'm at a loss to know what it could possibly mean. Before we go any farther, though, it's necessary that we clarify some things. God isn't talking about a particular denomination or even an amalgamation of denominations in this verse or in any

as in Acts chapter 19, verse 39, where it's a lawful assembly. But in the scriptures, it's reserved almost exclusively to a religious group or a religious assembly. More specifically, in the New Testament, it's used of the church purchased by the blood of Christ, as in Acts chapter 20, verse 28. Denomination is not a New Testament word, therefore, we must look elsewhere for a definition of it. My Webster's Dictionary says, as it pertains to religion, it's a religious organization uniting in a single and administrative body a number of local congregations. We often use the word denomination when we speak of the value or the size of our coins. For illustration, as a verb, to denominate is to divide in name. In America, we've done that with our coins, of course. We have a 1 cent, a nickel, a dime, a quarter, and all of that. Any one of those measurements of money could be called a denomination, or a collection of them of the same value could be called a denomination. God is glorified not apart from the church, but in the church, as in our text. First, because of what the church is. It is the house of God. 1 Timothy 3:15. Because of the word's frequent usage in our culture to reference a building in which a church assembles, it may be better said, and some versions do say it, the household of God, or the family of God in others. The church, then, is people, God's people, people who have been reconciled to God in Christ Jesus. Friend, God is glorified in His children. Members of the church that you meet or that you read about in the New Testament are God's children. Now, if you run with a crowd like I run with, you know how proud parents are of their children. My son, the preacher, or my daughter who married, and they're now missionaries in somewhere. Well, God rejoices in the welfare and the good done by all His children, too. Secondly, God is glorified in the church's successful achievement of its mission in the world. I'm reading a book now, the author of which is not a member of the Church of Christ, but who is obviously being read by some of our ministers. He's advocating changes that he thinks need to be made in the church so it will be accepted in this 21st century American culture. He does have the good judgment to know, though, and to say that the church's eternal purpose is not to build big churches, mega churches. That isn't the mission, he says. Its mission is to preach the Word of God. Well, he's right about that. The Great Commission, the marching orders given by one to whom was given all authority in heaven and on earth, still says, "Go therefore and make disciples of all the nations, baptizing them in the name of the Father and of the Son and of the Holy Spirit, teaching them to observe all things that I have commanded you, and lo, I'm with you always, even to the end of the age." And it's recorded in Matthew 28, 18, 20. Let it be so. The author of the New Testament book of Titus introduced himself in that writing as Paul, a bondservant of God and an apostle of Jesus Christ, in hope of eternal life, which God, who cannot lie, promised before time began, but has in due time manifested His word through preaching. Titus 1, verses 1 to 3. Oh, say, friend, even before God created the heavens and the earth, knowing we, His offspring, Acts 17, verses 28, 29, would sin, He planned for our reconciliation in Christ Jesus. And

from before time began. He says he planned the church that you and I read about in our New Testament to be the agency by which that message of salvation and hope would be preached to every creature under heaven. Oh, that makes that church mighty important in God's estimate, doesn't it, friend? Third, God is glorified in the church that we read about in the Bible because Jesus Christ, His Son, built it. Yes, God planned it, and Christ built it. How could anyone say Christ, yes, the church, no? Jesus asked His disciples, saying, "Who do men say that I, the Son of Man, am?" So they said, "Some say John the Baptist, some Elijah, and others Jeremiah or one of the prophets." He said to them, "But who do you say that I am?" Simon Peter answered and said, "You are the Christ, the Son of the living God." Well, Jesus answered and said to him, "Blessed are you, Simon Barjona, for flesh and blood has not revealed it to you, but my Father who is in heaven. I also say unto you that you are Peter, and on this rock," meaning Peter's confession that he was the Christ, the Son of God, "I will build my church," he said, "and the gates of Hades shall not prevail against it." God planned His church from before time began, and Christ built it. Furthermore, it's built on the foundational truth that Jesus Christ is the Son of God. How can anyone who knows enough to, well, we'll just quote, accept Christ, say no to or about His church? A denomination? Yes. But we've already shown that a church, the church that Jesus built, is not a denomination. Number four, God is glorified in the New Testament church because Jesus Christ not only built it, He bought it with His blood shed at Calvary. I know that because the Holy Spirit moved Paul, the apostle, to say in his farewell to the elders, the pastors, the bishops of the church in Ephesus, "Take heed to yourselves and all the flock, among which the Holy Spirit has made you overseers to shepherd the church of God, which He purchased with His own blood," Acts 20, verses 27-28. Some ancient manuscripts say, "the church of the Lord, which He purchased with His own blood." McCord translates it, "the church or the Lord's called out people, whom He bought with His blood." Whether it's church of God or church of the Lord or the Lord's called out people whom He bought with His own blood, you get the idea, don't you? Pray tell me how some people who profess to be born again Christians, even some television preachers, despise or express such disapproval of the church that we read about in the New Testament, that they would say, "Christ, yes, but the church, no." Now, it isn't true of people who take solace in membership in denomination of their choice, but it is true of people who were born again, as Jesus said in John 3, 1-7, that they became children of God, members of His family. The Lord's church is people, friend. People who have been redeemed. 1 Peter chapter 1, verses 13-21. Redeemed is to be bought back. Christians have been bought back from their lives of sin and are forgiven, washed in the blood of the Lamb of God. And we're hearing it, and all of that's unimportant. Christ, yes. The church, no. It's hard to believe our ears, isn't it? Well, fifthly, the church we read about in our New Testament is God's holy temple, the dwelling place of God among men.
The church in Ephesus consisted mostly of Gentile people. Prejudice was strong between them and the Jews, beyond anything we've ever known in America between races. However, in his letter to those Christians, those Gentile Christians, the Holy Spirit inspired the Apostle Paul to write, "Listen now, therefore, remember that you, once Gentiles in the flesh, who are called uncircumcision by what's called the circumcision made in the flesh, that at that time you were without Christ." Now that's not meaning, means not the possession, but it's without as being opposed to being within. Being aliens from the commonwealth of Israel and strangers from the covenants of promise, having no hope and without God in the world. But now, in Christ Jesus, you who once were far off have been brought near by the blood of Christ. Now, therefore, you are no longer strangers and foreigners, but fellow citizens with the saints and members of the household of God. There's that figure of family again. Having been built on the foundation of the apostles and prophets, Jesus Christ himself being the chief cornerstone, in whom the whole building being fitted together grows into a holy temple in the Lord, in whom you also are being built together for a dwelling place of God in the Spirit. Ephesians 2:11-22. Well, just as the Jews had Solomon's magnificent temple in Jerusalem as the dwelling place of God among them, and the Ephesians had one of the seven wonders of the world in the temple of Diana in Ephesus for the dwelling place of that goddess, so God has a spiritual house built of living souls as a temple for his dwelling place among men. Is that not important? How can a person who knows enough about God and his Son Jesus Christ and the Bible to call himself or herself a Christian say, "Christ, yes, the church, no"? Let's pray. Holy Father, we're so thankful to you for this relationship we have with you in your family as children of thine, redeemed by the blood of Jesus. In his name we pray and give you thanks. Amen.

Oh, there are many more biblical reasons why God is glorified in His church, but there's one more I simply must mention before I leave. It's that Jesus Christ, the only begotten Son of God, is head of His church. Ephesians 1:22-23 says, "And He," meaning God, of course, "put all things under His," referencing Jesus Christ, "feet, and gave Him," meaning Christ, "to be head over all things to the church, which is His body, the fullness of Him who fills all in all." Oh, how God must be grieved and humiliated when prideful men are exalted, robed, and crowned as the head of His church. But He is glorified in that He whom He raised from the dead, He who was seated at the Father's own right hand, to Him He gave all authority in heaven and in earth, Matthew 28:18, and He is so recognized and revered and given obedience in all things pertaining to the church, even to this day. Well, it's been our purpose to view the church in the light of New Testament teaching, and by doing so, to enhance your appreciation for it. You may understand more clearly now why I keep saying churches of Christ are not trying to be just another denomination. We're not even trying to be the only right denomination. We're not trying to be a denomination at all. We're simply striving to be the church like you read about in your New Testament. We know, too, that no church can truthfully be called a church of Christ any farther than it's like the one that's set forth in the New Testament. And just as Christians sometimes come short, we as a church may sometimes come short. Pray that we can be faithful, will you? If you'd like a free CD or audio cassette tape or even a free printed copy of today's message, simply mail your request to In Search of the Lord's Way, Post Office Box 371, Edmond, Oklahoma 73083. 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Say, friend, are you a Christian? Are you a Christian? If you're not, then you ought to be. And to be a member of His born-again family, to be a child of His, you simply repent of your sins, confess Jesus Christ, and be baptized in His name, just as Peter told the people on the day of Pentecost in Acts chapter 2, verse 38. And as many of them as did so were added to them, and the Lord kept adding to His church those that were being saved. If you are not a member, you ought to be. God bless you now. See you next week. Amen. We love you.

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2: Welcome to Q&A. We hope today that you're seeing the questions that you've called in or written in because you're the folks who make this program possible. Be sure to write it down and write down our addresses and our phone number and get your questions to us as soon as possible. We try to do a quick turnaround on these. Sometimes it takes a little while, but we're moving right along, and we got a good supply of questions coming in from you, and for that, we're very thankful. I'm your host, David Wade, and to my left, we have Charles Cochran, the center. We have Todd Creighton. On the far left, we had Chad Dollahite. And gentlemen, welcome to Q&A. And we're starting with the man on the end today. And Chad, is there going to be a rapture?
3: Well, these questions dealing with premillennialism, or sometimes referred to as dispensational premillennialism, come up a lot. And I've been teaching a class at the Highland Congregation, the Highland Church of Christ, where I attend and am a member. We've been studying about the rapture theory, and is it true or is it false? We've been studying through a book by a man who has appeared on GBN, and a man named David R. Farr. And Brother Farr came and he did an interview with Brother Gary McDade and talked about his book a little bit in that interview, but it's a book called Thy Kingdom Come, and it deals a lot with this premillennial theory. Of course, deals a lot with the rapture, which that's one of the cornerstones of the premillennial doctrine, is the rapture. This idea that Jesus is going to come back and secretly take saints up to heaven for a period of time, after which they will return to earth with Him and there will be this great battle. Of course, the Bible doesn't teach that. One of the points Brother Farr makes in his book, and it's true, there's not one aspect of premillennialism that I can think of that is true to the Bible. It's false on every side of it. And the rapture is one of these areas. But notice, we can go to 1 Thessalonians 4, and this one passage alone, I wish we had more time, but we could really literally preach a series of sermons just dealing with the rapture, let alone the whole doctrine of premillennialism. And premillennialism pervades so many denominations. It just never ceases to amaze me. You can find denominations that disagree on major points of doctrine, but they both agree there's going to be a rapture. And the problem is, it just is unbiblical. So 1 Thessalonians 4, notice what Paul says. I'm going to begin at verse 13. Paul says, I would not have you to be ignorant, brethren, concerning them which are asleep. I'm talking about those who have died. That ye sorrow not, even as others which have no hope. For if we believe that Jesus died and rose again, even so them also which sleep in Jesus will God bring with Him. Well, those who have died will be with Jesus when He returns. For this we say unto you by the word of the Lord, that we which are alive and remain unto the coming of the Lord shall not prevent, that's King James, for go before them which are asleep. We are not going to go before those who are asleep. Well, again, this kind of goes against the idea of the rapture. For the Lord Himself shall descend from heaven with a shout. Well, I don't think that sounds too secret to me, does it to you? There's going to be a shout with the voice of the archangel and with the trump of God. I'm not a trumpet player, but I know some folks who are, and it's not exactly a quiet instrument. This is not going to be secret. The dead in Christ shall rise first. Then we which are alive and remain shall be caught up together with them in the clouds to meet the Lord in the air. You find me a verse of Scripture that says the Lord's ever going to set foot on this earth again. You'll be searching for a long time because there's no passage in the Bible that teaches that. We're going to be, if we're alive and remain when the Lord returns, we'll be caught up to meet him in the air. But notice the last part of verse 17. So shall we ever be with the Lord. There's not going to be a period in which we're in heaven for that raptured time and then we come back for this battle on earth of Armageddon. The very idea that Jesus would have to fight a battle to set up his kingdom and that it would be a very bloody battle and Jesus would barely squeak out a victory is blasphemous. We are humans. And the very idea that we could even come close to withstanding Jesus, King Jesus, Jehovah God, and his plans is ridiculous. We could do nothing to stand against the plans of God Almighty. One more passage here, John 6, verse 40. Jesus says, "This is the will of him that sent me, that everyone which seeth the Son and believeth on him may have everlasting life, and I will raise him up at the last day." The last day is the resurrection of the righteous. Now flip over just a few pages to John chapter 12. John chapter 12, and notice what Jesus says. "He that rejecteth me and receiveth not my words hath one that judgeth him. The word that I have spoken, the same shall judge him in the last day." The righteous raised up at the last day. The unrighteous judged by the word of God at the last day. There is one last day, and it's just that. It's the last day. It's the resurrection, the judgment of the righteous and of the unrighteous. There is not going to be a rapture. That is an unbiblical, anti-biblical teaching of man. It doesn't come from the Bible. Thank you for a good question.
2: And Chad, thank you. And I hope this will challenge some who have accepted that false doctrine. And maybe they'll call in with some more questions or send more to us and we can deal with those as well. Thank you so very much. Let's move right on to Charles Cochran. Charles, can we know that God exists?
4: David, this is a very interesting and challenging question in view of the fact that we live in a world of unbelief. Atheism, agnosticism, these kinds of thinking are so prevalent in our world today. And there are those who are saying you cannot know for sure that God indeed does exist. It's simply a matter of what they would call blind faith. It's a leap in the dark. Existentialism certainly is not the way that we accept our Christianity, our faith in God, our faith in Jesus Christ and in His Word. Rather, we have our faith that is based upon solid, provable evidence. And our belief in God, our knowledge of God, does not come through the empirical senses. That is, we do not have the ability to know God by sight, or by hearing, or by touch, or taste, or smell. We do not know God and His existence by physical contact with God as we have contact with each other here in this program. But we do know God exists. We do know that God is there based upon evidence. And there are two lines of evidence that we might look at if we had the time today, but there is what is called special revelation, and there is natural revelation. And the revelation of God Himself through special revelation, for example, His Word, the Bible. When we look at all the evidence of the Bible being inspired, there must be someone who inspired it. There must be someone who gave it. And when we look at the things that the Bible reveals and manifest of itself, then those things that the Bible manifest of itself that is beyond the realm of mere human production, it must have come from a divine being, and that divine being is God. The Bible, special revelation, says we can know that God exists. The second line of evidence is that of natural revelation. Psalm 19, the Bible says, "The heavens declare the glory of God, and the firmament shows His handiwork." When we look about us and the things that are around us in the universe and in the world and in our own human body, the Bible reveals that by what God has created, by what God has made in this natural revelation, it cries out for a creator, a maker. And thus, the creation itself declares that there is a God. One verse very plainly tells us in the book of Romans chapter 1, because that which may be known of God is manifest in them, for God has shown it to them. For since or from the creation of the world, his invisible attributes are clearly seen, being understood by the things that are made, even his eternal power and Godhead, so that they are without excuse. Therefore, we can know there's a powerful creator, a powerful being that brought all of these things into being. I may not know the mind of God by creation or through creation, but I can know there's a God of power, a God of design, a God of intelligence, who's brought all these things into existence. So yes, we can know God does exist.
2: Thank you, Charles. You dealt with that rather well, I would think. Gentlemen, y'all want to reflect on it briefly?
3: It takes more... I'm convinced it takes more faith not to believe in God.
2: That's a good point.
3: Than it does to believe in God.
2: That is an excellent point.
5: Our belief in God, personally, it is our choice. And I really appreciate what Brother Charles mentioned about existentialism, that we understand through the evidence that God has provided, and he's provided enough evidence for us to obey him out of faith and not out of fear.
2: Absolutely. Yes. Let's move right on to Todd's question. Todd, is God communicating with people today apart from the Bible?
5: This is a good question. When we talk about communicating, I'm going to answer this question from the understanding of verbally communicating. Does God verbally communicate or in some other way impart his message to humans? Well, the answer is explicitly no. We have his word, which is his revealed will to man. We know according to 2 Peter chapter 1 and verse 3 that he's revealed unto us all things, or given unto us all things that pertain to life and godliness. So what things has he revealed? Well, his will, the knowledge of who we are, his creation. We have the understanding of what we must do to please him. And then, of course, we have the understanding of what our final destination in eternity will be for our souls. But that is clearly communicated through Scripture and Scripture only. One of the best passages to explain that or to illustrate it is Hebrews chapter 1, beginning verse 1. God, who at sundry times and in diverse manners spake in time past unto the fathers by the prophets, hath in these last days spoken unto us by his Son, whom he hath appointed heir of all things, by whom also he made the worlds. God did speak in different manners, that's in sundry times, different manners and in different ways through the prophets, through priests, and even now through Jesus Christ. Jesus, who received the word directly from God, gave it to the apostles, according to John chapter 17, and now we have it, his revealed word, the letters or the words of the apostles. It has as much impact and authority today as it did when Jesus spoke it on earth or when the apostles taught it on earth. We understand that clearly from Scripture. 1 Thessalonians chapter 4, verse 16, Paul tells them to read the letter that was written to the Laodiceans, and they were to read, the letter he wrote to the church at Thessalonica. And so the written word was just as powerful, just as inspired as the verbal message. Today there are those who still believe that there is possible that men will speak in languages they have not studied or learned, that there is possible for miraculous knowledge. But we understand scripturally that all those things have ceased, according to 1 Corinthians chapter 13, verses 9 and 10. For we prophesy in part, for we know in part, we prophesy in part, but when that which is perfect is come, that which is in part shall be done away. When Christ's authority, his crucifixion or his resurrection, was clearly revealed, and of course now having his written word, all manners of miraculous knowledge or miraculous speaking in tongues has ceased. And so God communicates to us clearly through Scripture. Note here that not only were the verbal words of these apostles as well as the other writers biblically inspired, but their written was. 1 Peter chapter 2, verse 20 and 21. No prophecy of Scripture is of any private or personal interpretation. It did not come from the opinion or the mind or the thinking of the writers, but they were moved by the power of God through inspiration.
2: Thank you very much, Todd. You know, if someone says, the Lord spoke to me, and I want to give you that message, watch out.
5: Absolutely.
2: There's real danger. If we say, the Lord has spoken to me, and let me read you what he said, out of the Scriptures. That's something far different. That's far different. Oh, how we need to get back to the Scriptures. There are too many folks who are out in left field giving messages that have nothing to do with the inspired Word of God. We're going to take a break, and when we come back, Chad Dollahide is going to deal with a question about consuming blood for food. Stay with us.
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2: Make sure you've written down our address and our toll-free phone number, and we're waiting to hear from you for more questions to put on Q&A. Let's move right on to Chad Dollahide, who has this question. Why isn't it wrong to receive a blood transfusion since Acts 15:20 prohibits eating blood?
3: Well, to ask this question really is to answer it. Let's look at Acts 15:20. And then we will notice just a few points of interest here. To ask the question, why isn't it wrong to receive a blood transfusion since Acts 15:20 prohibits eating blood? The person asking the question has given the answer. Acts 15:20 prohibits eating blood, not a blood transfusion. But notice what Acts 15:20 says, but that we write unto them, of course, just dealing with the questions regarding the Gentiles who would obey the gospel, but that we write unto them that they abstain from pollutions of idols and from fornication and from things strangled and from blood. It's in the context of idolatrous practice, for one thing. We need to realize that that is the context being explained here. They're dealing with Gentiles who have obeyed the gospel, many of whom are coming out of idol worship. And so they say, well, we need to tell them to abstain from blood. That is the consumption, the eating of blood. It has nothing whatsoever to do with receiving a blood transfusion. And it's also interesting to note that really, if you want to get down to it and get technical, you give yourself a blood transfusion from time to time because the body absorbs used blood, it recycles it. I believe, if I'm not mistaken, that medically speaking, about every 14 days, you have brand new red blood cells. So you're giving yourself a transfusion as time goes on. This is not, when you have in the medical world a transfusion to worship an idol, it's not anything of the sort. It is to save lives. And so this context has nothing to do with trying to save a life. It has everything to do with idolatry and abstaining from eating, or we might say drinking, the blood of an animal. Of course, the blood of a human would fall in there as well, but that's another interesting point to notice here is that specifically it's dealing with the blood of an animal, not humans. And when we take a blood transfusion, we're not eating the blood. We're not drinking that blood. We're taking it in to save a life. And that's not what's being dealt with here. This is dealing with eating or drinking blood, particularly in the context of worshiping an idol. So I hope that answers the question.
2: That's a good point about it's connected with idolatrous practices. As you pointed out in this text, even refrain from things strangled, because blood will be pooled in the tissue. So let it drain. But even when you drain meat of the blood, there's still a residual of blood in there anyway. Mm-hmm. And God doesn't prohibit eating of that because you can never remove all the blood from meat products. It would be impossible. Okay. Thanks for that. That should help us a whole lot. We appreciate it very much, Chad. Let's move right on to Charles Cochran's question. Is Jesus the last prophet from God?
4: Well, that's a very interesting thought. We know that Jesus was a prophet sent by God, and we'll look at the verse in Deuteronomy chapter 18 where Moses compares the coming of Jesus, the Messiah, likened to himself a great prophet. But a prophet spoken of in the Bible was simply a man or an individual who was the mouthpiece of someone else. He was one that took the message of God and in turn delivered that message from God by his mouth unto other people. It's interesting to notice that Aaron is described as the prophet of Moses. That is, Aaron was the spokesman for Moses and thus the mouthpiece for Moses. Jesus is described in the book of Deuteronomy chapter 18 as the prophet whom the Lord God would raise up from among the midst of the nation of Israel, the children of Israel, the Jewish nation, from your brethren, him shall you hear. And then verse number 17, and the Lord said to me, what they have spoken is good. I will raise up for them a prophet like you from among their brethren, and I will put my words in his mouth, and he shall speak to them all that I command him. And thus we see that Jesus indeed was the prophet whom Moses spoke of here in Deuteronomy chapter 18 that was going to have authority and power, and the word of God would be spoken through Jesus as that great prophet. Now I would say that there is no other prophet exactly like Jesus Christ as the great prophet of God. There would not arise another prophet or another great spokesman from God having the power and the authority that Jesus had as that great prophet that God spoke of here through Moses and was fulfilled in the life and the earthly ministry of Jesus Christ. But to say that Jesus was the last prophet is not truly what is revealed in the New Testament. For the Bible says in Ephesians chapter 2 and verse number 20, at the establishing of the church was built on the foundation of the apostles and prophets, Jesus Christ himself being the chief cornerstone. So in the early church, there were prophets who came after Jesus Christ. These prophets were inspired preachers, inspired teachers who had the miraculous ability to reveal the spoken word of God given to them through the Holy Spirit. Again, in Ephesians 4 and verse 11, listen to what Paul there says in that passage. And he gave some to be apostles, some prophets, some evangelists, some pastors, and some teachers. And therefore, again, we see that in the early church, there were men placed in that church who were identified as prophets, spokesmen for God, miraculously endowed to speak the word of the Lord. But when the word of God was finally and completely given, then the work of prophets ceased. And there are no more prophets today on the earth in the same sense as Jesus is a prophet and as the prophets were in the New Testament church. For we have no ability and no power to speak forth the mind or the word of God as these prophets did in the early church. That age has ceased, and now we have the completion of the word of God, the inspired message given to us through the New Testament and through what was revealed by the Holy Spirit under these inspired prophets, and they wrote that message, they gave that message, and once it was written and given, we have no more prophets today.
7: Thank you, Charles. We appreciate it very much. If we could come to that conclusion based on the teachings of the Scriptures, it sure would save a lot of problems about all the false messages that get floating around in the religious environment that confuses the mind of men today. Chad, you want to comment on it briefly?
3: I just had a discussion some time ago with a fellow, and he claimed not to be anything religiously, but we had this discussion, and sometimes this question comes down to a debate. Is Jesus that last prophet from God, or was Muhammad? And so sometimes you deal with this question from an Islam, Muslim angle. And this fella even argued with me that the prophet referred to in Deuteronomy likened to Moses, that is a prophetic reference to Muhammad. And of course, I showed him from the Bible why that couldn't be possible. And really, no one could prove that if their life depended on it, because obviously that is a reference to Jesus. He claimed it was a reference to himself. The last prophet from God, though, is as Brother Charles mentioned, no, there were other prophets. But in the sense of, today, that office has passed away. But sometimes I think there's a misunderstanding of exactly what a prophet is, and I appreciate what Brother Charles had to say.
7: The absolute proof of that is every prophet who lived has died and has been buried, and their grave is still with us to this day, like Peter spoke of David in Acts chapter 2, for David was a prophet as well. But Jesus' grave is empty.
3: That's right.
7: And he's the one who has risen above. And Muhammad's grave is still with us to this day. That's right. As well. Let's move right on to our last question for the day. And this one goes to Todd Creighton. Is it ever right to lie?
5: I appreciate this question. And before I answer it, I want to clear up something from an earlier question. I quoted 1 Peter 1:20 and 21. That should be corrected. 2 Peter 1:20 and 21. I don't want to be accused of giving something that's false to the truth or lying. It's funny. It's uncomfortable even saying that word. When I was younger, my parents would say, you can't say lie. You had to say brother told a story. But it even has a negative connotation even in saying the word lie or to call someone a liar. The Bible, of course, associated it explicitly with the devil himself. You remember it's recorded in John chapter 8, verse 44. Jesus speaking of those who falsely accused him. Ye are of your father the devil, and the lust of your father ye will do. He was a murderer from the beginning and abode not in the truth, because there is no truth in him. When he speaketh a lie, he speaketh of his own, for he is a liar and the father of it. What is it that would be attractive to one to say, well, I want to be associated with the devil? Well, no one would probably of a rational, reasonable mind say that. But when we are dishonest, that's exactly what we're doing. We are seeking to deceive. This can be done whether it is verbal or by means of something that we leave out, knowing that it is not fully the truth. Note here that Paul emphasized that all Christians should follow this principle. Wherefore, putting away lying, speak every man truth with his neighbor. We talk about this idea, is it ever right to lie? As if there are some qualifiers that in some times being dishonest is okay. Or maybe just leaving out some truth. I didn't overtly deceive someone with a lie, but I just left out part of it. Well, none of this is right or honest before God. And so our standard ought to be that in everything I want to be truthful. Is there temptation? Of course. And that's what Paul is addressing. We face that today. Young people face the temptation. Well, maybe they didn't do their homework and someone offers them the answers and they turn it in. Well, that person was not truthful. They didn't turn in their own work. Maybe today an adult is filling out their tax forms and it gives a statement, is this the income you made? And you don't reveal all of it. That is the same thing as overtly lying. And so these temptations follow, and we don't set the right example as Christians when we give in to that temptation, nor are we pleasing to God in any time that we're false in our statements. And also, again, we're associated with the world. Notice in Titus chapter 1, verse 12, that Paul refers to the Cretans are always liars. Not the Cretans, but the Cretans. They were always liars. It was such a connotation of them that their whole thinking, their whole culture was that of being dishonest and deceitful and being associated with the devil, that which is opposite of God. Christians are truthful, honorable men and women of character. And so we should follow the example of Christ in always speaking the truth in everything we do, be exemplary. And so explicitly the answer to this question is no, it is never right to lie as a Christian.
7: Thank you, Todd. I appreciate that. And I never made that connection between the Cretans and the Cretans.
3: Somebody called me Cretan.
7: Yeah. Right. They were always liars, so we hope you never are. Oh, that's amazing. Charles, you want to reflect on the question?
4: Well, you know, there are many things that are taught today religiously that could fall in the category of deceit or lying. Whenever we read the Word of God and we understand the truth and we come along and say, well, that's not right or that's not what I believe, it's not what I teach, and you teach something totally different, isn't that deception or actually lying? And there are a lot of false prophets and false teachers out there that we need to listen carefully and be sure that we're not followed their deception or their lying.
7: That's correct. Chad?
3: Well, there are religious bodies out there that teach if you're doing something for the good of the church. Maybe the Catholic Church that teaches that doctrine. I'm not 100% sure, but there are groups out there that teach if you're doing something for the good of the church, then it's okay to lie if it ultimately benefits the church. That is anti-biblical. In fact, Paul says, you know, they were slanderously reported of some. Yeah. Let us do evil that good may come. The end never justifies the means. And it's that's, you know, it's not always easy to put into practice, but that's the Bible teaching.
7: That's right. Thank you. Been a pleasure being with you today. And in behalf of these gentlemen, Charles Cochran and Todd Creighton and Chad Dollahy.
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8: It's 71 degrees.
0: 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By signing up for this correspondence course, you can take the first step in strengthening your relationship with God. 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If you follow Him and His Word, you will come to know the true meaning of life.
10: Thank you for taking time to watch Bible Roundtable. I know you are taking some of your time out of your day, and so we're not going to waste any of your time. It's our aim to apply the Word of God to the problem areas of life. My name's Brooks Boyd, and I've got two friends with me here today. We're going to sit around this table and discuss things that are of interest to us, and we believe to the church and to just people in general. But right now, I want them to introduce themselves. Jim, you first.
11: Well, I am Jim Merle. I'm excited to be on this program and excited also to work with the Ironington Church of Christ where I work. I had the pleasure of working with our other fellow member here, Chris Clevenger, and getting to spend time with him, Cliff Goodwin, and several others. And it's just a joy to be in that congregation, be able to work with so many people who love the Lord and are willing to serve Him.
10: That's great. And I'm glad they allowed you time to be here.
12: That's right.
10: Chris?
12: I'm Chris Clevenger. I also work with the Ironington Church of Christ alongside Jim and Cliff and several other folks there. We're privileged to be here as well. Me and my wife, Melissa, have been there for 2.5 years, and it's been a great encouragement for us to work with Cliff and Jim and all the great brethren there, and likewise to be here with you today to talk about these things.
10: I appreciate that. And this is not a pick, this is an observation, but you kind of give away the fact that you're from Alabama.
12: Yes, sir.
10: By the way you talk.
12: Yes, yes.
10: You grew up at the Highway 9 congregation, is that right?
12: Yeah, well, we grew up all over the place, okay. But through high school, my freshman through senior year, I was there at Highway 9, yes, sir.
10: In Piedmont, Alabama.
12: Yes, sir.
10: All right. Well, they brought you up well, brother.
12: Well, thank you.
10: Glad that you're a gospel preacher, and glad you guys are with me today. I want to get to this question. It's kind of out of order of what we had originally planned, but because both of you guys are working with the same congregation, and neither one of you are the regular pulpit man, you both have the designation, we'll say title, but you describe yourselves as evangelists. Here's a situation that actually has happened. One church known to me had contentions caused by an elder's decision to hire what is called an associate preacher. There were people who said the church didn't need two preachers. What are your thoughts about a church having more than one paid preacher? Obviously, you're going to be defending your jobs here, but tell me what you think.
11: Well, I would begin by saying that if the congregation makes that choice, I believe there's Bible authority, Bible proof for it. Okay. If you go to the scriptures, for example, in Acts 16, you find situations there where Paul and Silas are in prison. They were in prison together because they worked together.
10: Right.
11: You find Peter and John in Acts chapters 4 and 5, both taking a great stand. Several others with them, by the way, for God, and they were working together. That gives us some authority, at least, some principle-type basis for having more than one preacher in any given locale. I would say this, though. It must be done with caution, and it must be done for the right reasons. I'm using terms that brethren might use, accusations that they might use when I say this, but someone who comes and says, well, our preacher's lazy and he won't do the work and therefore we need an associate, that's no reason for having an associate.
10: Right.
11: That preacher as a Christian, not as a preacher, we shouldn't put so much on preachers, but as a Christian ought to be willing to serve God in every way that he has opportunity. And then someone might turn and kind of turn that around and say, well, the preacher's doing all that he can and he really needs help. Mm-hmm. I might even say no in that situation. And it be because he doesn't need any more help than the members that are there. If they are helping, if they are active, if they are doing their part as co-workers together, all that we find out about the worship that we come into all has to do with us coming together and working together. One body, but yet many members, by example, is that Christians do work together. Now, at the end of the day, if you have an active membership, an active eldership, what have you, you have an active preacher that's perhaps already there, to add another man to him for the terms that I get all the time, you're just a shot in the arm. You can encourage that work, and that work can be done. I know in every congregation, if they're anything like the one I worship with and work with, there's much to be done.
10: Oh, yeah.
11: You can brag about the number of preachers all you want. That's not right to do. But if you can put 4, 5, 6 men busy, 100 men that are busy out there serving God, I don't think we can do any better work than that. Uh-huh. And so because we have nothing turning us away from that, we have the authority to pray the preacher to begin with, I see no problem having those additional men to help, provided the membership knows that they're in a joint work with those men
10: Okay. Because
11: they're Christians.
10: All right, good.
12: That's right. Going hand in hand with what Jim said, and of course he said all biblical things, we have the authority to support preachers. Now we read 2 Timothy chapter 4, verse 5, that a man who calls himself or who's referred to as a preacher, an evangelist, a teacher, he's to do the work of an evangelist.
10: Right.
12: And that goes hand in hand. If one man can get the job done there, working hand in hand with the congregation, then let one man do that. But just as Jesus sent out his 70 two by two in Matthew chapter 10, there's something to be said for the wisdom and for the encouragement that a man gains from working alongside another individual in full-time work there with the congregation.
11: Right.
12: Now, what one can do, how much more can two do? And then likewise, as long as they're working for the Lord, they can accomplish great things for the Lord's cause. The problem that we run into sometimes isn't so much as do we have Bible authority for this or for that, but it's our egos. And we allow the ego of one man to get in the way and say, well, this is my congregation, this is where I work, he can go somewhere else. Now, when we need to get out of the way anyway, stand in the shadow of the cross, preach and work and do all that we can do and work in conjunction with any good brother who's willing to come and help us.
10: Yeah. If it gets down to competing, you
12: that's
10: know,
12: right.
10: for the attention of the congregation, that's not our interest, shouldn't be our interest at all.
12: Yes, sir.
10: We should, as in a previous answer, I think, Jim, you said, we just say we're unprofitable servants.
11: That's right.
10: That's all we are. And if the Lord can use us in this way, in this work, then that's great. There are some congregations that kind of, you know, glory in, hey, we've got a staff.
11: Right.
10: I've heard that idea, a preacher getting up and talking about in his staff meeting on Monday morning. Well, okay. That may be kind of putting the church into a different cast, a different light than Scripture would. But if we're Paul and Barnabas, Paul and Silas, Barnabas and Mark, whoever, and we're going out preaching the most gospel in the best possible way to the most people, then yeah, let's do that. All right. Well, you all have had experience with that in a very successful way, and it's just my prayer that that continues.
12: Yes, sir.
10: Keep up the good work. Okay. here's something that would apply to probably everybody at one time or another when you're doing the work of the Lord that we're talking about, teaching someone in a one-on-one setting. And that's what I consider first and foremost to be the work of the Lord, me teaching somebody else that I know the gospel of Christ. That's evangelism. There are going to be people who are brought up in some different religious background. They study with you, they come to a knowledge of the truth and realize that the way they were brought up is different to what they find in the New Testament. But as they're about to make that step of obeying the gospel, they say, well, if I do this, then am I condemning my parents, my grandparents, or whomever, because they didn't do this, they weren't a part of this, and I'm about to become a part of this. How do you answer somebody that asks that question, am I condemning my ancestors by what I'm doing?
11: Well, you have to answer them very carefully and tactfully, and you have to be honest.
10: Okay.
11: And the first encouragement I would give them is that we need to take care of your soul. 2 Corinthians 5 and 10 gives us the perfect example of how we stand before the judgment seat in our own bodies for our own deeds or works. And therefore, we're going to answer for ourselves. Now, they may already understand that, but they're still concerned, emotionally concerned about those around them. And then I, in turn, turn them to saying, why don't we save those people? When you read the Bible, you come across, and this is Old and New Testaments, that the faith that God would have us to have, the belief, the practice, the system that he set forth, is a family faith.
10: Mm-hmm.
11: Joshua 24 and 15 is the first place. Joshua stands up and makes a proclamation, as for me and my house, we will serve the Lord. Mm-hmm. You can carry that on through to numerous people, numerous Bible characters, the household of Cornelius, mm-hmm. they were all baptized, right. Acts chapter 16. The household of Lydia, they were all baptized, Acts chapter 16. The jailer, Acts chapter 16. All of these events, these accounts, the families got together and had faith. And then you get the question, usually it follows it up, well, what about my mother, grandmother, whomever it might be, a grandfather who's passed?
10: Mm-hmm, yeah.
11: That's unfortunate. And those, as we say, would be the hardest pills to swallow. And I'll assure you, I've got a few of them I've chugged down through the years. It's difficult. I don't make light of that. But if we read the record that we find in Luke 16, the story or the record of the rich man and Lazarus, we find out that on that side of eternity, hell side, really. Mm-hmm. We find those people crying out. They're begging.

0: In a different vein, in a different note, and Jesus called a man in Luke chapter 9, and he said, "Follow me." The man said, "I'll follow you, but suffer me first to go and bury my father. Mm-hmm. Let me first go take care of my family and my family obligations." And Jesus said, "You let the dead bury their dead, but you go and preach the kingdom of God." He illustrated there in that passage and then on throughout Scripture that our relationship with our Heavenly Father and our spiritual relationship with our brothers and sisters in Christ are of so much more importance and value than our relationships to our earthly parents, earthly mother, earthly father, in comparison.
1: That's good. Try to put yourself in their position, I guess, is the goal for everybody. We should do that right. With everybody we're trying to teach, you know, understanding they're coming out of a different background. They haven't heard these things growing up through the years. This is all new to them, and they're wanting to be sure they're making the right step. In fact, I've had Bible studies with people in another country who obeyed the gospel, and then financial times got tough for those people in that country. And they were questioning their decision, you know, right. Did I do the right thing? So, yes, count the cost first. Be sure that you're convinced this is the truth. But once you're convinced this is the truth, then even those thoughts of someone else I know that's not obeyed the gospel or will never have the opportunity to obey the gospel shouldn't keep me from doing that. But putting myself in their place, sometimes I say, well, now, if your mother, your father, whomever we're talking about, had sat here and gone through this with us, could have learned the things that you're learning, what would they tell you to do? Right. Would they want you to say, no, I know it's right, but I don't want to do it because grandma or grandpa or mom or daddy didn't do it? Would that be what they would want, or would they say, no, you need to do what you know God wants you to do? Anything
2: else? Well, the saddest case I was ever involved in, there's been several similar to this situation, but was an older lady I had opportunity to go in and teach on one occasion, had her to the point of needing to be baptized. She knew that. She needed to start obeying God. Mm-hmm. And really the situation bore itself out. I don't make excuse, but she had a good reason why we literally needed to wait about 30 minutes. We left her house, came back to pick her up, carry her to the building to actually allow that baptism to take place. When I knocked on her door, she looked at me like she'd never seen me before. I walked back in. She pointed at the same photographs we had discussed earlier of her 8 children and used those words, "I'll be condemning my children if I do this." To this day, I don't know if she's ever obeyed the gospel, but I assure you we gave her the same sentiments we've just discussed right there. Yeah. And it's one of the saddest cases.
1: Getting truth to overcome the emotion is very difficult for many people. All right. Emotional attachments. We need to Luke 14, I guess, would be a good place to go, as right. Chris has pointed us there. And so, can't love them more than the Lord. Mm-hmm. The Lord's got to be first. All right. Well, here's something that we run into also in dealing with people and talking about the Bible. Jesus did say, "Judge not that you be not judged," starting in Matthew chapter 7. Does that mean that all criticisms of others, and I don't mean just personal criticisms, but are we to withhold all criticisms of anyone because of this? Is Jesus condemning that?
2: Well, I would say to begin with that the Scriptures do say those words. That's mm-hmm. Matthew 7, as you referenced it, verse 1. "Judge not that you be not judged." It's often the case this with this passage and several like it. People know that one.
1: Yeah.
2: They know exactly where to go to find it even, but they don't know the truth that's revealed in the context. I think one of the better ways to find any truth in God's Word is to allow the Scriptures to be its own commentary. Luke has a parallel to those same words.
1: Okay.
2: If you look at what Luke says in Luke chapter 6, beginning in verse 36, he begins the phrase by saying, "And be ye therefore merciful, as your Father also is merciful." Now, verse 37, "Judge not that ye be not judged. Condemn not, and ye shall not be condemned. Forgive, and ye shall be forgiven." Well, Jesus interjected the whole situation there with verse 36 by saying, "Show mercy,
1: right.
2: Be merciful." If a person were to really investigate the context, and I mean the whole of the context surrounding Matthew's account, Matthew chapter 7, he would have to continue reading. In my mind, he would at least have to continue reading on through about verse 15 to get any right. sense of what's going on.
1: Mm-hmm. Yep.
2: In that context, Jesus encouraged us to look out for at least three things.

0: things. And to put them in Alabama vernacular, at least, dogs, hogs, and logs had to be noticed. Jesus gave us the authority, therefore, to discern between those things. We don't know what a log, moat, beam is, except we look. We won't recognize those hogs that ought not have those pearls cast before them, save we look. And we won't know a dog that can be dangerous unless we look at it. And so Jesus gives us a clear biblical authority, therefore, that we can judge certain things, but we have to judge that in light of all that Jesus says.
1: Okay. Well, what does judge not mean then, Chris?
2: Judge not, it would go hand in hand with what Jim was saying. The judgment of which Christ speaks there in Matthew chapter 7 would be hypocritical judgment, or judgment that, like you extended there in Luke chapter, in Luke, yeah, I don't recall six. The chapter. Luke chapter 6, there we go, the parallel.
1: Right.
2: The parallel there, it would be hyper-judgment, or judgment that looks at the minute details and that examines every single fault without considering oneself.
1: Okay.
2: It'd be hypercritical and hypocritical judgment. A judgment that's not willing to remove the mote from our eye before we seek to help our brother, or the beam from our own eye, excuse me, okay, before we seek to help our brother with a mote which is in his. You can tag along with that Jesus encouraged us to judge righteous judgment.
0: That's right.
2: To judge judgment based upon the fruits that one bears. The types of teaching that he engages in, or his activities, they bear out what kind of man he is.
1: Mm-hmm.
2: And James even spoke of that over in his epistle in James chapter 2 and chapter 3. You can tell a man if he's spiritually mature. And in that case, he's speaking of the type of words and the language which he uses. You can judge whether a man is spiritually mature, but it's got to be based upon fruit and upon the types of things that he bears out in his life.
0: Chris referenced John 7:24 already,
1: right. Mm-hmm.
0: That we are able to judge with righteous judgment. If you couple that with 1 Corinthians chapter 2 and verse 15, he there says, ye which are spiritual judgeth all things. If we'll get our lives in line with God, we can use God's word and we can judge those things. They're not hypocritical. We're not to be hypercritical. That means looking for something to judge. You know, if you send someone who's been sick of their stomach for a week into a buffet line, they'll not find anything they enjoy.
1: Right.
0: You've got to go in with the right idea and the right frame of mind. But if you're looking for the best in people, you'll find the best in them.
2: That's
0: get
2: true.
0: What you're looking for in the church.
2: That's true. And the standard for our judgment has to be God's word.
1: Yeah.
2: It's not myself. You have the Pharisee and the publican in the parable that Jesus told.
0: Right.
2: The problem with the Pharisee, he's measuring himself by the publican instead of by God's standard and by God's word. If we're going to judge, the word of God has to be our standard.
1: Yeah. The judgment there is personal judgments that are things that I might hold as important, but that God would not say are necessary. And so I formulate my own idea of a real Christian, you know, a faithful Christian would do this or that or the other, but they're my personal standards. They're not
0: That's
1: right. God's expectations.
0: Mm-hmm.
1: All right, Jesus said, if you're going to do that, then you expect that at judgment. And if you don't meet up to your own standard, it's going to condemn you.
0: Right.
1: So I would a whole lot rather go with the merciful standard of God's word than Brooks Boyd's standard of expectation,
0: That's right?
1: Or
0: That's
1: anybody right. else, any other man's. I'm not going to trust another person to set the standard. And so, which goes back to the idea of preaching, I can judge whether or not a fellow's doing that.
0: That's right. You must. We're commanded to do so.
1: Yeah, the very text you mentioned,
0: testing
1: Matthew
0: the spirits.
1: 7.
0: That's right.
1: Yeah, false prophets.
0: Mm-hmm.
1: I've got to look at the fruit. What kind of preacher is he? What kind of teacher? He's got to be preaching the truth, right?
2: That's right.
1: So 1 John 4, I'm going to test the prophets. That's not violating Matthew 7. That's perfectly in keeping with the tone of all of Matthew 7. All right. Now, it's getting down to the nitty-gritty here.
0: The gritty of the nitty.
1: This is just reality. As husbands, you know. That there is kind of a social pressure. There is this accepted norm almost in the world that husbands have to meet some level of dominance in the home to really be a man. That you're going to be the head of the house, then you've got to do this. And if anybody sees you doing this, having children, you're going to carry the purse or you're going to carry the diaper bag? which is it?
0: You'll figure it out.
1: well, there's pressure to conform to the world standard. What advice do you give to young men who are wondering if they really are the head of the house?
2: Well, we know that from Ephesians chapter 2, verse 2, that we don't walk in accordance with the course of this world anymore.
0: That's right. That's
2: the way the world acts, we don't act, and we don't measure ourselves by the world's standards, and we measure ourselves by God's standards. And the form of dominance that God laid down in His Word is completely different from what we see in society. And Jesus referenced in Ephesians chapter 5, or rather the Apostle Paul through inspiration, speaking that the relationship between a husband and a wife is to mirror the relationship between Christ and His church.
1: Mm-hmm.
2: Well, Christ doesn't dominate the church in the form that He's a dictator or that He expresses lordship over it in a harmful manner. He does so with care, with kindness, and with concern, and with love. And that characterizes that relationship. Mm-hmm. And we can go to other passages in the text, and 1 Corinthians chapter 11 and verse 3, where God is given as the head, and Christ is being in subjection to Him, likewise, the husband over the wife. And in doing so, we know how God treats Christ, and likewise, that's the relationship in the picture from which man should gather. Well, how should I treat my wife? Well, as God treated Christ and as Christ treated the church, 1 Corinthians 11 and Ephesians chapter 5.
1: Mm-hmm. Good stuff.
0: Well, oftentimes our brethren that misunderstand this passage go the other extreme with this, and they read what's found in Ephesians 5 as reference, verse 22, wives, submit yourselves to your own husbands as unto the Lord. They key on the word submit, but they do it as unto the Lord, as Chris just referenced there from 2 Corinthians. It was chapter 11 and verse 3.
2: 1 Corinthians.
0: 1 Corinthians chapter 11 and verse 3. But what they fail to see is, and I like to read context, if you drop down to verse 25, husbands, love your wives, even as Christ also loved the church and gave Himself for it. I think a better rendering of that from the Greek, and for our understanding at least, ought to be that He gave Himself up for it.
1: Mm-hmm. Mm-hmm.
0: If a husband will give himself up, he'll give himself up, as in his egos, his own desires sometimes, running with the boys, that type of thing. He'll gain the respect of that wife much quicker than he would doing anything else. I've known of people, I've had friends, who will take verse 22, pull it apart, use that word submit, and they'll command it upon their wives. It will not work. However, if a husband is questioning whether or not he's the head of that house or whether or not he's to be the dominant one, he needs to sit down with God's Word and take time to find out just how to do that.
1: Okay.
0: And use all that God has to say on the matter for it.
1: All right. There is this pressure in the world, and rightly pointing out, be not conformed to this world, be transformed by the renewing of your minds. As husbands, I heard a brother that we all know, now deceased, preaching on this subject one time. And he said, now you wives, y'all listen to what I've got to say. You husbands, y'all just you can read along, but I'm talking to the wives right now. And he read Ephesians 5, and started with verse 21, actually, and read down through verse 26 and 27, talking about, now wives, this is your responsibility. He said, okay, now verse 25, husbands, I'm talking to you, okay? And that's the way men ought to look at this. I had somebody ask me one time, do you have your wife in subjection? I said, well, you'll have to ask her, because that's not my job to keep her in subjection. It's my job to love her as Christ loved the church.
0: I think men do well, men anyway, do well. I've taught this, and I'll repeat it again, to read that section of Scripture backwards. If we'll read that backwards, we'll get to subjection in the end,
1: and we
0: can find it, because God would have it to be that way. I heard the illustration used before, something to the effect of how that husband acts and reacts in the home, in that it's more like a football team. He being the quarterback, meaning, yes, he calls the plays on the field. Yes, he takes advice from his players, his backs, running backs, linemen, whatever. But at the same time, he answers to the coach.
1: Okay.
0: And that's God of heaven.
1: Okay.
0: If he's doing things in the light of what God would have him to do, then he can intermingle and work with that wife ever so intricately, and they can make a go of it. And he can maintain that headship in his own home or in his own field. And that's where he has to play.
1: Yeah. 1 Peter 3, verse 7 comes to mind here. In fact, was counseling a young couple, and they had a special circumstance in their relationship, just getting married, and there were some special concerns I had for them, and I told the husband, I said, you memorize 1 Peter chapter 3, verse 7.
3: That's right.
1: Because it says, likewise, husbands, dwell with them with understanding. King James says, according to knowledge.
3: Right.
1: Giving honor to the wife as to the weaker vessel, and as being heirs together of the grace of life, that your prayers may not be hindered. Now, there's a whole lot to chew on right there.
0: We could finish the sermon if we needed.
1: That's right. Well, you know, you brought up Ephesians 5. There was a study just published this last year from University of Washington, surveying men and women having troubled relationships. You know, they consulted with several counselors, did a survey, and majority of women, when you're having a family dispute, a husband-wife dispute, the wives said, he doesn't love me. I don't feel loved. The husband said, she doesn't respect me.
3: That's right.
1: Right? Mm-hmm. Isn't that a lot of what we're looking at here in Ephesians 5? Submit. You show honor. You respect him. And husbands, you love. And now, honor in a different sense, be cognizant of her weaknesses, right?
0: Right. And we have to go with what God says in the end. A passage came to mind because it's across the page from what you just read. In 1 Peter 4 and verse 4, the Bible there clearly says, wherein they think it strange that you run not with them to the same excess of riot, speaking evil of you. Now, I'm just using the first two phrases there. The world may think it strange nowadays if a man is taking hold of the position that God gave him, but that's still what God wants. It's what we have to do.
1: Amen. Very good.
2: You'll never regret any moment, any time, any hour that you spend with your wife being the type of husband that God will have you to be. Not at all.
1: Yeah. Don't listen to those outside influences. First of all, a lot of those guys have already messed up their relationship.
3: Right.
1: And they're not giving good advice. The worst thing to do is to let a third party into your relationship other than the Lord.
2: That's right.
1: He needs to be first in tying you together. But that needs to be with caution, that you take anybody else's advice, well, including ours. Get your Bible out. Make sure that these things are so.
0: Absolutely.
1: And thank you for listening to Bible Roundtable.
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0: It's 71 degrees.
2: 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Tonight is our first episode back after the holidays for GBN Live. Tonight we're going to be discussing the subject, What About the Trinity? The Father, the Son, and the Holy Spirit. Tonight, Mike Hixon is going to have as his guests Brother B.J. Clark and Brother Gary Hampton. 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
4: 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I'm Mike Hixon. So glad to be with you tonight. We have with us tonight B.J. 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
4: Appreciate you guys, and we're very grateful for the opportunity to begin the new year. And tonight we want to talk about the Godhead or the Trinity. And in so doing, we want to encourage you to please feel free to call us at 888-805-3390. 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We would love to take your questions tonight. If you have some comments, please feel free to call or write us. Before we get started tonight, I know that some have expressed interest in the health of Don Walker. And Don is very dear to the work here at GBN. Many people love him and appreciate him for his work. And BJ, if you would, maybe just spend a minute or two and maybe give an update on his health, if you
5: sure.
4: would.
5: Brother Don had a heart transplant, but unfortunately the heart that was transplanted is not performing and doing what it needs to, and so they've relisted him so that he could hopefully get another heart. His numbers have generally looked good enough to get another heart.